0: breaking bones, going through skin, things of that nature.
1: Small pieces of batteries and fragments of pipe were found in the hallway as well. Many of the parts had the name Tandy imprinted, a brand sold exclusively in Radio Shack electronic stores. All of the fragments were collected and pieced back together, revealing that the explosion was caused by a pipe bomb. This is a replica of the type which was used. But who wanted to kill Steve Christensen? And why? Christensen had recently resigned his job as Vice President of Consolidated Financial Services, or CFS, a real estate investment company which was undergoing serious financial difficulties. Many clients had lost large sums of money, and some were alleging fraud. In the debris, police discovered a piece of brown wrapping paper with Christensen's first name written in thick black marker. Bruce Passy had a jewelry business a few floors below Steve Christensen's office. He told police he noticed something unusual in the elevator that morning.
2: I told them that I saw a box this morning that had the name Steve Christensen, and that my father and I went up an elevator with the gentleman holding this box.
1: Janet McDermott recalled seeing the package in the hallway directly in front of Steve Christensen's office door. A motion-sensitive mercury switch was found in the debris, an indication that the bomb was activated by tilting the package. Motion-sensitive bombs are almost always delivered by the bombers themselves, so they can be delivered without going off. Bruce Passy described the delivery man as a white male about 5 feet 8 inches tall with medium brown hair.
2: Once he came in, I mean, he was wearing a high school letter jacket without the letter on it, but it had the colors of a letter jacket.
3: I was just very concerned for the business community and that other people might be involved on a revenge type situation, whether it be for investments or gone bad or something similar to that. And I was worried who would be the next victim.
1: That worry became reality just 2 hours later.
4: Creepy.
5: Six designers.

0: Legends starts next Sunday at 9 on TNT.
1: Two hours after the bombing which killed Steve Christensen, there was another explosion across town. This time, the victim was 50-year-old Kathy Sheets. Her husband, Gary, was the former business partner of Steve Christensen. Once again, the fragments recovered at the scene were consistent with a pipe bomb. Police found scraps of brown paper near the blast with the name of the victim's husband, Gary Sheets.
2: The time I got to the second scene, I already knew what I was looking for, if there were going to be similarities. Within 25 minutes, I had found the similarities. Within 5 hours, I found a component. That component was a very small piece of a mercury switch.
1: A mercury switch was found at the Christensen bomb site as well. A mercury switch is a glass ball filled with mercury, a liquid metal. When the mercury is tilted, it completes the electrical circuit, triggering the explosion.
2: We had a lot of similarities, and they would include the cardboard container, the types of tape, more than one type, the size of the pipe, that which includes the diameter and the length, the explosive inside, the type of explosives inside.
1: Gunpowder from both bomb sites were sent to the Federal Bureau of Alcohol, Tobacco, and Firearms lab for analysis. They store samples of every known gunpowder manufactured. The particles of gunpowder from the pipe bombs were placed on a profile projector, which measures the size and shape of the granules. When this information was entered into a computer database, the gunpowder was identified as Hercules Bullseye brand. The same type was used in both bombs. Since Radio Shack batteries and electrical components were found at both bomb sites, detectives checked all of the Radio Shack stores in the Salt Lake City area. Records showed that an individual by the name of Mike Hansen had recently purchased the same components from this Radio Shack store in Holiday, Utah. The store had an address for Mike Hansen, but it was a vacant lot, and detectives suspected that the name was an alias. The only individual who reported seeing anything suspicious at the Sheets home was a 13-year-old neighbor, Aaron Teplick. He told police he saw a tan Toyota minivan turn into the Sheets driveway around midnight, the night before the bombing. He said the van drove out of the Sheets driveway a few minutes later, but the boy could offer no description of the driver.
2: I think we have a serial bomber out there. What was entering into my mind was, how soon are we going to have another bombing?
1: It was a very short wait.
3: I'm Usain Bolt.

0: Blaze the Line, Tuesday at 9 on Food Network.
1: While investigators were sifting through the rubble of the bombings which killed Steve Christensen and Kathy Sheets, there was a third explosion the very next day. This time, it happened in a parked car in downtown Salt Lake City. The victim was 30-year-old Mark Hoffman, a rare documents dealer. Unlike the other two victims, Hoffman survived the blast. Hoffman's injuries were severe. The explosion blew off the tips of two fingers. A portion of his right kneecap was missing, and a piece of metal was embedded in his knee.
2: Mark Hoffman said that he pulled open the door and the package fell from the seat of the car onto the floorboard of the car, at which time it exploded and he was injured.
1: Mark Hoffman had no connection with the CFS Corporation. He was a well-known and respected rare documents dealer who specialized in early Mormon currency and documents. But Mark Hoffman and Steve Christensen knew one another. Christensen was a collector of rare books and documents and had purchased some items from Hoffman over the years. One thing detectives knew: the bombs which killed Steve Christensen, Kathy Sheets, and seriously injured Mark Hoffman were all made by the same individual. They also knew that evidence inside Mark Hoffman's car was inconsistent with what he told police. Hoffman said someone placed a package on the seat of his car, and when he opened the car door, the package fell onto the floor and exploded. But when a pipe bomb explodes, the end caps blow out in a straight line. One of the end caps blew a hole through the side door on the passenger side. The other end cap was found in Mark Hoffman's knee. This important detail told investigators that the bomb did not explode on the floor of the car, as Hoffman indicated.
3: Didn't line up with the exploding bomb. And we can't change that because of the holes in the vehicle. That's a true. It's now taking the injured pieces of the individual, putting them so they come in contact with the bomb.
1: The injury to Hoffman's knee indicated that his right knee was on the driver's seat at the time of the explosion. And the injuries to Hoffman's fingers indicated that he had been touching the bomb when it exploded.
3: I also know that he has uninjured body parts. The other leg is in very good shape. There's not even any burn damage. So I have part of him outside the car, part of him inside the car.
1: The evidence revealed that the bomb exploded over the center console, in between the two front seats, and not on the floor of the vehicle, as Hoffman indicated. When police searched Mark Hoffman's home, they found a high school letter jacket with the letter missing, similar to the one Bruce Passy saw on the delivery man in the elevator on the morning of Steve Christensen's murder. Even more alarming, police discovered that Hoffman owned a tan-colored Toyota minivan similar to the one the teenage boy saw driving into the Sheets' driveway the night before the bombing. Inside Hoffman's van, police discovered a single flake of gunpowder. Tests revealed that it was Hercules Bullseye gunpowder, the same type used in making the pipe bombs.
4: We had no idea why Mark Hoffman, if he were the perpetrator, would kill a close associate and friend of his, Steve Christensen. And for all we knew, he didn't even know Kathleen Sheets.
1: Hoffman told police that he was a victim and even took a lie detector test to prove his innocence.
5: We've had him take a polygraph and he passed with flying colors. Not even close. He passed with a high number, saying that he was not deceptive and that he did not do the bombings.
1: Despite the polygraph results, investigators were suspicious of Mark Hoffman since the scientific evidence was inconsistent with his description of the bombing. On the day of Steve Christensen's murder, Mark Hoffman was scheduled to meet with Mormon church officials to discuss some early Mormon documents he was selling, known as the McLellan Collection. Steve Christensen was active in the Mormon church and was asked to attend that meeting in order to certify that the documents were authentic.
6: As I was inquiring about who examined the documents. It was my feeling it had never been examined forensically.
1: George Throckmorton was asked to do just that, to use scientific forensic methods to find out whether some of the world's leading experts had been fooled.
7: Now streaming on Discovery Plus.

0: if switching to Rinvoq is right for you.
1: Despite the fact that Mark Hoffman passed a lie detector test, bomb experts from the Federal Bureau of Alcohol, Tobacco, and Firearms were convinced that Mark Hoffman was inside his automobile, possibly arming the bomb when it accidentally exploded. The scientific evidence supported their theory, but missing was a motive.
2: How you prove Mark Hoffman was a murderer is you first proved that he was a con man, that his whole life was based upon fraud.
1: George Throckmorton is a forensic document examiner who was asked to examine the rare documents Mark Hoffman had sold over the years. He compared them to other rare documents the Mormon Church had in its vault from the same time period, which Hoffman had nothing to do with. Under ultraviolet light, many of the documents Hoffman sold turned blue. This was not the case with the documents the Mormon Church obtained from other sources. Under a microscope, Throckmorton noticed that the ink on Hoffman's documents ran in one direction. In the other documents, the ink was absorbed by the paper uniformly, spreading in all directions. And Throckmorton discovered microscopic cracks in the ink on the documents Hoffman uncovered. Throckmorton calls it alligatoring, and there was none of this in any of the other documents.
3: At this point, it made us say something's wrong, but we don't know what.
1: When Mark Hoffman's home was searched following the bombings, police discovered a book which contained a recipe for iron gallatinic ink, an ink that was common in the 1800s. Throckmorton made a batch of that ink and wrote with it on some paper. He then applied an ammonia solution, which is known to age paper. The test document displayed the same blue haze under ultraviolet light. And when it was hung to dry, the ink ran in one direction and exhibited the same alligatoring condition as the Hoffman documents. Finally, Throckmorton turned his attention to the Oath of a Freeman, believed to be the oldest printed document in the United States. It was a document Mark Hoffman said he purchased in a used bookstore and was valued at over $1 million. It had been authenticated by both the Library of Congress and the FBI. When Throckmorton looked at it closely, he found a curious anomaly. There was a tiny flaw in the letter M.
3: That microscopic flaw was not caused by old age, was not caused by a printing problem. It was caused through the photographic process. Therefore, that document had to go through that photographic process.
1: The flaw looked like emulsion on a photographic negative. This modern printing method did not exist in 1638 when the Oath of a Freeman was allegedly written.
3: Therefore, it had to be counterfeit.
1: Inside Hoffman's home, police discovered a receipt from a printing company in Utah. It was for a printing plate for the Oath of a Freeman document. The printing company thought the plate was used to print facsimiles. In fact, it was. Hoffman took the plate, added the old ink recipe and a piece of old paper to create the forgery, and offered it for sale as an original. On the receipt was the name Mike Hansen, but it included Mark Hoffman's telephone number. It was the same name used at the Radio Shack store to purchase the bomb components. Throckmorton's forensic document examination proved that Hoffman was a fraud and a forger. Prosecutors believed that Steve Christensen was on to Mark Hoffman and was about to expose him as a liar and possibly a fraud. Hoffman sensed this and decided to murder Steve Christensen with a pipe bomb. But Hoffman wanted Christensen's murder to appear to be business-related, so he delivered a diversionary bomb to Christensen's former business partner, Gary Sheets. The next morning, Hoffman delivered the primary bomb to Steve Christensen's office building. It was packed with more than 100 masonry nails, leaving no doubt that its intent was to kill, not injure.
4: And I have to.
1: The jewelry store owner identified Mark Hoffman as the man wearing the letter jacket in the elevator. He was carrying a package addressed to Steve Christensen. Hoffman left the package outside Christensen's office door. It was armed with a motion-sensitive mercury switch set to explode when tilted at a 45-degree angle.
5: Bye. Have a good day, Steve.
1: Steve Christensen picked up the package when he arrived for work. 2 hours later, Kathy Sheets noticed the package left outside her home, addressed to her husband, Gary. Mark Hoffman was arrested and charged with 2 counts of murder and for theft by deception for selling forged documents. Hoffman pleaded guilty to second-degree murder and was convicted. A parole board recommended that he spend the rest of his life in prison. Ironically, many of Hoffman's forgeries are still on the market.
3: Every single document that I looked at had been forged or manipulated in some way to make it valuable. And I looked at over 600 of his documents. Every single one of them was forged. He never found a single genuine document ever.
1: And the deception turned a mild-mannered documents dealer into a killer.
6: I think Mark is probably the most evil of people that I've worked with. Serial bombers, by and large, are much more evil. They don't want to just hurt you. They want to continue to hurt many people.
1: And how common is it for a bomber to blow himself up when handling one of his own bombs?
6: Not common enough.
1: After a day of fishing in a small, quiet village in Switzerland, a teenage boy did not return home as planned. The investigation revealed some important microscopic evidence in the water near where he was last seen. It was the only forensic evidence detectives had. Late in the afternoon of August 4th, 1993, in the small Swiss village of Neuparadies, 13-year-old Dario Ciccolecchia left his home to go fishing in a nearby creek. As night fell on the town, Dario had not returned home, and his mother called the police to report her son missing.
7: When we found the bike and his clothing, we concluded that he had last been fishing there. Where and with whom he could have left the place, we had no idea.
1: 2 days passed, and the search intensified with more than 100 policemen patrolling the area with search dogs. A missing person poster aired on local television, and newspapers asked, "Where is Dario?" As time passed, people feared the worst.
8: To us, there were clear indications that a crime had taken place because of the objects found, his bike and his trunks.
1: Search teams meticulously combed the field next to the creek where Dario's swim trunks and fishing pole had been found. Farther downstream, police found Dario's T-shirt on the bank. A dam was placed in the creek in order to search the muddy bottom for evidence. Many items were discovered, but nothing that could be linked to the missing boy. Two nights after Dario was reported missing, 2 women were walking a dog along a field path near Switzerland's border with Germany. They saw what appeared to be blood. Just a few feet away, in a nearby cornfield, lay the naked body of a young man.
4: When
8: I got the message from these two women, we immediately sent a police officer to check the site. When he reported that the body was that of a young man, we realized that it might be Dario.
1: The body was positively identified as Dario Ciccolecchia. He had been sexually mutilated.
7: I certainly will never forget this all of my life, that terrible sight. It was quite obvious from the beginning that it was a sex crime. This could be seen from the injuries. There were cuts and bruises also in the genital area.
1: When the medical examiner arrived at the scene, he concluded that the cuts on the body were consistent with a pocket knife, but were made sometime after the boy was dead.
9: I found on the body a lot of long cuts side by side, and this helped me to think that the boy did not move during the cuts were made. And on the other hand, there were no defensive wounds.
1: Although blood had been found near the body, Dr. Weiler believed it wasn't enough blood to indicate that the boy's heart was still pumping when the mutilation took place. With no evidence of a struggle, police suspected that Dario had been murdered somewhere else and the body transported to the cornfield. Police found Dario's sneakers in the cornfield, but they did not find the knife used in the mutilation.
8: We were greatly alarmed. Such crimes are frequently repeated if the killer is still at large. We therefore started immediately with a very thorough search of the environment.
1: Police could find no foreign hair, fibers, or semen. But Dr. Weiler swabbed the inside of Dario's mouth for possible forensic evidence. When he analyzed that sample, he discovered some microscopic evidence. It was a discovery that would change the course of the investigation and launch a new era in crime science.
10: Grab it while you can, because you never know if it's gonna last.

0: Tonight premiere event starts next Sunday at 9 on TNT.
1: After Dario Ciccolecchia's mutilated body was found lying in a cornfield, Dr. Daniel Weiler analyzed the forensic evidence from Dario's mouth. Something under the microscope caught his attention. He found what are called diatoms. Diatoms are a type of algae, microscopic organisms that live mostly in the sea, in ponds, lakes, and streams. They can also be found on moist rocks, even in mud and soil. These tiny organisms are the most diverse of all algae. Globally, they account for approximately 25% of all photosynthesis. There are about 16,000 different species of diatoms worldwide, about 3,000 species in Switzerland alone. Diatoms can tell scientists about past environmental conditions in freshwater and marine environments as long ago as tens of thousands of years. And in the case of Dario Ciccolecchia, Dr. Weiler hoped that the diatoms found in his body would reveal something about his murder.
2: I was absolutely sure that this boy was drowned. In the lungs, I found a lot of mud. And this helped me to see that he has been in water with a lot of mud. So it can't be a very deep lake or something like that. It must be a creek or a small river or something like that.
1: Diatoms were also found on Dario's sneakers, which were in the cornfield near his body. The next step was to see if the diatoms in Dario's lungs and on his sneakers could help determine the exact body of water where Dario had been murdered. To find out, Dr. Weiler called on the expertise of Dr. Joachim Herlemann, a biologist who specializes in the study of diatoms.
3: You can look to the diatoms in the lung and you see the species, and the species give you information about the type of river or lake, the water quality.
1: Dr. Herlemann was asked to analyze the diatom populations in Dario's lungs and sneakers, as well as those found in water samples from the region. If he could find significant similarities, investigators would know the exact location of his murder. But with as many as 3,000 different species of diatoms in Switzerland alone, Dr. Herlemann would have to test water samples from the nearby bodies of water to make an accurate comparison.
3: To be very sure that there is no other pond or river or creek which has the similar or the same diatom community. So if you look to other water bodies and you won't find the communities, then you are quite sure that this special place was the place of the drowning.
1: Water samples were collected from the surrounding bodies of water, including the Rhine River, which flows between the creek and the cornfield where Dario's body had been found. The water samples were treated with acids to kill any organic matter in the diatoms, leaving their glass-like skeletal remains, a necessary step in identification according to species. Under the microscope, Dr. Herlemann compared the diatom populations found in Dario's lungs and on his sneakers to the thousands of known species in his reference journals.

0: He found one dominant species. The diatoms were identified as Fragilaria pinnata, a freshwater species usually found attached to sand grains in slowly moving water. The next step was for Dr. Herlemann to count and identify the diatom populations from the various water samples using an elaborate chart. It was a tedious process, but eventually he found one body of water which had as its dominant species Fragilaria pinnata, the same dominant species found in Dario's lungs and on his sneakers. It was from a water sample taken from the creek, just a few feet away from where Dario's bicycle was found. Was it possible that the diatom evidence could tell investigators more than simply where Dario was murdered? Could the diatoms lead investigators to the killer?
1: Advil Liqui-Gels target pain caused by inflammation.

0: Armed with the diatome evidence found inside Dario Ciccolecchia's lungs and on his sneakers, police concluded that he had been forcefully drowned in the creek where he had been fishing before being mutilated and dumped in the cornfield. The question now, who murdered Dario? And how was the body transported to the cornfield a few kilometers away? Police questioned friends and acquaintances of the victim.
1: We questioned about 200 persons both in Switzerland and Germany. Of course, the family were also investigated, as it is always done in such cases. Also, in case no responsible person is found, to clear the family that no suspicions remain with them.
0: With no strong leads or suspects, Swiss police informed Interpol of the case. Interpol is an international agency headquartered in France that shares information about criminal investigations with 178 nations who are members of the network.
1: As the body was found so close to the border, it was possible that the murderer might have come from or gone to a foreign country. It was a difficult case. Interpol was also informed of the case.
0: 3 months after the murder of Dario Ciccolecchia, Interpol notified Swiss police of a possible lead. A man had been arrested in France for sexually assaulting a hitchhiker and trying to kill him. He was identified as 35-year-old Roland Keebler, a psychiatric nurse who was divorced and the father of a 5-year-old girl. What caught Interpol's attention was the fact that Keebler lived in Switzerland, not far from the village where Dario Ciccolecchia was murdered. When Dr. Weiler heard of Roland Keebler's arrest, he suggested something unusual. He told the Swiss police to examine Keebler's car.
2: The car is still in Switzerland. So I asked the police whether it's possible to get the pedals of the car and the carpet in the trunk, to bring all that stuff to Dr. Hürlimann.
3: It was clear that the people who has done this drowning, that he must have the items on his shoes, on his clothes, or in his car.
0: Forensic scientists collected microscopic debris from inside Keebler's car, including material from both the gas and brake pedals, the carpet in the passenger compartment, and the carpet from the trunk. When Dr. Hürlimann analyzed those samples under a microscope, he made a surprising discovery. He found diatoms. They were found on both the gas and brake pedals, in the carpet under the pedals, and in the carpet in the trunk. When he analyzed the diatoms found in the car, he discovered they were Fragilaria pinnata, the same dominant species found in Dario's lungs, on his sneakers, and in the creek. With 3,000 different species of diatoms in Switzerland, the similarities in the diatome evidence was significant.
3: We know now that the material found in the car must come or is similar to the one of the lungs of Dario and to the material found in the creek.
0: Armed with this microscopic evidence, Swiss police confronted Roland Keebler. He denied he had anything to do with Dario's murder and said he only knew about the crime from what he read in the newspapers. But during questioning, Keebler revealed details of Dario's wounds, details which had never been reported in the newspapers. Roland Keebler knew too much. When confronted with the discrepancy, Roland Keebler confessed to the murder of Dario Ciccolecchia. A picture now emerged of what took place at the creek the day Dario disappeared, and how his killer left behind a microscopic trail of evidence.
4: Glass blocks for Mica countertops? Seriously?
5: Did we

0: Otter, the AI meeting agent.
1: During police interrogation, Roland Keebler confessed to both the murder and mutilation of Dario Ciccolecchia and his long-standing sexual fantasies about young boys.
2: He is, in simple terms, a pedophile, and he has suppressed his homosexual tendencies for years. And when he lived his fantasies, he had to kill the victim in order to keep a secret.
1: On August 4th, 1993, Dario rode his bicycle to the creek near his home for an afternoon of fishing. He left his bike near the main road and headed down to the water. Roland Keebler was on vacation and had been drinking heavily when he drove in the area where Dario was fishing. Keebler spotted Dario's bike and told police just knowing a young boy was in the area excited him greatly. Keebler parked his car and walked to where Dario was fishing.
3: Asher?
4: No, Nick.
1: After a brief conversation, Keebler approached Dario again. He attacked the young boy, pushing him into the water, forced him to undress, and sexually molested him. Then Keebler forced Dario's head under the water into the mud of the stream bed. With his knee between Dario's shoulder blades, he kept the boy submerged until the struggling stopped. Keebler decided not to leave the body at the scene of the crime. Instead, he placed the boy's body into the trunk of his car and left for a social engagement with his ex-wife. Little did Keebler realize he had left behind a trail of evidence, microscopic single-cell evidence, which would link him to the scene of the crime. From the moment Keebler pushed his victim into the creek, microscopic diatoms in the water attached themselves to the soles of his shoes, and diatoms in the water flooded Dario's mouth and lungs when he was forcefully drowned. Keebler transferred those diatoms from his shoes to the pedals of his car when he drove away. And diatoms from Dario's mouth would later seep onto the carpet in the trunk in which he was transported to the cornfield. Dr. Weiler's discovery of the diatoms and Dr. Herlemann's species identification in the laboratory were essential elements in tracking down a vicious killer. Roland Keebler had silenced his victim, but the diatom evidence spoke volumes.
5: It was a very, very good feeling for me to have found a scientific way to prove something which was very important.
6: We know that we didn't make big mistakes or errors in the determination or in the preparation of all the samples. So it was, at this moment, it was a good feeling, of course.
2: This case, therefore, became sort of a model case. Also worldwide, and particularly in Switzerland, it had never been done in this way before. We were pioneers, and we certainly hope that it will be possible to solve other cases in the same way for the future.
1: Roland Keebler confessed not only to the murder of Dario Ciccolecchia, but also admitted killing another boy in the same area of Switzerland 10 years earlier. Keebler was convicted of both crimes and was sentenced to life in prison. Candles burn near the creek where Dario died, a shrine built by villagers to keep Dario's memory alive. And in a nearby churchyard where Dario is buried, his sculpture reminds visitors of the gentle, innocent child who died too soon.
2: Whenever children are the victims of violent crimes, it's much, much worse. And this must be the same all over the world.

0: In the spring of 1993, an unexplained illness struck the residents of Milwaukee, Wisconsin. 400,000 people developed serious gastrointestinal illness. 4,000 were hospitalized, and by the time it was under influenza. But it was something more serious and much more difficult for medical detectives to uncover. Milwaukee, Wisconsin, the 17th largest city in the United States, with a population of almost 1 million people. It's a city known for its German culture, summer festivals, and long, cold winters with plenty of snow. Milwaukee is the home of several large breweries, producing 11 million barrels of beer annually. But in the spring of 1993, Milwaukee became famous for something else. An unexplained outbreak of gastrointestinal illness, which spread rapidly throughout the community. 4,000 people rushed to area hospitals, all with the same symptoms: severe cramps, diarrhea, nausea, and fever.
1: I had the diarrhea off and on all week. I missed 2 days of work. And I thought it was gone, and it came back again.
0: Hardest hit were individuals with weakened immune systems, infants, the elderly, cancer and AIDS patients, and those who had organ or bone marrow transplants. 4-year-old Becky Furman suffered from a particularly bad case.
2: She was just a vibrant child. She was highly intelligent, very vivacious, very talkative, very friendly. Just a normal kid.
0: Becky Furman was born HIV positive, which made her particularly susceptible to the mysterious outbreak.
2: This got to be absolute water, turning from brown to yellow to green. Terrible odor. And she would have 8, 9, 10, 11, 12 bowel movements a day.
0: 40-year-old Antonio Claudio was also affected. Like Becky, he too is HIV positive, but the severity of the cramps and diarrhea he developed during the outbreak was alarming.
3: Yeah, I freaked out. I was like, is this what's happening to me, a nature course of the virus itself, of the HIV AIDS, or is this something else?
0: The primary suspects were Shigella, Giardia, Campylobacter, or Salmonella. But stool samples from the infected individuals were all negative.
4: We knew this was big. I mean, we knew a lot of people were sick. We knew a lot of kids were sick. We were beginning to get reports from hospitals that patients, particularly with immune-compromising conditions, particularly HIV/AIDS, were having very difficult times shaking loose of this outbreak. And so we were beginning to understand that this was, in fact, an epidemic.
0: And health officials had no idea what was causing it.
5: Glass blocks for Mica countertops? Seriously?
6: Did we

0: level fights every month on TNT.
1: Within 24 hours of the outbreak, the mayor of Milwaukee knew he faced a serious dilemma. No American city had ever faced this type of crisis before.
2: The concern in the health department was the beginning of, you know, a real concern. What is this? You know, how can so many people get sick all at one time?
1: If the outbreak was caused by a contaminated food source, stool samples would contain the bacteria which caused it. And health officials could find no common food source that all of the sick individuals used. Food illnesses usually center around a common food distribution center, processing plant, restaurant, or grocery store. But one common element among all of the infected individuals was water. Officials analyzed the water quality records at the city's municipal water supply. But all of the water quality levels were within guidelines established by the Environmental Protection Agency for safe drinking water.
3: We went back and indicated that to the health department, and they continued on with their investigation into other areas.
1: But when scientists looked at the distribution pattern of the outbreak, they noticed that most of the cases were clustered in the south side of the city.
4: We believed we would have witnessed a more normal uniform distribution of illness had it been an airborne virus, because it would have started at a point and moved outward.
1: Since the outbreak seemed to be centered in Milwaukee's south side, this narrowed the focus of the investigation. Becky Furman lived on Milwaukee's south side. Her doctors had no idea what caused her illness and soon discovered they couldn't cure it in individuals like Becky who had HIV.
5: One of the things was that she was limited in what she could do as far as where we could go and what we could do with her as far as playing, because she would have these accidents. Another thing was a general weakness because of the constant diarrhea.
1: Gastrointestinal illness is usually caused by something that is ingested, once again pointing to food or water. The water plant which supplied Milwaukee's south side reported that the only unusual readout was a peak in turbidity 1 week before the outbreak. Turbidity measures the amount of foreign particles in the water. After a rainstorm, or when snow melts, turbidity levels will temporarily rise. Storms churn river and creek bottoms, and melting snow will often gather particles as it runs into streams. Health officials wondered if the increase in turbidity levels was cause for concern. The municipal water supply was disinfected with chlorine. Was it possible that the city's water supply was contaminated with something that didn't show up in water tests and that chlorine would not kill? If so, the entire city would be at risk, and one of the city's largest industries could also be affected, the brewing industry. The breweries were among the largest users of municipal water. If there was an unknown organism in the water, was it being shipped all across the country by the tens of thousands of gallons a day?
6: Figuring out which credit card to use should

0: ID documentary event tomorrow at 9 on ID.
1: Health officials suspected that something in Milwaukee's water supply was causing the outbreak of thousands of cases of gastrointestinal illness. The water department insisted that the water quality levels were all within standards set by the Environmental Protection Agency and that the water was safe to drink. Hospitals and laboratories throughout Milwaukee continue to analyze stool samples from the thousands of individuals affected.
2: Everything pretty much was a dead end. Everywhere we looked, everything was negative.
1: Sandy Schraderis was doing some of those tests at a local hospital. As a microbiologist, she was performing the routine tests on patients hospitalized with the mysterious illness. The standard test was an iodine stain. When added to the stool samples, the iodine would show if parasites were present. But all of the iodine tests were negative. On her own, Sandy Schraderis decided to go one step further. She remembered something she learned earlier in her training, that microbiologists should be on the lookout for parasites which do not show up on standard tests. With that in mind, she noticed a number of unusual structures in the samples, structures which didn't react with the iodine stain.
3: At that point, I don't know exactly what it is yet, but it means something. That's your first clue.
1: So she performed an acid fast stain. She flooded the stool sample with a red stain, then washed the sample with alcohol and sulfuric acid. During the final step, an additional green stain is added. Under the microscope, she thought she saw a highly infectious, potentially deadly parasite.
3: First acid fast stain wasn't real definitive. This is probably our first line. It's easiest, it's quickest, it's done in about 10 minutes. And I didn't feel comfortable calling it on that, so we went on and did a fluorescent stain.
1: The fluorescent stain introduces the parasite's antibody to the sample, along with a fluorescent agent. Under the microscope, Sandy Schraderis noticed a bright green glow. It was the fluorescent agent attached to the antibody, proof that a parasite was present. It was Cryptosporidium. Little is known about Cryptosporidium since it first infected humans just over 20 years ago. It's a one-celled organism, a protozoan parasite, which is found in feces from young farm animals, particularly calves. Cryptosporidium is in 80% of surface water, largely due to animal feces washed from farms into nearby streams by heavy rains and melting snow. Here you can see the tiny Cryptosporidia escaping from their shells. Once they do, they multiply by the millions. When they spread throughout the gastrointestinal system, they absorb nourishment, preventing the body from retaining fluids and causing severe cramps, explosive diarrhea, and other flu-like symptoms. A healthy individual with a healthy immune system can usually get rid of the parasite within a week with no lasting effects. But it can be deadly for those with weakened immune systems, like the elderly, AIDS and cancer patients, and individuals with organ and bone marrow transplants. When lab technicians retested other stool samples, they confirmed what Sandy Schraderis first discovered. Cryptosporidium was found in 7 more stool samples.
3: Once you knew what you're looking for, it was everywhere. I mean, we knew then. Now we had the agent. Now where was it coming from? That was the next step.
1: Since Cryptosporidium is a waterborne parasite, it renewed fears that the city's water supply was contaminated. The mayor called an emergency meeting of both city and state health officials. During that meeting, the mayor noticed one of the participants, Dr. Jeffrey Davis, the state's epidemiologist, was drinking diet soda and not water. When the mayor turned to Dr. Davis and asked if he would drink the city's water, Dr. Davis said, no.
4: It wasn't difficult once I asked Dr. Davis if he'd drink the water. I mean, if he suspected, he's a scientist, he's an expert, and a very honest person. you know, if he suspected that there could be problems with the water, that's a pretty good test right there.
1: Since boiling was the only way to get rid of cryptosporidium, the mayor immediately issued a boil water advisory, recommending that all water be boiled for at least 5 minutes before use. It was a bold recommendation with wide-ranging implications, since tests for cryptosporidium in the city's water supply had not yet been completed. Dental offices were closed, since their drills were water-cooled. Restaurants were also affected, since they use water for ice and washing dishes. 3 days later, tests on Milwaukee's water done by an independent laboratory confirmed that cryptosporidium was present in the purified water from the Howard Avenue water plant. The news of cryptosporidium contamination was especially terrifying to one segment of the population: people with HIV infections or AIDS.
5: For these patients, it was life-threatening immediately. They knew what crypto was. This was not a new illness to them.
6: Cryptosporidiosis for someone with a severely compromised immune system is a death sentence.
1: Doug Nelson and the organization he directs, the AIDS Resource Center of Wisconsin, went into crisis mode. He knew that individuals with HIV/AIDS would never get rid of the parasite, but his goal was to make sure no one else became infected. The Howard Avenue water plant was immediately closed. The water flushed out and the entire plant disinfected from top to bottom to remove any traces of cryptosporidium. A few days after the boil water advisory, the number of cryptosporidiosis cases dropped significantly. But the levels discovered in Milwaukee's water supply had been potent. Antonio Claudio was living in Houston when he tested positive for cryptosporidiosis. He believes he was infected while visiting his mother, who lived on the south side of Milwaukee. Since there is no cure for cryptosporidiosis besides a healthy immune system, Antonio lives each day with constant chronic diarrhea.
7: Once you discover you have this disease, your whole life changes, and there's just no way to get around it.
1: Little Becky Furman lost her fight with cryptosporidiosis. She died after battling its effects for many months. Investigators soon had a theory for how cryptosporidium contaminated Milwaukee's water supply.
8: Who saw a show about O.J. Simpson

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1: After an intensive investigation, health officials developed a theory as to how cryptosporidium contaminated Milwaukee's water supply. In early April of 1993, heavy rains and the spring snow melt caused water runoff. The ground was still frozen and unable to absorb the water. Manure from the farms and fields might have washed into nearby streams, manure which contained cryptosporidium. The cryptosporidia then made their way from the streams into Lake Michigan, the source of Milwaukee's drinking water. In 1993, there were no filters or mass disinfectants used anywhere in the United States, which could eliminate the cryptosporidium in water plants. Chlorine was ineffective against it. Over 400,000 people who ingested water from the Howard Avenue plant became ill. 4,000 were hospitalized. 104 died. That theory held for 4 years. During that time, the Centers for Disease Control in Atlanta, Georgia, continued to investigate Milwaukee's cryptosporidium outbreak, since it was the largest waterborne outbreak in United States history. In 1997, scientists retested 4 stool samples from individuals infected during that outbreak. They conducted DNA testing on the cryptosporidium, and when they did, there was a shocking discovery. The type of cryptosporidium found in the 4 stool samples from the Milwaukee outbreak did not come from farm animals. It was a new strain, one which came from human waste.
2: Our results suggest, on the basis of the limited number of samples that we looked at, that the Milwaukee outbreak was not from pasture runoff, but was from sewage contamination.
1: When investigators looked more closely at Milwaukee's water supply, they found that the Howard Avenue water plant's intake was less than 2 miles downcurrent from a sewage treatment plant overflow valve in Lake Michigan. The CDC's discovery suggested that human waste containing cryptosporidium was released from the sewage treatment plant, traveled the 2 miles downstream, where it entered the water intake of the Howard Avenue water plant. Today, sewage from that plant is no longer released into Lake Michigan, and the Howard Avenue water plant moved their intake further out into the lake, away from possible pollutants. And Milwaukee is building an ozonization facility. Ozone is a form of oxygen which kills more microorganisms than chlorine. It's the only mass disinfectant process known to kill cryptosporidium in water.
3: Every city around the country that relies on surface water for its drinking water must study the Milwaukee example and must follow our lead in making those extraordinary commitments to assure to their public that, in fact, the water that they consume is safe and that they will not get ill from it and that they will not die from it.
4: I mean, I felt terrible about that. I'm not an expert on water, but I'm the mayor. And, you know, you kind of rely on your city to provide you with water. It turns out that cryptosporidium has gotten in water supplies in other parts of the country. It's not that uncommon.
5: We went through a lot of anger. Not only anger at the loss of our daughter, but the anger at the loss of so many friends. As time passed, we came to realize that, yes, we believed that public officials were at fault for not knowing more about it, for not teaching us, but ultimately we all are corporately responsible, you and I and the world, for not caring about water until someone dies.
6: The patient, Chad Shelton, is a 74-centimeter-long white male infant.
1: When an 11-month-old baby died under mysterious circumstances, the autopsy samples provided few clues. But the pathologist noticed something suspicious.
6: The liver is diffusely yellowed, showing early signs of necrosis, which is highly unusual for a child of this age.
1: He had never seen anything like it.
6: Tissue samples will be sent to the lab for further testing.
1: Sally and Bruce Sheldon lived in the quiet Midwestern town of Omaha, Nebraska. Omaha had many of the benefits of life in a large city, with little of the crime and violence of other cities its size. The Sheldons had been married for about 2 years. Sally worked for an insurance company. Bruce was a television repairman. Most of their free time was spent with their 11-month-old son, Chad, whom they adored.
7: He was a big, full baby, big hands, big feet, like his daddy. He looked a lot like his daddy, but yet he had some features of his mama. Never sick. He was the real healthy baby and a very sweet little baby.
1: On Sunday morning, September 10th, 1978, Sally and Bruce had a full day planned, shopping, running errands, and cleaning the carpets in their home.
8: They had already been cleaning the house and preparing it for some new furniture. No, they had money, but they were trying to buy a piece at a time, just like any family that's starting off. So that day they were going to a furniture store to get new lamps to spiffy up the apartment.
1: After furniture shopping, they visited Sally's sister at a small family gathering, attended a birthday party, and stopped for tacos at a drive-through Mexican restaurant. Later that night, 11-month-old Chad became ill. He was pale, lethargic, and had vomiting so severe, his parents said his entire body shook. He was rushed to the Emmanuel Medical Center.
9: This is old Chad.
1: Linda Dietrich was the nurse on duty. Within hours, Chad was bleeding from every orifice.
10: I was terribly alarmed. He looked like he was dying in front of me. Like he was just going to die in front of me.
1: Doctors ordered a full range of blood tests. Chad's platelet count was 19,000, far below the norm of 140,000, and a blood sugar level of 11, an indication of serious liver failure. Early the next morning, Chad Shelton's heart rate dropped to 46 beats per minute, then dropped even further. Doctors and nurses worked feverishly to revive him without success. Just 48 hours after being admitted to the hospital, Chad Shelton died.
7: It was terrible. It was really a pretty baby. That baby just started life, and God took him.
1: A few hours later, another patient was admitted to the hospital with the same symptoms. This time, it was a 25-year-old truck driver.
10: Something is terribly, terribly wrong here. These are two healthy people, and now we have a little baby that's dead, and we have a 25-year-old man that's dying. And we don't know what's wrong with him.
1: Whatever had killed Chad Shelton, doctors now feared it was spreading.
11: Put in the work, forfeit,

0: an ID documentary event tomorrow at 9 on ID.
1: Twenty-five-year-old

0: He was very sick, and he was obviously bleeding into many cutaneous surfaces, i.e. his skin, and probably bleeding and oozing into many internal organs.
1: A few hours later, Dwayne Johnson died. It was Linda Dietrich, Chad Shelton's nurse, who first discovered an alarming coincidence. Dwayne Johnson was Chad Shelton's uncle.
2: My God, what is going on here? What is killing these people?
3: Is this a new type of virus? Is this one that we didn't understand? Was anybody else going to catch it?
1: Soon, there were more cases. Chad's parents, Bruce and Sally, also had some vomiting. Dwayne Johnson's daughter, Sherry, was also sick and was admitted to the hospital. Health officials held an emergency meeting to identify the cause of the mysterious outbreak, and they called in the Centers for Disease Control in Atlanta, Georgia. Dr. Renata Kimbrough was the CDC toxicologist assigned to the investigation. She knew from the autopsy results that whatever killed these two individuals did so without leaving a trace and affected only the liver.
4: The people didn't have fever. Normally, if you have a very rapid onset of an infectious disease, you usually have fever, often very high, and these people didn't have that.
1: Health officials frantically searched for clues. Was it a chemical in the shampoo Chad's parents used on their carpets, or was it the Mexican food from the drive-in restaurant? Chad's mother said the tacos didn't taste right. Dwayne Johnson had been painting his house. Was it something in the paint? Or the fumes? During the course of their investigation, health officials discovered that Chad Shelton and Dwayne Johnson were together one day, about a week before they died. It was at a family gathering at Dwayne Johnson's home. The other family members who developed symptoms were there too.
5: Obviously, water samples were taken, insulation samples were taken, soil samples were taken. Paint scrapings were taken. We took everything that could possibly have had an effect on this family.
1: A window air conditioner in Johnson's home was missing its filter and sat beneath the tree used by roosting birds. Health officials tested the soil for Histoplasma capsulatum, a yeast-like fungus caused by contaminated bird feces. They also discovered that lemonade had been served at the family gathering at the Johnson home. Everyone who drank the lemonade got sick. The three who did not stayed well. Unfortunately, the lemonade was gone, and the lemonade pitcher had been washed. Tests on the tap water, the lemonade mix, and sugar used to make the lemonade were all negative. And the soil outside the Johnson's home did not contain the fungus from contaminated bird feces. Sherry Johnson, Dwayne's daughter, survived her brush with the mysterious illness thanks to a blood transfusion, but she suffered serious liver damage. As Dr. Kimbrough continued to analyze the autopsy slides, she was baffled. She had never seen such damage to human liver tissue before, but when she looked through her pathology textbooks, she noticed a photograph that looked surprisingly similar. It was liver tissue of an individual who had been poisoned with a cancer-causing agent, dimethylnitrosamine, or DMN. DMN is a cancer-causing agent given to animals in cancer research. It was water-soluble, highly toxic, and affects only the liver, and would leave no trace in an autopsy. Dr. Kimbrough now suspected foul play. She told police to look for some connection between the family and someone who worked in a cancer research facility. She suspected Chad Shelton and Dwayne Johnson had been murdered.
6: Managing asthma can keep you second-guessing, but what

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1: Dr. Renata Kimbrough suspected that Chad Shelton and Dwayne Johnson had been poisoned with DMN, a compound used to cause cancer in animals. She suspected that the toxin was in the lemonade. Everyone who consumed lemonade that day either got sick or died, but there was no proof. The lemonade was gone, and the pitcher washed.
2: Things just don't happen like that, to me. And so I thought we ought to look. It just didn't fit.
1: Burchard interviewed the surviving family members, including Dwayne Johnson's wife, Sandy, asking if they knew of anyone who held a grudge against their family. They all said no. On a hunch, Burchard searched the police computer database, entering the name of Dwayne Johnson. And when he did, he found a surprise. 3 years earlier, when Dwayne and Sandy Johnson were newlyweds, there was a confrontation outside their home with an armed assailant. Sandy's brother was wounded in the shoulder. Another shot went through a front window. The shooter was an old boyfriend of Sandy's, angry with Dwayne for stealing his girlfriend. His name was Stephen Roy Harper. Stephen Harper met Sandy Johnson in high school. Sandy was a popular, pretty blue-eyed blonde. Harper was an honor student, quiet, and a loner who planned to become a veterinarian. Sandy Johnson was Harper's first girlfriend. Harper was shy around girls. As a child, he was severely burned in a house fire, which left him with scars, both physical and psychological.
3: He always felt self-conscious about it, and he never dated. So very much, when Sandy comes along, one love, and that's it.
1: After the attack in 1975, Harper was arrested, pleaded no contest to the shooting, and was sentenced to up to 5 years in the state penitentiary. But Lieutenant Burchard soon discovered that Harper served only 1 year of that sentence. After Harper was released from prison, he took a job as a lab technician at the Epley Cancer Institute.
4: I thought, well, maybe this isn't so far-fetched. Maybe I'm really right. And it scared me.
1: Police obtained a search warrant for Harper's home. In the garage, they found evidence of animal experiments. A local veterinarian told police that a month before Dwayne Johnson and Chad Shelton died, he treated Stephen Harper's dog and cat. They both had unexplained bleeding, and both animals died.
5: And it was exactly what happened to Dwayne Johnson. And that really convinced me that this is our boy.
1: But police had a problem. They had plenty of circumstantial evidence linking Harper to the poisonings, but they had no scientific proof. DMN is rapidly metabolized in the body and excreted within hours of ingestion, so there was no trace of it in any of the victims. There was, in effect, no murder weapon.
4: We had to, in some other way, prove that DMN had been there.
1: At the University of California at Irvine, Dr. Ronald Shank, a cancer researcher, had been conducting animal experiments looking at how cancer-causing agents like DMN altered the DNA.
6: Dimethylnitrosamine attacks the DNA of the liver cell, and it leaves a chemical footprint on the DNA. That footprint will lead to a mutation which starts the cancer process.
1: Dr. Kimbrough asked Ronald Shank if he would try something he had never done before, to conduct his first human experiment. She sent 8 coded samples of liver and kidney tissue in order to conduct a blind test. One of the samples belonged to Dwayne Johnson, although Dr. Shank had no idea which one. High-performance liquid chromatography separated the various components of the DNA, and the computer charted those components visualized on a graph.
6: DNA from 7 of the 8 liver samples was completely normal. One liver sample had DNA that gave us 2 extra peaks in the liquid chromatography. Those two extra peaks were identical to what you would see if the individual had been exposed to dimethylnitrosamine.
7: The liver sample belonged to Dwayne Johnson.
5: That's what Shank and Kimbrough did for us. They proved it beyond a reasonable doubt that this was a substance used to the exclusion of any other known substance in the world.
7: Science provided the murder weapon. Other evidence would provide the full picture of Stephen Harper's deranged mind.
8: One of the biggest manhunts in modern history. Saddam Hussein, high value target number one. The world

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2: When Stephen Harper opened fire on the Johnson family in 1975, he was consumed with both jealousy and rage over Sandy Johnson's rejection. With Harper in prison for the shooting, his bizarre behavior continued. He mailed these pictures depicting Sandy as a witch to her home. Initially, Sandy Johnson couldn't believe that her old boyfriend was capable of murder, which explains why she didn't identify him as a possible suspect. Their unusual relationship was the focus of Thomas Guillen's book, Toxic Love.
3: She had painted the former boyfriend, Stephen Harper, as a very peaceful person, as a very loving person, as a very good boyfriend. He was not prone to violence, quote unquote. That sort of portrayal. Very puzzling, very perplexing.
2: After prison, Harper took a job at the Epley Cancer Institute. Published reports say it was here where Harper first learned about the deadly DMN. A newspaper article had been posted on the company's bulletin board describing how a German chemist killed his wife by putting DMN in her marmalade. Authorities believe that Harper confiscated DMN from a locked refrigerator in the lab and experimented at home to find the correct dosage. Harper confided to a friend that he broke into Sandy and Duane's home on a Thursday night when no one was there. He poured the DMN in a pitcher of lemonade he found in the refrigerator. The following Sunday afternoon, the Johnsons, Sheltons, and the grandparents all gathered for what would be their last family get-together. Duane had been painting outside and had two large glasses of the lemonade to quench his thirst. 11-month-old Chad had some lemonade in his cup. Sandy's parents did not drink the lemonade and were drinking coffee instead. Ironically, the presumed target of the sabotage, Sandy Johnson, didn't like lemonade and drank something else. Duane died because he ingested two full glasses of lemonade, more than the others. Chad was simply too small for his system to handle the toxin. Stephen Harper was convicted of 2 counts of first-degree murder and 3 counts of poisoning with intent to kill. He was sentenced to death in the electric chair. But before that could happen, Harper committed suicide in his cell.
3: Saddest story that you can ever think of. You know, it was sad enough that a child dies, that people get poisoned, that you have this plot of murder by cancer. But you have living victims. And his plot to kill with cancer may still come to pass.
2: Sherry Johnson was 2 years old when she ingested the DMN. Although a blood transfusion saved her life, she suffers chronic liver problems to this day. Bruce Shelton was so distraught over the murder of his son, Chad, and consumed by the fear that he would develop cancer, that he lost his job, descended into a life of alcoholism, and died homeless at the age of 38. He was buried beside the infant son he mourned. His wife, Sally, remarried and reportedly refused to have more children for fear she would develop cancer and not be alive to raise them.
3: That was the most ingenious way to commit the perfect crime, to commit the perfect murder, and give somebody something that nobody will suspect where they die years later of cancer. And you can't detect it.
2: And without scientific evidence, the case against Stephen Harper might never have been proven.
4: I've spent my whole career trying to find out how chemicals cause cancer and try to prevent that process. And it bothers me that there would be people out there who would take a chemical like that and use it to try to cause cancer. It's a very sick thing.

0: Sometime after midnight in July of 1986, Stephanie Brown took some friends home who lived in an unfamiliar part of town.
1: Make sure you go I-5 north. Don't go south or you get lost. Okay?
0: To get back to her apartment, Brown was told to take Interstate 5 north, a major thoroughfare in California.
2: I-5 north? Okay, thank you.
0: Despite the directions, Stephanie Brown made the wrong turn.
2: Bye-bye.
0: It took both science and psychology to discover what happened next. A fisherman walking down this trail in a remote mountain area outside of Sacramento, California, discovered the semi-nude body of a young woman lying face down in a flooded irrigation ditch. Around her neck, a band of purple discoloration, the sign of ligature strangulation.
3: It was a very isolated, desolate area next to a cornfield. And there were no houses or lights or civilization anywhere around. It was a very lonely spot to have been driven to. And certainly she was conscious during the drive. We don't know how long he toyed with her. We don't know how long he assaulted her, how long it was before she was killed.
0: The autopsy found traces of semen, but the samples were too badly degraded for DNA testing. The victim was identified as 19-year-old Stephanie Brown, who worked as a teller in a Sacramento bank.
4: Stephanie was a very sensitive, loving, caring daughter who wouldn't hurt anybody. Monday after work, she came by and did laundry. She called a couple of friends on the phone. Then when she was through, she gave us a kiss goodbye. And I just remember her walking out the family room, out the door, waving, you know, her hair in a ponytail, waving, "Bye, Mom, I love you."
0: When police learned that Stephanie's hair was long and in a ponytail the day before she died, they realized that her killer had cut it. Ray Biondi headed Sacramento's homicide unit.
5: First thought came to my mind is we're dealing with somebody with a very perverse fetish, cutting hair. And I had never seen this before in hundreds of other murder investigations. Did this person cut the hair and take it away as a trophy or a souvenir? We didn't really know.
0: Brown's car was found 20 miles away on Interstate 5 and was headed in the opposite direction from her apartment. The car was full of gas and operational. Brown was probably lost and may have stopped to ask someone for directions. Just 1 month later, there was another incident along Interstate 5. 26-year-old Charmaine Sabra and her mother had been out to dinner and were heading home when their car broke down along a deserted stretch of Interstate 5. A man in a dark sports car stopped and offered help.
6: You ladies having trouble with your car?
7: Yes.
6: I'll be happy to give you a ride, but I can only take one. This is only a two-seater.
0: That was the last time her mother saw her.

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1: In the foothills of the Sierra Nevada mountains outside of Sacramento, California, a hunter discovered the badly decomposed remains of a white female. The remains had been scattered by animals, but investigators recovered the skull, torso, and some clothing, which included a purple skirt, dark blouse, and a pair of alligator heel shoes. The clothes were similar to those worn by Charmaine Sabra, who disappeared without a trace after accepting a ride 3 months earlier on Interstate 5. Dental x-rays confirmed that the remains were those of Charmaine Sabra. The cause of death was strangulation. The side seam from Charmaine's blouse was cut and used as a ligature around her neck, along with a piece of yellow nylon cord. Her pantyhose had been cut in two places and tied around her wrists. There were cuts made to the victim's slip and the shoulder straps of her bra. Criminalist Jim Streeter analyzed the clothing from the crime scene.
2: I've never seen clothes cutting like that. I've never seen any cutting like that. Talking with other investigators, they've never seen any types of cutting like this. Cuttings would be for some function in any other case that we had seen, but in this particular case, it was so unusual that it became his calling card.
3: The initial cutting is what he uses to arouse himself initially, sexually, and then enables him to complete and perform the rest of the offense.
1: Like Stephanie Brown, Charmaine Sabra's body was found over 50 miles away from where her car broke down on Interstate 5. Charmaine's mother was not able to provide a detailed description of the driver since she did not see him clearly. All she could say was that he was a white male in his 40s with a large nose and pale skin.
4: It's hard to imagine that he would take Charmaine planning to kill her, knowing that he left his mother, her mother, as a witness behind. That makes no sense to me.
1: Bruce Henderson described the sophistication of this serial killer in his book, Trace Evidence.
5: And he was very good at confounding the police. This killer didn't leave behind easy clues, and he took his victims great distances, and he left clean crime scenes, meaning no fingerprints or anything that could connect him to the crime or to the victim.
1: 2 weeks later, police were called to another homicide 35 miles southeast of Sacramento.
6: She was hogtied with her own tank top, a victim of ligature strangulation, wherein her arms were bent up behind her back, and then the tank top was looped over her neck.
1: Her halter top and socks had been cut in the same non-functional way as the other victims. Dental records identified the remains as 20-year-old Laura Hedick. The last time anyone saw her was in an area frequented by prostitutes.
7: Why don't you go with this guy for a little while?
1: Laura was with her boyfriend, James Driggers. They needed money for drugs, and Driggers told police that Laura agreed to prostitution. Laura left with a customer in a white car. Driggers said he never saw her again. But Driggers took a lie detector test and failed.
6: Is it the boyfriend or is it not the boyfriend? The first people you must eliminate are those all around the victim.
1: Police were convinced that the murders were all related. But if Driggers had a hand in his girlfriend's murder, what was his connection to the other victims?
8: Putting in work to redeem your credit card points shouldn't feel

0: Very Haunted Renovation, September 15th at 8 on HGTV.
1: A serial murderer was on the loose in Central California, at first abducting women along Interstate 5 and later prowling for prostitutes in downtown Sacramento. Police decoys dressed as prostitutes in an attempt to lure the killer into their trap, and they also posed as motorists in distress along Interstate 5. Despite these efforts, the murders continued. On Sunday, June 21, 1987, in the remote woods of Deer Creek, Amador County, a family on a hiking trip found blood on the trail. The victim was identified as 25-year-old Karen Finch. She was divorced and the mother of a 2-year-old daughter. Her car was found near Interstate 5, fully operational. Her sandals were still in the car. If she walked barefoot, she hadn't planned to walk far.
2: There was a piece of duct tape in her hair, which the light bulbs went on at the time thinking, this is what happened in Stephanie Brown case. That's why her hair was cut.
1: The killer used duct tape to gag his victims and always cut it off before leaving the scene. He may have known that the sticky side of tape is a rich source of fingerprints. But this time, something went wrong. Karen Finch probably fought back, and when she did, the killer used what he had in his hand, the scissors, to stab her. The killer left the scene without removing all of the tape. Unfortunately, there were no fingerprints on the piece of tape he left behind.
3: The bodies were found some distance from where he would have been able to park his vehicle. Some of these distances were too far that he would have carried them, so we're certain that they were made to walk. They may have had their hands bound at that time.
1: A few weeks later, police had yet another victim. The new decomposed body of 17-year-old Darcy Frackenpole was found in a deserted area off Highway 50 near Lake Tahoe. The cause of death was strangulation. Her blouse was tied around her neck with a wood garrote. Two pieces of rope were found near her clothing. The rope was made of nylon, and after checking with several rope suppliers, police discovered that it was the type of rope used in parachute cords. Cutting the victim's clothing was important to the killer for some reason. So important that he did this in all of his murders. So important he would carry a pair of scissors to every crime to carry out the ritual.
4: I cried for all the victims. It was just so emotional. After a year and a half of working on all this physical evidence, trying to link everyone together and trying to find the person that did this so that it wouldn't happen again, it can just be overwhelming at times.
1: The killer was experienced. He knew exactly what he was doing, and he perfected his technique with every case.
5: Mission, find...

0: about Sky Rizzy. Learn how AbbVie can help you save.
1: The only lead police had in their search for the serial killer was the way in which he carried out the murders. His signature characteristics included the rope and the clothes cutting. A few months later, an unrelated incident caught Homicide's attention. Deborah Guffey was a street prostitute in downtown Sacramento who told police an interesting story.
2: Hey, you working today?
1: When he parked the car, he turned violent, smashing Guffey's head into the dashboard and tried to handcuff her. Guffey managed to escape. A policeman was driving nearby, saw the altercation, and stopped to investigate. 48-year-old Roger Kibbe was charged with the assault. He was the manager of a public storage facility, married, and had a daughter from an earlier marriage. A background check on Roger Kibbe revealed an arrest 30 years earlier, at the age of 15, for stealing women's underwear off their clotheslines and cutting it in a random, non-functional way with a pair of his mother's scissors. Kibbe told police at the time he had a terrible relationship with his mother. Roger Kibbe was also a parachutist, another coincidence, since parachute rope had been found at one of the murder sites. Kibbe's brother was a homicide detective in Nevada, another coincidence, since police suspected that the killer knew homicide investigative techniques. Roger Kibbe owned two different cars. One was similar to the car which picked up Charmaine Sabra. In the other, police found some rope with a garrote tied to the ends, a set of handcuffs, and scissors.
3: We knew who our killer was. It was Roger Kibbe. But we lacked the evidence to actually file any murder charges against him.
1: Criminalist Faye Springer is an expert in exchange or trace evidence that can link a suspect or victim to a crime scene. Springer pored over the thousands of hairs, fibers, and other materials found on the victim's clothing. She found two carpet fibers on Darcy Frackenpole's dress. They were blue, triangular in shape, made of nylon, and were manufactured by the DuPont Company. When she compared the fibers to the carpet in Roger Kibbe's automobile, she discovered that they were the same color, size, shape, made of the same polymer, and dyed with the same chemicals. And when Springer looked closer, she saw something else on the fibers.
4: I noticed when I was looking at the fibers microscopically that there were some contaminants on the surface. It was a football-shaped particle that turned out later to be identified as a fungal spore.
1: The same fungal spores were on the fibers from the floor mat of Kibbe's car. The human hair found on one of the victim's dress was microscopically similar to hair taken from Roger Kibbe's inner thigh. When Springer turned her attention to the pantyhose used to tie Charmaine Sabra's wrists, she noticed something which had previously been overlooked.
4: The benefit of being a woman criminalist and working sexual assault type homicides is that we know that when the pantyhose come off, they come off inside out. Men just wouldn't know that unless they actually had pantyhose on.
1: With the pantyhose turned the proper way, Springer discovered several small fibers on the back of the leg area. When Springer compared those fibers to the fibers on the seat of one of Roger Kibbe's automobiles, they were microscopically similar. Finally, Springer analyzed the pieces of rope found in Kibbe's car and in his storage shed. At first glance, it appeared to be identical to the rope found near Darcy Frackenpole's body. Both were made of white nylon, with 6 fibers running through the cord and 32 threads per cord. But Faye Springer noticed something peculiar when she looked at the rope under the microscope.
4: I noticed that there was red paint on the cordage and some black particles. Later, Kay Malsby said that she had some cordage from an assault case that Kibbe was involved in, She brought that out. I looked at it. I noticed the same particles were on that cordage. This was a very strong link to Roger Kibbe and Darcy Frackenpole.
1: But the size of the paint particles was tiny, about 6 microns, which is 6 millionths of a meter. With the scanning electron microscope, scientists performed an elemental analysis of the inorganic compounds of the paint. They found 10 different elements in the paint mixture, common in the chemical formulation of red acrylic paint, but they found 2 additional elements in the paint which were not sodium and chlorine. These were contaminants in the air when the paint was sprayed near the rope. All 3 pieces of rope had the same red paint and the same contaminants. The rope found near Darcy Frackenpole's body, the rope found in Roger Kibbe's car and in Kibbe's storage shed, all were in the same area when someone was using a can of red acrylic spray paint.
2: The cordage was basically the coup de grace of the people's case. It was extremely unique. Commonality was the red paint stains on each one of these cords at those 3 seams, which meant Roger Kibbe was at the seams.
1: Roger Kibbe was charged with the murder of Darcy Frackenpole. On March 18, 1991, he was found guilty of murder in the first degree and was sentenced to 25 years to life.
3: Roger is in prison for only one murder. There has to be another trial. These other families need to see some kind of reconciliation in court.
1: The police and prosecution were unaware that Kibbe confessed to his wife shortly after his arrest.
5: And I didn't know that he had murdered anybody until that night the police arranged for me to get in the back seat of the cruiser with him. And he told me that he had killed 4. I asked him why. But when you're sobbing, I mean, we were sobbing. He said he didn't know.
6: I came away from there just feeling and overcoming with the thought that this is not enough. My daughter is laying there, and so are many, many other girls laying there. And this man, all he can say, what is the big fuss about? I killed a few girls.
7: The horror that Darcy and the fear that Darcy Frankenpool must have felt before going. Stephanie Brown, how frightened she must have been.
6: I'm so sorry.

0: In the fall of 1987, a mapmaker was surveying the grounds of a Boy Scout ranch in eastern Missouri. Suddenly, something strange caught his eye. At first, it looked like a turtle shell, but it was a skull. A mystery now unfolded. To solve it, detectives would have to put a face on the grisly discovery. The S-Bar-F Boy Scout Ranch covers 5,400 acres of picturesque countryside in rural Missouri. The mapmaker had discovered the human skull in a remote area of the ranch. Tina Orling was his supervisor.
1: He was a professional mapmaker from Finland, and he saw the skull within the first few days here. He did not say anything to me or to anyone else about it because he was afraid.
0: But 3 months later, just before he returned to Finland, the mapmaker finally told Tina about the skull. Using a detailed map of the ranch and following the mapmaker's directions, Tina and a scout ranger searched for the skull. They found what they were looking for in a sparsely wooded clearing. Along with the skull, searchers found a few strands of hair, a lower jaw, and about 40 bones, including a pelvic bone, a femur, and some ribs.
2: My initial thought was that it may possibly be an Indian grave until we saw the blue jean material.
0: Searchers unearthed the tattered remains of a pair of jeans, pieces of a flowered shirt, remnants of a plastic shopping bag, and a metal button. To begin the task of identifying the victim, the physical evidence was sent to the forensic crime lab in Jefferson City, Missouri. They began their evaluation with the tattered blue jeans. The outside seam was intact. This helped criminalist Tom Grant determine the overall height of the victim. From cuff to waistband, the outside seam measured 37 inches.
3: Based on that outside measurement, the inside seam length would probably have been approximately 27 to 28 inches, which is from a short person who would have worn that pair of jeans.
0: Grant estimated the victim's height to be about 5 feet, and scientists discovered evidence of foul play in the dirt itself when they analyzed a white substance which they found mixed in with the soil at the grave.
3: The trace section of our laboratory analyzed those and determined the presence of calcium carbonate, which could have been a byproduct of calcium oxide, which is lime.
4: People put lime there to either stop the odor of the decomposing body or to actually cause it to decompose faster.
0: Scientists analyzed the hair found at the gravesite. Hair can be identified as either Caucasoid, Negroid, or Mongoloid. But the hair was badly damaged. The only conclusion scientists could reach was that it was not Negroid. The preliminary information indicated that the victim was a female Caucasian. She was short, about 5 feet tall. Police sent this information to the National Crime Center, a database of all missing persons in the United States and Canada.
4: And that was unsuccessful. We believed it to be murder. The problem was identifying who the victim was.
2: Really, the first thought on my mind was this is probably going to be one that we won't be able to solve.
0: But were investigators even on the right track? One tiny piece of evidence unearthed from the shallow grave would change the course of the investigation and take medical detectives halfway around the world.

0: Investigators believe that the skeletal remains found in the shallow grave had been there for less than 8 years and were those of a petite Caucasian female. One piece of evidence had puzzled investigators from the start: the small metal button found with the remains.
1: Half of it was somewhat rusted and deteriorated, but the upper half had a logo that was stamped on it. The letters TEXWOOD was present. Tex

0: with U.S. Customs.
1: U.S. Customs Special Agent Timothy Quinn entered the name Tex Wood in his computer. What he discovered gave investigators the first crucial break they needed to identify the victim.
2: Checks of our computerized importer files were negative. Then had to make a series of phone calls, the last of which was to our national import specialists in New York. And from the office of the national import specialist, we were able to determine that the name Texwood is a make of jeans that was manufactured strictly for consumption in Asia. The brand was not intended to be exported to the United States.
1: This meant that either the victim had traveled to Asia before her death and purchased the jeans there, or was in fact Asian. To find out more, the bones were sent first to anthropologists at the University of Missouri and later to Colorado State University.
3: If you have the right bones, you can find out everything you need. You don't need a complete skeleton. The more you have, the more complete picture you can have.
1: For instance, a skull can tell an anthropologist about gender and race. The first step was to determine whether the skull was Caucasoid, Negroid, or Mongoloid, which includes Native Americans and Asians. A Mongoloid skull usually has broad, squared cheekbones. The anthropologist confirmed police suspicions that the skull was Mongoloid.
3: The bridge of the nose, the squared cheekbones, the overall smaller features led me to believe that this was a Mongoloid.
1: The anthropologist confirmed that the victim was indeed female. Since the cranial sutures were closed, and judging from the wear of her teeth, the anthropologist estimated that she was young, most likely in her mid-20s. The bones had smooth surfaces, an indication that the victim was not particularly muscular. Anthropologists estimated her weight to be approximately 120 pounds, and they learned something else from examining her pelvic bone. When a woman has delivered at least two children, the separating process of the pelvic bones creates a groove like this one. Such a groove was found on the pelvic bone at the gravesite. Investigators now knew that the victim had given birth to at least two children. Still, they were at a dead end.
4: It's very frustrating because you cannot start the investigation of who committed the crime until you determine who the victim is.
1: With little else to go on, the next step was to give the unidentified skull a face.
5: You're expecting the

0: savings
1: and free shipping from our U.S. warehouses.
2: The skeletal remains told authorities what they were looking for: an Asian female who had given birth to at least two children. They knew she was petite, standing about 5 feet tall and weighing about 120 pounds. But what did she look like? Police asked the anthropologist to bring the skull to life through the technique of facial reconstruction. First, the reconstructionist makes a latex mold of the actual skull. Once the mold is made, the skull can be returned to police to be used as evidence. Then a plaster cast is made from the latex mold. Using this plaster cast, rubber pegs called landmarks are glued onto the cast. They represent tissue thicknesses at various points on the face. Facial tissue thicknesses differ from men and women and vary with race and age. Next, the landmarks are connected with strips of clay following the contours of the skull.
3: Each individual skull is like a blueprint or a fingerprint. No two are alike. We follow this blueprint then to create our faces, following the shape, the bends of each skull.
2: The spaces between the clay strips are then filled in to flesh out the face. Plastic brown eyes are carefully aligned and set in the sockets, and lids are molded. Final touches include a nose and lips. And because the victim was presumed to be Asian, the bust was given a black wig. The identity of the victim was still unknown, but police now had an important tool in their investigation, a face they hoped would jar someone's memory. They sent photographs of the bust to newspapers and television stations in the nearby cities, hoping for a response. The wait lasted just 3 days.
4: Skeletal remains of a woman were found in St. Francis
2: County. Wheelie Porn Cox was watching television when she saw the bust on a local news program.
5: Then I call my husband, tell my husband what I saw in the TV.
2: Her husband Carmen picked up a newspaper, looked at the bust, and thought he recognized it as well.
6: Called her back. I said, "Boy, it's awful close. I think we ought to do something."
2: The Coxes said the bust looked like their friend who lived in a nearby town, 33-year-old Bunchy Niehaus, whom they hadn't seen for the past 5 years. They told police that Bunchy had left her husband Richard and had returned home to her native Thailand. When police questioned Richard Niehaus, he did not believe that the skull found at the Boy Scout Ranch 100 miles away from his home was that of his wife Bunchy. Richard said Bunchy had told him that she missed her family in Thailand and that she wanted to divorce him. He said he personally drove her to the St. Louis airport 5 years earlier to take her flight to Thailand. He said that was the last time he and his children saw her, and they never heard from her again. And neighbors confirmed that Bunchy had, in fact, spoken of returning to Thailand.
7: I knew, she told me, she had gotten her passport. She had gotten her citizenship and her passport. So it wouldn't have surprised me, you know, if she had done that.
5: She mentioned to me, you know, she's not happy. She liked to go Thailand, visit family.
2: And if Bunchy was indeed the woman found in the shallow grave, why hadn't her family in Thailand reported her missing during the last 5 years? For the information police needed, scientists once again looked for answers in the bones.
8: Roy, Amber, and Michael are back together.

0: Otter, the AI meeting agent.
1: Had Bunchy Nyehouse left behind her two children and returned to Thailand as her husband claimed? Or were her remains those found in the shallow grave at the Boy Scout Ranch? The answer lay in the skull and a technique called skull photograph superimposition. Police obtained this photograph of Bunchy from her husband Richard and sent it to the anthropology department at Colorado State University. Police also included a photograph of another Asian woman who was reported missing in Georgia. The photographic work was done by the late Dr. Michael Charney, a world-renowned forensic anthropologist at Colorado State University. Charney positioned the skull in the same pose as the photographs of both women, then superimposed slides of the skull over the photographs. The skull did not match the woman from Georgia, but it did match the photo of Bunchy Nyehouse perfectly.
2: Face is at an angle. She's clowning around, making a face. We find that the jawline is within the chin. The top is within the top of the head. The cheek is within. The eyes are in the orbits. The nasal opening corresponds to the nose, and the teeth match up very nicely to the jawline here. In spite of the fact that it's a very difficult angle to approximate, an expression to approximate, we felt this was a very good match.
1: Now armed with a positive scientific identification, police turned their attention to Richard Nyehouse. They suspected that he knew more about his wife's disappearance than he was telling them.
3: Her friends indicated that they had a very volatile relationship, that they argued quite a bit.
1: And police also learned of a disturbing coincidence, that Richard Nyehouse was a Boy Scout leader and often camped at the Boy Scout Ranch where police discovered Bunchy's grave.
4: And I turned to my partner and we looked at each other and we just couldn't believe it. That's when we knew we had to formulate a game plan and we'd have probably just one shot at him.
5: It all started fitting together at that point. All the pieces started coming into place.
1: When police confronted Richard Nyehouse with the forensic evidence, he confessed, although he gave conflicting accounts of what actually happened. He said Bunchy fell during a scuffle and hit her head accidentally, but admitted suffocating his wife.
6: She was bleeding real bad. There was blood all over the place, and she was yelling, screaming. So I put my hands over her mouth and her nose, suffocated her.
1: In light of the confession, forensic pathologist Dr. Mary Case examined the skull. She studied the small wound on the back of the skull and concluded that it was not the result of an accident, but rather the result of blunt trauma to the head.
7: This is a very limited area. It's pushed inward, and we tend to see this kind of a depressed skull fracture when you strike the head with something that has very forceful impact over a very small striking surface. A hammer would be a good example of something that could do that. It's a tool. It's meant to strike, and all of the force is directed onto a very small striking surface.
1: Based on the forensic evidence and parts of Nyehouse's confession, prosecutors believe that Richard and Bunchy argued one night in the basement of their home.
8: We're not moving. We've been through this before. We are not moving, all right?
1: Bunchy wanted to move into a new house. Richard refused, saying they couldn't afford it.
9: And I'm taking the boys and leaving.
1: The blow to her head was not fatal, but while she lay bleeding on the floor, Richard suffocated her. He used a service merchandise bag to contain the bleeding, wrapped the body in a sheet of plastic, and placed her in the freezer, where she remained for the next 3 months. Nyehouse fabricated the story about driving Bunchy to the St. Louis airport for a flight to Thailand. When spring arrived and the ground thawed, Richard took Bunchy's body to the Boy Scout Ranch, a two-hour drive from his home. He chose a secluded area deep in the woods for the burial, but made a number of mistakes. The lime he spread over the body most likely aided decomposition, but the grave was only 2 feet deep, not deep enough to keep burrowing animals from bringing her bones to the surface. And Bunchy was buried in Tex Wood jeans, which told a story, since they were made and sold exclusively in Asia. Niehaus never anticipated that his wife's remains would be discovered, and if they were, that they would ever be successfully identified. Finding the Tex Wood button, the pelvic bone that revealed the victim had at least 2 children, the mongoloid skull, the forensic sculpture, and the photographic superimposition, all were essential elements in the identification. During the trial, Dr. Case testified that it takes between 3 and 5 minutes to suffocate an individual. After a minute or two, the person would only be unconscious. It was entirely possible that Niehaus put his wife into the freezer while she was still alive. Richard Niehaus was convicted of murder and sentenced to life in prison without the possibility of parole for 50 years.
7: It was great forensic science, and of course, that's how it's supposed to work. You get a button, you get a hair, and I admire that. I think that's wonderful.
5: It took all the different scientific and forensic people to make this thing happen, any one piece of which could have stopped the investigation.
10: One of the unique things about the case was actually having the remains to do the trial, and Bunchy Niehaus actually came alive in her own trial. This was one of the few cases where a prosecutor got to try a murder case with the victim actually in the courtroom with him, speaking to the jury.
1: In December of 1989, federal court judge Robert Vance and his wife were preparing for the busy Christmas holiday.
11: Who sent the box?
12: I don't know. Doesn't say.
1: It was a delivery he never expected.

0: Robert and Helen Vance lived with their family in an affluent suburb of Birmingham, Alabama. For more than a decade, Robert Vance had been a federal court judge for the 11th District, presiding over cases from Alabama, Georgia, and Florida.
1: He was very bright. Not only the book smart kind of bright, but he had just amazing common sense, street smarts.
0: Judge Vance undoubtedly had his share of enemies, but had never received any threats, which explains why he wasn't suspicious of the package mailed to him a few days before Christmas. The package contained a pipe bomb with nails wrapped around the pipe, which acted like shrapnel. The blast killed Judge Vance instantly. His body was thrown clear across the kitchen. Miraculously, Helen Vance survived the explosion, and she was able to get to a neighbor's home for help.
1: Mom suffered some severe injuries from the explosion. She had several cuts in the flesh from the nails that the bomb had been bound with. And she had had several internal injuries from nails actually penetrating the body, including one that had done some damage to her liver.
0: U.S. Marshals warned all members of the judiciary to be on the alert for any suspicious mail packages. 2 days later, a security guard at the 11th Circuit Court in Atlanta noticed something unusual in a routine X-ray of packages entering the building. Inside the package was an 8-inch tube attached to a pair of flashlight batteries, the telltale sign of a pipe bomb. Investigators did not want to detonate the bomb. They wanted it dismantled in order to study its construction. When they did, experts determined that this bomb was identical to the one that killed Judge Robert Vance.
2: The bombs told us that we were dealing with a very angry guy because of the nature of their construction, and the nature of that construction also told us that we were dealing with a very purposeful individual, someone who had not just idly gotten mad and done this, but someone who really did a good deal of work in putting this together.
0: The bomb had two unique characteristics which investigators had never seen before. The bomb and the inside of the box had been covered with black enamel paint. It had square end caps, which were bolted and welded onto the ends, which delayed the explosion and increased its force. Unfortunately, scientists could find no trace evidence inside the bomb package, no hair, fibers, or fingerprints. The bomb was similar to a tear gas bomb which exploded 4 months earlier in the Atlanta office of the National Association for the Advancement of Colored People, or NAACP. Along with that bomb was a letter, a declaration of war against the 11th Circuit Court.
3: The attacks will continue until widespread terror forces the court to adopt the impartial and equitable treatment of all as its highest priority.
0: No one knew why a threat against the 11th Circuit Court had been sent to the NAACP, which was involved in civil rights issues. Investigators suspected that the tear gas bomb was mailed as a test to see if it could be sent through the mail without exploding. When that test was successful, the bomber started on his path of murder.
4: In a world of high-stakes elections, outside

0: Friday, October 2nd on Discovery.
1: Two days after the bomb explosion which killed Judge Robert Vance, Robert Robinson, a civil rights attorney, went to work as usual at his office in Savannah, Georgia. Waiting for him on his desk was a package that had been sent to him through the mail. When he opened it, it exploded. His friend, Dr. Brown, was across the street and rushed to his aid.
2: I'm just holding him at this point, looking around the room, having my arm under his armpit, could feel actually his pulse as it waned.
1: 3 hours later, Robert Robinson died. The bomb was set to detonate when the string wrapped around the outside of the package was pulled. The string was attached to a battery-powered charge, triggering the explosion. All of the bombs were identical, and the bomber was meticulous in every detail of their construction. Once the bombs were completed, the bomber sprayed black paint over the inside of the box, which covered up possible evidence such as fingerprints or fibers. And the bomber was careful not to leave any genetic material such as hair or saliva on the mailing labels or on the backs of the stamps.
3: These were very meticulously built bombs. So meticulous that some of the finest forensic machinery in the world failed to find one speck of DNA, one fingerprint, so much as a trace of powder under a fingernail.
1: On the same day that Robert Robinson was murdered, Willie Dennis received an identical package in the mail. At the time, Willie Dennis was president of the NAACP office in Jacksonville, Florida. But Miss Dennis was late for a meeting, so she left her office before opening the package. That night at home, she received a phone call from a friend.
4: He says, Vita, I don't know whether you've heard the news, but Bobby Robinson in Savannah, Georgia has received a bomb. And he was killed instantly. He said, now if you receive any funny looking packages, you make sure that you notify the sheriff's office.
1: Which is what she did. Inside was a pipe bomb.
5: I saw a common hand, which was a bomber's signature, in all four bombs. That led me to conclude that not only the same person or persons, but the same person constructed these four bombs to the exclusion of anybody else.
1: There were four letters inside the package. One took responsibility for the murders of Judge Vance and Robert Robinson. Another made reference to the tear gas bomb sent a few months earlier to the NAACP.
6: To the officer who opened our smoke bomb, the officers of the NAACP have become targets for assassination.
1: The letters and mailing labels had all been typed with the same typewriter, which had a signature flaw. The number one on the keypad did not match the typeface of the other keys. It was a replacement.
7: There was a broken key which was replaced with a different type key. So that was fairly unique. I mean, the odds of finding another one with that same letter replaced with another typewriter was a fairly unique characteristic.
1: The FBI searched the files of the 11th Circuit Court looking for any documents which might have been typed with the same typewriter. More than 1 million documents were examined. The FBI found one letter type with the same typewriter. It had the same flaw. The number one was a different typeface. The letter dealt with an obscure life insurance case from 1987. And the sender was alive and well in the small town of Enterprise, Alabama.

0: premieres Monday on CNN and next day on the CNN app.
1: The investigation into these bombings became the largest and most exhaustive in the history of federal law enforcement. Investigators used every method at their disposal to find the typewriter used to type the letters and mailing labels on the bomb packages. Their investigation revealed that the same typewriter had been used by a man in Enterprise, Alabama, Robert Wayne O'Farrell, to type a letter about an insurance dispute.
2: My sense of the typewriter match that led them to Enterprise was that this was believed by agents to be almost tantamount to a fingerprint. I mean, a solid forensic link.
1: O'Farrell was a junk dealer, and investigators searched every inch of his home, garage, and warehouse. They even excavated his septic system, but they couldn't find the typewriter. O'Farrell recalled typing the insurance letter, but couldn't remember what happened to the typewriter. His daughter had a vague recollection of selling it to a young woman about a year earlier, but could provide no description of the buyer, and she had no receipt of sale. With the typewriter now a dead end, investigators were left with the bombs as their main source of evidence. Pictures of the bombs were distributed to bomb experts throughout the country. No one had ever seen a bomb constructed quite like this before.
3: Got a call from a very good friend of mine, Lloyd Irwin, who is a chemist analyst of ATF's up in Atlanta. And Lloyd called and asked, what did I have? And I said, the damnedest pipe bomb I've ever seen. It's got a threaded rod that ran right through the middle of it. And I'd never seen or heard of such a design feature in a pipe bomb before. And his response was, well, I have.
1: Lloyd Irwin recalled a similar bomb many years earlier, one with a rod through the center and the same distinctive square end caps.
4: It's the only one that we'd ever had like that. We have lots of pipe bombs and different kinds, and even remote controlled. But when you have one, it's the only one you've ever seen like it, I mean, and it sticks.
1: Irwin searched through the thousands of cases in his file all the way back to 1972 and learned that the bomb he recalled had accidentally maimed a woman who came across it unexpectedly in her home. Authorities suspected that the bomb had been constructed by her husband, Walter Leroy Moody. Although he denied it, Moody was convicted of constructive possession of that bomb and sentenced to 6 years in the state penitentiary. Walter Leroy Moody was furious about that conviction, and after he was released from prison, spent the next 10 years trying to have his conviction overturned. Mark Winnie described Moody's legal battles in his book, Priority Mail.
2: I think those who have come to know Moody in various spheres would say that Moody could be charming. He could be, in some respects, enormously bright. I think one psychologist called him a genius. But on the other hand, he could become blinded by obsession.
1: That obsession may have included the case of Julie Love, a young white woman who was murdered and raped by a group of black defendants in one of the most highly publicized cases in Atlanta history, a case tried at the 11th Circuit Court. This was the case mentioned in one of the bomber's letters.
5: Anytime a black man rapes a white woman in Alabama, Florida, or Georgia in the future, Americans for a Competent Federal Judicial System shall assassinate one federal judge, one attorney, and one officer of the NAACP.
3: It's not happen chance that he's mad with the 11th Court of Appeals, where he sent a bomb. And the 11th Court of Appeals is made up of the states of Alabama, Florida, and Georgia. So all three of those states got a bomb.
1: But if Walter Leroy Moody was the bomber, authorities couldn't prove it. They had no forensic evidence linking him to any of the bombings.
6: What was that?

0: in psoriasis. Learn how AbbVie could help you save.
1: After interviewing more than 6,000 people, poring over a million documents, and examining the case files of every bombing in the United States, federal authorities were convinced that Walter Leroy Moody was the serial bomber. Federal agents searched the home Moody shared with his second wife, Susan. The search was so complete that even the floorboards were removed and the entire residence vacuumed for gunpowder and other trace evidence. But authorities could not find one single piece of evidence in their search.
2: I'm not concerned about anybody finding any connections regarding those or any other bombings ever.
1: Although investigators found nothing inside Moody's home, it was what they didn't find that was revealing.
3: The first search of the house appeared as the house had been sterilized, meaning that normal things that would be found in a house that could be used to fabricate a bomb device, wire, nails, pliers, even pieces of pipe, things that you probably have around your house, they were totally lacking, absent in this house.
1: But the pressure of a federal investigation was too great for Susan Moody. She was 20 years younger than her husband and told authorities that Moody was emotionally and physically abusive. When she was questioned separately without her husband, she provided some interesting information.
4: Just do it the same way as always.
1: Susan Moody said that her husband often took her shopping at stores throughout the southeastern part of the United States. He told her to buy steel pipe, acrylic tubing, raincoats, rubber gloves, shower caps, and safety glasses. She was also told to buy black enamel paint. And she said her husband once shoplifted some nails from a store in Georgia. Nails similar to those which were used in the pipe bombs. Investigators believe that Moody used the cap, gloves, and safety glasses to dress himself like a surgeon while making the bombs so that he wouldn't leave genetic material in the package. Moody sprayed the inside of the package with black enamel paint to mask any fingerprints, hairs, or fibers that may have been left inadvertently. Prosecutors believe that Moody removed all of the materials he used to make the bombs before his home was searched. Susan Moody also confirmed that she had purchased a used typewriter for her husband, which had later been thrown away.
5: The station you're listening to is experiencing technical difficulties. We apologize for the inconvenience. Your program will return in a few short moments. Please stand by.
1: Ran out of paper, one of the employees put more in. When he did, his fingers touched the top piece of paper.
6: You're all set.
1: The employee's fingerprint matched the one found on the threatening letter, which confirmed Susan Moody's story. It was the link investigators needed to tie Moody to the bombs.
3: And that's where they bought the boxes that contained the bombs. And forensically, that fingerprint, to the exclusion of everything else in the whole world, put them at the place that she said they were where they bought the boxes.
7: If you look at Susan Moody's testimony by itself, there could have been the potential for the defense to say, this is the ex-wife who has a motive to want to stay out of jail. But key is that much of what Susan Moody testified to could be corroborated by forensic science.
1: Susan Moody was granted immunity and testified for the prosecution. Walter Leroy Moody was found guilty of the murders of Judge Robert Vance and Robert Robinson and was sentenced to death by electrocution.
8: I think if we had not identified Moody as a potential suspect very quickly, I think there would have been more bombs. I don't think he was through. I really don't think he was through. I don't think he would have ever been through as long as he was out there. I really don't think he was through. I don't think he would have ever been through as long as he was out there.
7: The evidence suggests that the bomber's obsession with making his devices just that much deadlier, that much more vicious and destructive, is ultimately what became Roy Moody's undoing. Some people would call that irony. I think some people would call it justice.

0: friends spent a summer afternoon skeet shooting in rural Pennsylvania. Only one returned home. The other died of what was determined to be an accident. What happened that day sent shockwaves through a small town and launched a mystery that would take 20 years to solve. Montrose is a quiet rural area in the northeastern corner of Pennsylvania. It's a small, close-knit community with stately homes, one traffic light, and the courthouse that dominates the town square. In 1976, Montrose was home to 30-year-old Martin Dillon, his wife Pat, and their two young children.
1: Marty Dillon was a very popular man in town, and his father was the local mayor. I mean, everybody knew him and really liked him.
0: On June 2nd, 1976, Martin Dillon left work early to go skeet shooting at his family's hunting camp, a secluded place called Gunsmoke. His good friend, Dr. Stephen Schur, went along. Stephen Schur was one of the town's doctors and a close personal friend of the Dillons. Martin asked some other friends to go with him that day, but they all had other plans.
2: And I said, "Marty, I can't go out. I said, I got just so much going on, I just can't get away." And I just didn't go.
0: A few hours later, Martin Dillon lay dead.
3: Martin Dillon was laying on his back with his arms outstretched. It was clay pigeons under the one arm. The wound itself was dead center into the chest, right into the heart. There was no mistaking that it went straight into the heart.
0: Dillon's ear protectors and sunglasses were lying on the ground near his body. The shoelace of his right boot was untied. Dr. Schur told police that he and Dillon were headed towards the cabin when Dillon spotted a porcupine, grabbed Schur's loaded shotgun, and ran to shoot it. Schur said Dillon apparently tripped over his shoelace and fell on his gun, which went off accidentally, blasting a hole into his chest. Schur attempted to perform CPR, then went next door to get a neighbor.
4: He saw a porcupine, he grabbed my gun, he ran into the...
0: He smashed the shotgun against a tree in a fit of rage, saying the gun would never kill anyone again. State policeman Frank Zanin took the photographs of the scene.
3: And I says, "Wait a minute, he was running from where?" I said, "Down the path. He ran up the path here after a porcupine." And I said, "Well, this doesn't make sense because his boot laces are untied." He said, "Yeah, that's where he tripped over." I said, "No, take another look." I said, "The boot itself is tight to the leg." I said, "If he had been running, that boot would have been wide open."
0: And Zanin was concerned about another part of the story.
3: "Well," he said, "he rolled him over, he tried to perform CPR. CPR? I says, "The hole's right through his heart." I said, "It's dead center in the chest." I says, "He's a doctor. He didn't know CPR. He's dead."
0: Martin Dillon's body was taken to the county morgue in the basement of a funeral home in Montrose. On the death certificate, the coroner, who was a political appointee, ruled the manner of death an accident. The funeral took place in the same church where Martin Dillon was married. Dr. Schur was one of his pallbearers. For Martin Dillon's father, Larry, sadness was overshadowed by suspicion and doubt. He did not believe his only son's death was an accident.

0: A few months after the shooting death of Martin Dillon, Dr. Stephen Sherd divorced his wife, Anne. Some said it was the stress of the death of his best friend. Others said trouble had been brewing between Sherd and his wife for some time. Either way, Stephen Sherd moved from the small town of Montrose, Pennsylvania, and eventually settled in North Carolina. A year and a half later, Stephen Sherd remarried his new wife, Pat Dillon, the widow of his best friend, Martin Dillon. When Larry Dillon learned that his daughter-in-law and his two grandchildren were moving in with the only witness to his son's death, he grew increasingly suspicious. He questioned the conclusions of his son's autopsy, which was done by a family doctor who was not trained in forensic medicine. So Larry Dillon went to visit this man, Stu Bennett, a friend of his son's and a former police officer who was running a small company in Montrose specializing in accident reconstruction.
1: He felt that he was murdered. He did not tell me specifically why, or he couldn't. He just felt

0: wound was 1 inch by 1.5 inches in size. But the internal diameter of a 16-gauge shotgun is 5/8 of an inch. A contact wound made by that gun would be the same size, 5/8 of an inch, and not any larger. To find out for sure, Stu Bennett conducted an experiment. He stretched some pigskin over a mannequin and used the same make and model 16-gauge shotgun with the same ammunition used in the accident. In order to create a wound the same size, the gun had to be 3 to 5 feet away from the pigskin.
1: Now, when I say the firearm is 3 to 5 feet away, I'm talking about the end of the barrel, all right, where the shell actually comes out. Now you have another 40 inches, 36 to 40 inches to the trigger housing itself. So now you're up to 6 feet away, between 5 and 6 feet away from the trigger housing to discharge the firearm, which means that you'd have to employ a stick or some other type of string or to have the gun discharge.
0: And there was no gunpowder residue on Dylan's shirt, which would have been present if it had been a contact wound. And there was no blood from the wound found on the shotgun barrel. Stu Bennett suspected homicide and shared his feelings with Larry Dillon.
1: It didn't surprise him. In fact, the family broke down and cried.
0: And the Dillons, like others in the small town of Montrose, began to hear rumors that Dr. Schur and Martin Dillon's wife, Pat, were having a sexual affair before Martin's death. Pat Dillon had been a nurse at Montrose General Hospital, the same hospital where Dr. Schur practiced.
2: There were rumors going on by employees in the hospital of open caressing, that sort of thing going on.
0: Maria Etemiades described this clandestine relationship in her book, Secrets from the Grave.
3: They just didn't seem to care. They didn't care if anyone knew, if anyone saw them. When they were caught, they just sort of just went back to their work and, you know, it would just happen again.
0: Seasons passed, then years. And in time, law enforcement agencies moved on to other cases. But questions remained. What really happened at Gunsmoke that day in June of 1976? For almost 20 years, those questions remained unanswered.

0: Martin Dillon's parents never gave up their fight to have their son's death reinvestigated. They were convinced that the autopsy was incomplete and the manner of death incorrect. The state policeman who photographed the accident scene agreed with the Dillons and was never convinced it was an accident.
1: It's very frustrating when people don't want to listen and you know something's wrong.
0: In 1991, 14 years after the accident, Frank Zanin and others helped convince the state police to send the evidence to the FBI lab in Washington, D.C. And they also sent the evidence to this man, Herbert McDonnell, an expert in blood spatter. The first thing he analyzed were the boots Dr. Schur was wearing on the day of the accident. Dr. Schur said he was 150 feet away from where Dillon tripped, fell, and accidentally shot himself in the chest. But on Dr. Schur's boots, McDonald discovered a very fine mist of blood, which he identified as high-velocity impact spatter.
2: High-velocity impact spatter results when something, such as a bullet or shotgun pellet, strike a source of blood, like a body. As a result, the energy breaks up blood into very small spots. Their little droplets are almost atomized or vaporized.
0: High-velocity impact spatter was also found on the side of the tree stump closest to Dillon's body and on the instep of Martin Dillon's left shoe. This indicated that Dillon was squatting near the tree stump when he was shot, not running after a porcupine. Forensic pathologist Dr. Isidore Mihalikas was also asked to look at the evidence. He noticed another inconsistency in the photograph of Dillon's body. The legs of his trousers were pulled up, exposing his socks,
3: indicating that somehow he had been either in a seated or in a squatting position. Otherwise, why would the cuffs ride up?
0: Dr. Mihalikas also noticed what is called scalloping on the edges of the gunshot wound, evidence that the shot pellets had started to spread as they traveled through the air before striking the skin. Scalloping does not occur around a contact wound. Once the Dillons heard of this new information, they filed a petition to exhume their son's body for a second autopsy. This time, Dr. Mihalikas performed the autopsy. Dr. Mihalikas discovered that the direction of the wound track was in a downward direction at a 45-degree angle. The shot came from the right of Martin Dillon and went through Dillon's heart and left lung.
3: The wound track is wrong if the gun had dropped and then shot him. We would either have a perfectly backward or an upward wound track. Here, this was a sharply downward and very angulated from right to left.
0: Authorities could no longer ignore the evidence. And on June 26, 1995, Martin Dillon's death was formally declared a homicide. The next day, Dr. Stephen Schur and his wife Pat returned to Pennsylvania to hold a news conference. Schur told reporters he was innocent and still maintained that Dillon was chasing a porcupine and fell, accidentally shooting himself in the chest.
4: The last I saw Marty Dillon alive, he was moving away from me up the end of this trail, towards where we had just been. And I just waited there for him to come back or to tell me to do something else. I heard a click and a shotgun blast. And I think I yelled out, "You couldn't hit the broadside of a barn," teasingly, and then nothing.
5: Steve is not capable of the things they've accused him of. I've known him and lived with him for 17 years. He's not capable of this.
6: Is it true that you two had an affair?
4: Absolutely not. Absolutely not.
7: To claim that they've got a murder case, they've had 19 years to investigate it. They've had investigators, all the state police. They've had their autopsy and everything else. They're a move next, and we challenge them.
0: The challenge was accepted. Dr. Stephen Scherr was arrested and charged with the murder of Martin Dillon. 2 decades after his death, Martin Dillon would finally get his day in court.

0: huge savings
1: and free shipping from our U.S. warehouses.
2: Twenty-1 years after the shooting death of Martin Dillon, Stephen Schur sat in a courtroom on trial for the murder of his former friend. According to the prosecution, Martin Dillon knew that Schur was having an affair with his wife and told him that day, while skeet shooting, that he had talked it over with his wife, Pat, and that she agreed to end her affair with Schur.
3: Schur would not accept this because Schur was obsessed. And he said to himself, it's not going to be this way. It's not going to be this way. I'm going to get what I want one way or another, and you have to die.
2: While Martin Dillon was reloading the machine with clay pigeons, Stephen Schur placed special ammunition into his gun, moved to within 5 feet, and fired a single shot into the center of his chest. The shot entered Dillon's chest at a 45-degree downward angle, directly into his heart. The blast caused high-velocity impact spatter to land on Schur's boots and onto the side of the tree stump nearest to Dillon's body. Schur then removed Dillon's ear protectors and sunglasses and untied his shoelace, making it appear that Dillon tripped and fell. Schur then invented the story about Dillon running after a porcupine with his gun. When Schur returned to the scene with the neighbor, he picked up the gun and smashed it against a tree in a public display of grief. In court, when Dr. Schur learned of the forensic evidence against him, he changed his 21-year-old story. He finally admitted that he had been having an affair with Dillon's wife, Pat, at the time of the accident. He also admitted fabricating the porcupine story. But he still claimed Martin Dillon's death had been an accident. Schur said he and Martin argued over the affair. There was a scuffle, and the gun went off accidentally. Schur said he didn't think anyone would believe him, so he staged the accident scene and made up the story about the porcupine. But prosecutors didn't believe this new version either.
3: The only reason he put himself in proximity to the deceased at the time was because of the overwhelming evidence we had of the blood spatter on his boots.
2: The angle and direction of the wound track, the hiked-up trousers with the sock showing, and the size and location of the blood spatter all pointed to only one conclusion, that Martin Dillon, while kneeling near the tree stump from approximately 5 feet away, was murdered by Stephen Schur. The motive? Stephen Schur wanted Pat Dillon all to himself. Martin Dillon's children, whom Dr. Schur had raised since they were small, stood solidly behind their stepfather during the trial, even contributing a part of their father's life insurance proceeds for his defense. But the forensic evidence was too great. The jury convicted Dr. Stephen Schur of first-degree murder, and he was sentenced to life in prison without parole. The verdict was a long-fought victory for the parents of Martin Dillon.
4: Larry, what kind of thoughts went through your mind when that first-degree verdict came back? Were you thinking of Marty?
5: Yes.
4: What kind of thoughts are going through your mind?
5: Well, I really did it for him.
6: Did you ever think this day would come?
5: Yes. I've been praying for it.
2: After Dr. Schur spent 20 months in prison, the Pennsylvania Superior Court overturned his conviction. A judge said the state's 20-year pre-arrest delay caused substantial prejudice to his right to a fair trial. In 2002, that decision was overturned. Dr. Schur was retried in March of 2008. A jury deliberated just 2 hours before finding him guilty
0: yet again. He will spend the rest of his life behind bars.

0: 4-month-old Ryan Stallings had spent an entire weekend vomiting. When he also developed breathing problems, his mother decided to take him to St. Louis Children's Hospital. Somewhere along the way, Patricia Stallings made the wrong turn and got lost. It was a mistake she'll regret for the rest of her life. Patricia and David Stallings had been married for about a year and had recently moved into a home overlooking Lake Wawanoka, just outside of St. Louis, Missouri. David was a printer. Patricia worked in a convenience store. 4-month-old Ryan was their only child and had always been sickly. After an entire weekend of vomiting and breathing problems, Patricia decided to take the baby to St. Louis Children's Hospital. During the trip, Patricia got lost and ended up at the emergency room of Cardinal Glennon Children's Hospital instead. Doctors there performed tests to understand what was causing Ryan's illness. He was listless, almost comatose, and continued to vomit.
1: Nurse, let's get that blood right away.
0: He was given a complete medical examination, including blood and urine tests. Ryan's blood samples were sent for testing to an outside independent lab, the SmithKline Beecham Clinical Lab in St. Louis. Gas chromatography on Ryan's blood sample found the cause of the child's illness. It was ethylene glycol poisoning. Ethylene glycol is a colorless, sweet-tasting substance found in industrial solvents and resins. It can be fatal in large enough doses. Hospital officials notified both the Sheriff's Department and the Missouri Department of Family Services.
2: I'll take the basement.
0: Investigators searched the Stallings' home. In the basement, they found 2 containers of antifreeze under a pool table. One of the containers was half empty, and it listed ethylene glycol as the main ingredient.
3: You cannot form ethylene glycol in your body. The body cannot naturally form that. Therefore, it has to be ingested. And when you've got a child who's 4 months old, doesn't have the capability of ingesting anything, therefore it had to be purposefully ingested.
0: Fortunately, Ryan's condition gradually improved. When he was released from the hospital, he was not returned to his parents. Instead, the Department of Family Services placed Ryan in foster care until they completed their investigation. And that investigation revealed some troubling information. They discovered that Patricia Stallings was the mother of another child, a 5-year-old son who was in her sister's custody because of allegations of child abuse.
4: He was born out of wedlock when she was young. Subsequent to his birth, he was taken away from her by the state when they discovered that he was in the first stages of frostbite and malnutrition. Now, Patricia's explanation to me at the time was that, you know, the reason that he was in that state was because she was in a similar state because she didn't have any money or any place to live.
0: While Ryan was in foster care, Patricia was only permitted to visit him once a week under the supervision of the Department of Family Services, or DFS. A few days after her 6th parental visit, Ryan got sick once again and was taken to Cardinal Glennon Children's Hospital. This time, the lab found even higher levels of ethylene glycol in Ryan's blood, 911 milligrams per milliliter of blood serum. Ryan's blood was also sent to the toxicology lab at the University of St. Louis. They performed another test called mass spectrometry that found the same thing, ethylene glycol in Ryan's blood. Although the baby bottle Patricia used to feed Ryan during her supervised visit had been washed and refilled, tests on that bottle found trace amounts of ethylene glycol. And prosecutors learned that the individual assigned to stand guard during Patricia's visit with Ryan inexplicably left the room for a short time against instructions. Prosecutors suspected that Patricia had poisoned Ryan again after the supervisor left the room.
3: We went over in detail, talking to every person that was there in the room, every movement that was in the room, what things were brought into the room, the bottle seized from the visit, again, tested positive for ethylene glycol.
0: Patricia Stallings was arrested and charged with assault.
1: Is that the ethanol drip?
5: Yes, it is.
1: Let's get that in right away.
0: When Ryan was diagnosed with ethylene glycol poisoning, his treatment included both fasting and ethanol given intravenously to counteract the effects of the ethylene glycol. 1 week later, Ryan Stallings died. The charge against Patricia Stallings was now murder.

0: Unite Premier Event starts next Sunday at 9 on TNT.
1: When 4-month-old Ryan Stallings died, a social worker from Cardinal Glennon Children's Hospital called Patricia Stallings in prison to inform her of her son's death.
2: I don't care about that. Put David on the phone. I want to get out of this hellhole.
1: Patricia's response raised suspicions.
3: When you put those kinds of statements and the reactions and all the things and the circumstantial evidence together with the science, it only pointed to one person.
1: Laboratory tests revealed large amounts of ethylene glycol in Ryan's blood. Ethylene glycol is the main ingredient in antifreeze. Scientists also found trace amounts of ethylene glycol in the baby bottle Patricia Stallings used to feed Ryan during her last visit. 3 months later, while still in prison awaiting trial, Patricia Stallings learned some surprising news. She was pregnant. During her pregnancy, Patricia became friends with prison guard Patty Matthews.
4: She was very depressed most of the time. You know, she'd been through a lot, and it was just an amazing emotional strain that she was going through.
1: 5 months after Ryan's death, Patricia Stallings gave birth to David Stallings Jr. in a hospital near the prison. Patricia and David nicknamed him DJ. When DJ was just a few weeks old, he had an episode of vomiting, seizures, and breathing problems while in foster care. DJ was rushed to St. Louis Children's Hospital. Ironically, it was the hospital Patricia planned to take Ryan to before she got lost. Doctors diagnosed DJ with a very rare metabolic disorder called methylmalonic acidemia, or MMA. Which inhibits the body's ability to process food, especially proteins. It also produces toxins in the blood. To prosecutors, it was a startling development. They wondered if Ryan Stallings might have died of the same disease instead of ethylene glycol poisoning.
3: We went back to square one, met again with all the doctors and said, look, something's not right here. As a matter of fact, released her from custody at that point on a recognizance bond, which is unheard of in a murder case.
1: But the prosecution's medical experts did not believe that Ryan died of MMA. His blood had been tested at two independent laboratories. Both found ethylene glycol in Ryan's system. And the autopsy revealed calcium oxalate crystals in Ryan's brain, consistent with ethylene glycol poisoning. Tests on Ryan's baby bottle also found trace amounts of ethylene glycol.
5: Everyone was saying there was ethylene glycol in the body. Tests from different laboratories showed that. And everyone agreed that if there's ethylene glycol in the body, it wasn't MMA that killed the child.
1: So the murder case against Patricia Stallings went to trial. Prosecutors were seeking the death penalty. Despite the genetic illness diagnosed in DJ, Patricia Stallings' defense attorney could not produce one medical expert to testify that it was MMA and not antifreeze poisoning that caused Ryan's death.
5: I put on my witnesses. All of them said ethylene glycol. All of them said it had to be ingested. All the evidence pointed toward Patty Stallings. If somebody fed the baby antifreeze, it must have been her.
1: The jury also heard what Patricia Stallings said to the social worker when informed of Ryan's death. Patricia Stallings was found guilty of murder in the first degree and was sentenced to life in prison without possibility of parole. Her husband, David, collapsed in shock after hearing the verdict and was rushed to the hospital.
4: She was just devastated. She was very upset. She was crying.
1: Although the jury had reached its verdict beyond a reasonable doubt, two local scientists had doubts of their own.

0: Tonight premiere event starts next Sunday at 9 on TNT.
1: Although Patricia Stallings was found guilty of the poisoning death of her son Ryan with antifreeze, not everyone was convinced. Dr. William Sly and Dr. James Shoemaker wondered whether the lab tests done by their colleagues and by the SmithKline-Beecham lab were accurate.
2: It was only when I found out that no one had really thoroughly explored the science behind the ethylene glycol testing that I became convinced that I had to do it myself.
1: First, Dr. Shoemaker turned his attention to the gas chromatography used to test Ryan's blood. In gas chromatography, the sample is vaporized and sent down a tube with an inert gas. Each compound settles in the tube at a different rate, which is called the retention time. Those retention times are then charted on a graph. A reference library of retention times is then consulted in order to identify any compounds found in the blood. Medical experts who testified against Patricia Stallings said that the peak on the graph of Ryan's blood serum appeared at a retention time that matched that of ethylene glycol. Dr. Shoemaker retested Ryan's blood samples and analyzed the retention times. He didn't find ethylene glycol. He found something else.
3: There was a compound that was very highly elevated in the serum, a compound called propionic acid, that comes off very close, but not identically, with ethylene glycol. And he and I speculated that that might be the basis of a misidentification that led to the incorrect diagnosis of ethylene glycol poisoning.
1: Propionic acid is often produced in patients who have MMA, the rare genetic illness diagnosed in Ryan's brother, DJ. The only difference between propionic acid and ethylene glycol is a few carbon atoms. To find out if other labs were capable of misreading propionic acid as ethylene glycol, Dr. Shoemaker sent blood samples spiked with propionic acid to 7 different laboratories.
2: Sure enough, 3 out of the 7 laboratories that we tested came back with the positive results for ethylene glycol, when we knew the only thing in those samples was propionic acid.
1: When Dr. Shoemaker examined the graphs shown to the jury during Patricia Stallings' trial, one showing the ethylene glycol found in Ryan's blood, and next to it, a graph of a known sample of ethylene glycol, he discovered a huge mistake.
4: But the tragic thing is that no one bothered to actually superimpose the two like this. And when you look at it very closely and line up the injection point here and the internal standard here, the two peaks are actually quite different. And if you move them up here so you can see, they don't come out at the same time at all. The retention times are actually very different.
1: Dr. Shoemaker suspected that Ryan Stallings died of MMA and had not been poisoned with ethylene glycol. But Dr. Shoemaker was a junior member of the faculty at the time and knew that his conclusions would be challenged by experts. When prosecutors learned about these new test results, they were stunned. Was it possible that Patricia Stallings had been convicted of a murder that never happened?

0: if switching to Rinvoq is right for you.
1: The Stallings hired attorney Robert Ritter to handle their appeal. He immediately requested a new trial, arguing that Patricia Stallings' first lawyer had not mounted a proper scientific defense.
2: After several hours of discussion, I came away convinced that Patty did not poison her child and that a horrible injustice had resulted here.
1: When prosecutors heard the new test results from St. Louis University, even they agreed that this new medical information raised serious questions.
3: Once we were aware that there were actually doctors out there prepared to say that, that obviously didn't testify at trial, may have made a difference at the trial. And we agreed to a new trial. And we didn't have to do that.
1: But prosecutors had two independent laboratories that found ethylene glycol in Ryan's blood. Traces of ethylene glycol were found in the baby bottle. And the autopsy report found oxalate crystals in Ryan's brain, a finding consistent with ethylene glycol poisoning. To sort through the scientific inconsistencies, prosecutors sought an outside expert. At Yale University, they found Dr. Piero Rinaldo, one of the world's leading experts in metabolic diseases. He reviewed the scientific data that formed the basis for the case against Patricia Stallings.
4: I received all the raw material, all the data from the labs where the tests were done. That was really the exceptional moment for me in this story because I couldn't believe how low was the quality of the analytical work done in the commercial lab.
1: Dr. Rinaldo called the lab reports garbage. He agreed with Dr. Shoemaker and Sly that the gas chromatography peak shown to the jury as that of ethylene glycol was not ethylene glycol at all and did not match the graph depicting the known sample of ethylene glycol.
4: The retention time of the peak in question was 33 seconds later, which in gas chromatography is an enormous difference.
1: And when Dr. Rinaldo reviewed the mass spectrometry results, he found a similar error. The spike in Ryan's blood identified as ethylene glycol did not match the known sample.
4: That really blew me away, especially in a case where obviously with legal implications, he must be perfect match. This was not even close. It was, again, absolutely strikingly obvious evidence that there was no match.
1: Dr. Rinaldo immediately presented his findings to prosecutor George McElroy. The next day, McElroy held a news conference.
5: The state of Missouri is dismissing all pending charges against Patricia Stallings based upon the death of her child, Ryan. And I'm convinced that Patricia Stallings did not poison her child.
1: Dr. Rinaldo believes that Ryan Stallings died of MMA, the same genetic illness his brother DJ was born with.
6: Is that the ethanol drip?
7: Yes, it is.
6: Let's get that in right away.
1: He also believes that the inaccurate lab reports led doctors to administer the wrong treatment, the ethanol drip, which possibly contributed to Ryan's death. The ethanol drip was also the suspected cause of the calcium oxalate crystals found during Ryan's autopsy, and not ethylene glycol. Scientists also suspect that the process of washing Ryan's baby bottle caused the false readings of ethylene glycol when the bottle was tested. The conviction of Patricia Stallings had been a mistake.
8: Oh, wow. If DJ hadn't been born, Patty Stallings would be in jail for the rest of her life without parole, and no one would ever have raised a second question.
1: Patricia Stallings filed lawsuits against the hospitals, doctors, and laboratories that had misdiagnosed Ryan. All were settled before going to trial. Their son, DJ, who by being born with MMA, led scientists to the real killer of his brother, Ryan, is managing his disease with a special diet and other treatments.
2: It is strange that such a small mistake on paper could make such a huge change in the lives of people. But in this case, you can see that a few millimeters of difference in where a peak appeared on a sheet of paper made all the difference in a woman's life.
3: The science was the strongest evidence and was what ultimately convicted her, but it was also what ultimately freed her.
7: Early Monday morning on October 19, 1992, 23-year-old Laura Hoteling was seen leaving her Bethesda, Maryland home, walking to the train station on her way to work. She never arrived. A clue to her disappearance was a peculiar strand of hair found in her hairbrush. Laura Hoteling was an ambitious young woman with a bright future. She had recently graduated from Harvard University and had moved back home with her mother, Penny. Laura worked for a public relations firm in Washington, D.C., and was contemplating law school.
9: And away they go.
7: On the Saturday before she disappeared, Laura attended the Gold Cup steeplechase horse races in Virginia. When Laura didn't show up for work, a co-worker called the house, but there was no answer. Laura's mother was out of town on a business trip. Next, Laura's brother Warren was called. He lived nearby. When he arrived at the house, he found that the back door was unlocked, but there was nothing missing inside.
10: As time went on, nobody had heard from Laura, and this was just totally, totally out of character for her. We checked her bank account, credit cards, checking account. There was nothing there where she had withdrawn money that she would have needed to survive somewhere else.
7: Flyers with Laura's photograph were distributed at the train station in the hope that someone might have seen her. Police also searched the walk in between the train station and Laura's home, looking for possible clues, but found nothing. When detectives searched Laura's bedroom, they noticed that a fitted sheet and mattress pad were missing from her bed. Laura's mother said that Laura always made her bed before leaving for work. 4 days after Laura Hoteling disappeared, investigators made a grim discovery in the woods near Laura's home. At the base of a tree, they found a bloody pillow and pillowcase.
11: Immediately, I recognized the pattern on the pillowcase was identical to what I had remembered had been on Laura Hoteling's bed a few days earlier.
7: The blood on the pillowcase was type A, Laura's blood type. A police bloodhound named Sherlock was given some of Laura's clothing to establish her scent. When Sherlock was released from his cage, he went directly to the tree where police had found the bloody pillowcase. The bloodhound followed the scent through a church parking lot, through a residential area, and straight to the back door of Laura Hoteling's home.
11: The dog had a very strong track and actually ran the distance, which indicated to us that he was very, very definitely on the scent of Laura Hoteling.
7: Police suspected foul play, but they had no suspects.
12: We spoke to everyone that we could that had seen Laura or knew Laura within the last year or two, and no one could give us any reason for anyone to want to do any harm to her, have any harm to come to her.
7: But police wondered why the bloodhound tracked Laura's scent to her back door when she was seen leaving the front door of her home on the morning she disappeared.

0: 90s House, Wednesday night at 9 on HGTV.
1: Police suspected foul play in the disappearance of 23-year-old Laura Hoteling when a bloody pillow from Laura's bedroom was found in the woods near her home. To find out whether the blood on the pillow belonged to Laura, blood samples were taken from Laura's mother, Penny, and her brother, Warren. Using a DNA test called Restriction Fragment Length Polymorphism, or RFLP, scientists concluded that the blood came from a biological offspring of Laura's mother, Penny, and was that of a biological sibling of Laura's brother, Warren. The blood on the pillow was that of Laura Hoteling. Next, scientists used another illuminating test on the mattress to look for blood that may have been cleaned up with water or detergents. Luminol is a chemical compound that reacts with the hemoglobin component in blood, causing it to glow in the dark.
2: And it works with very minute traces. And once this begins to glow, you can get a pretty good idea of what the pattern of the blood flow was on a particular area.
1: After Luminol was sprayed on Laura's mattress, an invisible blood pattern emerged.
3: The left side of the mattress was giving us no response at all. But when we started spraying the right side of the mattress, we were seeing areas of very intense luminescence. And this proceeded from the headboard all the way down to the foot of the mattress.
1: Next, forensic scientists examined the hairbrush found on Laura's dresser. They examined over 30 hairs, presumably Laura's hairs. They were all microscopically similar, except one.
3: So I was scanning through several of the hairs that I recovered from the brush, and all of a sudden one that I looked at, I realized was not a human hair. It, in fact, was a synthetic fiber.
1: The fiber was identified as a strand of artificial hair from a wig. Penny Hoteling told police that her daughter never wore a wig and had never owned one.
3: So now that put greater value on this particular piece of evidence. Why was a wig fiber in

0: images that I was seeing was different from the weave of the fabric of the pillowcase. There were enough that was consistent with what I was familiar with leaving an impression behind.
1: It appeared to be some sort of print, but lifting a print from a fabric is difficult. For a closer look, scientists used a protein stain called amido black. Next, a wash solution was applied, followed by distilled water. When the print on the pillowcase was enhanced by the amido black stain, it was identified as a partial thumbprint.
2: We then sat down with the family, would have been Laura's brother and her mother, and explained to her that we felt that Laura possibly may have been murdered in the bedroom based on the amount of blood and based on the circumstances.
1: Police now had solid evidence that might lead them to the murderer.

0: Call 800-475-0841 today.
1: Although police suspected that Laura Hoetling had been murdered in her bedroom, they were unable to find her body and had no solid leads. Laura's brother Warren told police of an incident he had with a part-time gardener who worked at his mother's home, Haddon Clark. The night after Laura disappeared, Warren was outside his mother's home and saw Haddon Clark driving through the neighborhood. When he attempted to speak with Clark to ask him if he had seen Laura, Clark sped away. 40-year-old Haddon Clark was known to police because of a past arrest for burglary. A few years earlier, Clark had also been a suspect in the

0: investigation of a missing young girl, a case that has never been solved. Clark was born with brain damage and had difficulty throughout his life. He trained as a chef, but had difficulty keeping jobs. He was currently working as a gardener and other odd jobs.
1: He was at one time in the United States Navy, and he was discharged and diagnosed as a paranoid schizophrenic.
0: Clark was basically homeless, often sleeping in the back of his truck, which he parked in a church parking lot not far from the woods where the bloody pillow had been found. Clark got into an argument with Penny Hodling just 1 week before Laura disappeared over some tools Penny said were missing from her tool shed. The Hodlings also kept a spare house key in the shed. When police researched Clark's financial records, they learned that he had purchased duct tape, braided rope, and nylon cord several days before Laura's disappearance and paid for the items with a personal check. Investigators were alarmed with what they saw written in the memo section. One word: Laura. On the day Laura disappeared, Clark purchased a queen-size sheet from a department store, a size that was too large for the mattress in the back of his truck, but was the same size as Laura's mattress. From Clark's financial records, police also learned that he rented a storage locker in Warwick, Rhode Island, 450 miles away. An employee at the storage unit told police that Clark visited his storage locker 2 days after Laura disappeared. Armed with a warrant, police searched Clark's storage unit and discovered a secret side of Haddon Clark's life.
2: He had falsies that he would place into bras. Apparently he had bras, he had dresses, he had female shoes, he had female coats, he had wigs, everything that he could wear and look like a female.
0: Was it possible that the individual seen leaving the Hodlings' home on the morning of Laura's disappearance wasn't Laura at all, but was in fact Haddon Clark, dressed as Laura? Penny Hodling told police something about Laura's attire that they hadn't heard before.
2: Laura never, ever wears slacks. Laura's a tall girl, and she would wear skirts or a dress. She didn't want to accentuate her height by wearing slacks. So she never wore slacks. Didn't own a pair of slacks.
0: Fibers from all of the wigs in Clark's storage locker were compared to the wig fiber found on Laura's hairbrush.
3: It was very easy to remove some of these wigs as being the contributor just from color. Very blonde or other colors were not a possibility since we were dealing with a brown tone as far as the dye goes for this wig fiber. Then doing microscopic exam narrowed it down to one particular wig that was identical in all respects to this particular fiber.
0: Haddon Clark's wig and the fiber from Laura's hairbrush from her bedroom were sent to the Trace Evidence Unit at the FBI laboratory in Washington, D.C. In their analysis, they used what is called a microspectrophotometer, an instrument that can discern between the 7,000 commercial dyes used in the United States.
4: It takes a beam of light and runs it through an object such as a fiber, and it measures the amount of light that's lost as it passes through that fiber. Light is lost at different wavelengths, wavelength relating to color. So a dark brown fiber will absorb more light than a light brown fiber, and it would absorb different colors of light than, say, a light blue fiber. So we simply measure those differences and then plot that on a chart.
0: Dyes are proprietary and are trademarked by the manufacturer to protect against duplication. The dye from the wig fiber found in Laura's hairbrush was identical to the fibers from Haddon Clark's wig.
4: It indicated to us that they exhibited the exact same color optically. Therefore, the question fiber is consistent with coming from that wig. They were dyed to the same color, the same industry standard, and probably from the same dye lot.
0: Finally, police turned their attention to the bloody thumbprint found on the pillowcase in the woods. When they compared it to Haddon Clark's thumbprint, it was a match. Police now knew How Haddon Clark fooled the neighbor and left the crime scene without creating suspicion. But where had he taken Laura's body?
5: Grab it while you can, because

0: Their auction is going on right now. So what are you waiting for?
1: Haddon Clark was arrested and charged with first-degree murder in the death of Laura Hoteling. Although her body had never been found, prosecutors hoped that they had enough evidence to convince a jury that Laura Hoteling was in fact dead and that Haddon Clark was the murderer. The first-degree murder trial was set to begin on June 14, 1993, but the trial never took place.
2: The defendant in the Hoteling case just pled guilty. The plea was accepted. The plea was to second-degree murder.
1: As part of the plea bargain, Clark revealed to prosecutors where he had buried the body. He led them to a shallow grave less than half a mile from Laura's home. It had been 8 months since Laura Hoteling's disappearance.
3: There was a skeletal part of the body that was sticking out of the ground. The rest of the body was still intact under the ground.
1: The autopsy report also listed suffocation as a possible cause of death, since Clark told prosecutors that he suffocated her. Clark also admitted using a knife from the kitchen and a pair of scissors, consistent with the blood imprints found on the discarded pillowcase.
4: When you hold a pair of scissors to these marks, they in fact fall right in line with the outline impression of the marks on the pillow.
1: Clark did not reveal his motive for killing Laura. Police theorize that Clark was angry over the disagreement he had with Laura's mother over the missing tools from the shed.
5: Looking into Haddon's background, we found that any time, especially a female, would cross him in any way, he would retaliate. It's hard to say exactly why, and I don't know if we'll ever know why.
1: Clark's confession and evidence gathered by the police told prosecutors all they needed to know about what happened to Laura Hoteling in the early hours of October 19, 1992. Haddon Clark knew Penny Hoteling was away when he entered the home through the back door sometime after midnight. He picked up a knife from the kitchen and went to Laura's bedroom. He suffocated her with a pillow, and then he stabbed her. Clark used the scissors to remove her earrings, which left the blood impression on the pillowcase, and in that blood, the partial thumbprint uncovered by the Amito black stain. There was no blood trail in the house since Clark wrapped the body in bed linens and plastic.

0: While transporting the body to the woods, he accidentally dropped the bloody pillowcase with his thumbprint, later found by police. Before dawn, he returned to clean up as much blood from the mattress as he could, found with the luminol. At daybreak, Clark needed to exit the house without being seen, so he dressed up as Laura. Before leaving, Clark made a second mistake. He used Laura's hairbrush to comb his wig, leaving behind the single fiber linking him and his wig to the murder scene. Later that day, he purchased a replacement bed sheet for Laura's bed. He may have been on his way to replace it when he encountered Laura's brother outside the home the next night. A partial thumbprint and a single wig fiber all marked a grisly tale of murder, madness, and mistaken identity.
1: Planned it. He knew exactly when he was going to do it, exactly how he was going to do it, and he almost got away with it.
2: Of course, the bloody fingerprint on the pillowcase, the hair, the wig fiber. But I was impressed with the dog.
3: This was the only wig fiber that was recovered. If this had been missed or not even examined, it's very doubtful that we would have put together everything that we knew after the fact as to what actually happened on that Monday morning.
1: Now with the new technologies that are helping us out, it allows an investigator to have new tools to help him find that little tiny bit of evidence that sometimes is there, sometimes it's not. But when it is there, and you have those tools and you're able to find that little bit of evidence, makes all the difference in the world and allows you to get people like Adam Clark off the street.
0: In 1984, a young couple got lost searching for a campsite in Virginia's Blue Ridge Parkway. They decided to spend the night sleeping in their car. They were awakened by a white male in his mid-30s at 3 a.m.
4: Step out of the vehicle.
0: What the couple saw that night, their eyewitness description of the assailant, was all that police had to go on. When the 19-year-old woman and her 22-year-old fiancé were rousted from sleep, they assumed the man was a policeman.
4: Move to the rear of the vehicle, please.
0: Blinded by his flashlight and concerned that they had broken the law, they handed over their car keys as ordered. Suddenly, the man produced a gun and told the fiancé to run into the woods. He threatened to kill him if he didn't obey.
4: Move!
0: The young woman, now terrified for her life, was forced at gunpoint into the man's vehicle.
4: Open the door. Open it. Get in the back. Keep your head down. Don't look at me.
0: He drove her to a secluded campsite about a half hour away.
4: That's far enough. On your knees.
0: And over the next 2 hours, repeatedly raped and sodomized her. Although the assailant had threatened to kill her, he left her on a deserted stretch of road and told her how to get back to her car. She was traumatized, but alive. The victim said that the rapist wore camouflage pants, had a large cross around his neck, and during the assault, chain-smoked, drank whiskey, and babbled incessantly about a Lieutenant Kolecki and their experiences together in Vietnam.
4: Kolecki, see that war hell for all of us.
0: The victim and her fiancé helped a police sketch artist prepare this composite drawing of the assailant. Police all across Virginia searched for a man who fit the description. But the search turned up nothing, and police feared that the Blue Ridge rapist would never be identified. 4 months passed, and in nearby Roanoke, Virginia, there was another sexual assault. The victim said her attacker looked a lot like one of her neighbors, Edward Honecker. Honecker had an alibi for the rape in Roanoke and was quickly eliminated as a suspect. But investigators noticed a striking resemblance between Edward Honecker and the composite drawing of the Blue Ridge rapist. Honecker owned an automobile similar to the one driven by the Blue Ridge rapist. It had no back seat and had rust damage on the body, consistent with the description given by the victim.
5: The car he was driving, one of those big Broncos, was identified by the victim as a car driven by the rapist. It had a mustache, so did the rapist. He was about the same size, height, weight as the rapist. The case seemed to point directly at him.
0: Police prepared a photographic lineup of six individuals to show the victim and her fiancé. They both identified Edward Honecker as the rapist.

0: level fights every month on TNT.
1: The rape victim and her fiancé both identified Edward Honecker as the rapist from the photographic lineup. Honecker was a 34-year-old welder with a dishonorable discharge from the military and a past history of burglary. He had recently been hospitalized for depression because his wife had left him taking their three children. When Honecker was questioned about the rape in the Blue Ridge Parkway 4 months earlier, he didn't immediately offer an alibi. Later, he said he was asleep in his mother's home in Montvale, 78 miles away. Honecker owned an automobile similar to the assailant's, and from his home, police recovered clothes and jewelry similar to those worn by the Blue Ridge rapist on the night of the attack.
2: She described the assailant as having worn fatigues. Fatigues were recovered at his home. She described him as having a cross about his neck. A cross was recovered. She also said that he had told her when this assault was over that he was going back to the Roanoke area, and Honecker was living in and about the Roanoke area.
1: The final step was to compare the hair found on the victim's shorts with Edward Honecker's hair.
2: The expert there stated that they were very likely a match, and that was very strong evidence against him as well.
3: Last thing I told my mother was, don't worry about it, I'll probably be home tomorrow evening or the next day. I thought I would go to a lineup or something, and the lady, the victim, would say, no, this isn't the guy.
1: But something else happened when Edward Honecker faced his accuser for the first time in court.
2: He was identified in a crowded courtroom, the preliminary hearing, by the fiancé and the victim. They both identified him in the courtroom. Picked him out. Not standing in an orange suit up front, but mixed in among the rest of the spectators in the courtroom.
4: Get out of here.
1: Honecker's defense lawyer noted that Honecker was right-handed and the assailant held the gun in his left hand. The assailant ranted about his experiences in Vietnam, but Honecker was never in Vietnam. The defense also presented evidence that Honecker had a vasectomy, which meant he could not have produced the sperm found on the vaginal swab. But the prosecution said the victim and her fiancé had consensual sex a few days before the rape. The sperm could have belonged to the fiancé. For the jury, it was an easy decision. The most damaging piece of evidence came when the victim took the stand. Henry Connor was the jury foreman.
5: She looked right at the defendant, looked him in the eye, so to speak, and said, that is the man who raped me. And we had no reason to doubt her because she was very, very sure.
3: I had a lot of animosity toward her and her boyfriend. I couldn't understand why they had done this to me, why they had chosen me for this.
1: Edward Honecker was found guilty of rape, sodomy, and aggravated sexual battery and was sentenced to 3 life terms plus 34 years. The judge stated that Honecker's hair found on the victim had sealed his fate. While Honecker was in prison, he continued to proclaim his innocence. Months went by, then years. Over time, Honecker's attention turned from proving his innocence to simple survival.
3: You can't show fear in prison. If you do, you'll be preyed upon. There are some of the world's best predators locked up in a prison cell, and they will take advantage of you. They will spot it, I think someone said once, quicker than a lion can spot a limp.
1: Over the next 5 years, Honecker sent letters to journalists, lawyers, and criminal advocates all across the country, pleading his case to anyone who would listen. No one responded. Honecker never gave up hope, but was out of ideas, until one day, on television, he watched the trial of Timothy Spencer, the so-called South Side Strangler.
3: And I told a friend of mine at the prison, Floyd, I said, Floyd, this is my salvation. This is the answer that God has given me through all of my prayers, is this DNA.
1: But Honecker wasn't sure if the vaginal swab from his rape case had been preserved, and if it had, could it still be tested after all those years?

0: 5 years after Edward Honecker was convicted of a rape he said he didn't commit, one of his letters made its way to Kate Germond of Centurion Ministries, an organization that works on behalf of the wrongfully convicted. Centurion Ministries receives thousands of letters from convicted criminals every year, but there were a number of things about Honecker's case that caught Germond's attention.
1: Eyewitness testimony in our country is considered by most people to be the most profound proof of truth. That's the man that did this to me. We all assume, I think through the years we've come to believe that our mind is like a videotape, that it just accurately records whatever we see, whatever we hear, whatever we come in contact with. The reality is, what our memory is actually recording is, yes, what's going on in the moment, but it's also mixed into that is memories, dreams, some little distraction. It's just a huge variety pack. So our memories are actually not accurate at all.
0: When the victim chose Honecker's picture from the photo lineup, Honecker was the only one standing in front of a white background. The other suspects were all photographed in front of the standard height scale. Research has shown that if one item in the array of photographs is uniquely different, such as the background, it is more likely to be chosen. Furthermore, police lineup should include faces that have an equal chance of being selected, faces similar to one another. Honecker's photo was the only one of six that remotely resembled the description given by the victim.
1: The mugshot spread that was shown to both the victim and her boyfriend, in my opinion, is one of the most tainted mugshot spreads I've ever seen.
0: Centurion Ministries asked the state of Virginia to release the forensic evidence used to convict Honecker. And they asked hair expert Dr. Peter DeForest to analyze the hair found on the victim's shorts, which the state of Virginia said matched Edward Honecker's hair.
2: I compared the unknown hair taken from the victim with the known sample of Mr. Honecker, and assuming that the known sample was representative of Mr. Honecker's range of variation, I would have eliminated Mr. Honecker as the donor of that hair from the victim.
0: And forensic scientists agree. There is no such thing as a hair match.
1: The most that you can ever say about hair evidence is that it is similar or dissimilar, that is consistent or not consistent. That's it.
0: And their investigation uncovered something else.
1: We also learned that the victim had been to a hypnotist to have her memory hypnotically refreshed. The hypnotist notes in a letter to the prosecutor that the victim was brought to him because she could not recall the face of her assailant.
0: Hypnotically enhanced recollections are inadmissible as evidence in most states, including Virginia. The victim's identification of Honecker should not have been presented to the jury. But when the victim pointed to Ed Honecker in the courtroom, it practically ensured his conviction.
3: The victim was very, very convincing and very, very credible. And I think she, beyond all shadow of a doubt, made the difference in the jury's, I know in my own case. And there was, I don't think there was ever any real doubt in the minds of the jurors about the guilt of Mr. Honecker at that time.
0: Barry Scheck was convinced that DNA testing would prove Honecker's claims of innocence. But prosecutors and Honecker's new defense team were in for another surprise. When the victim changed her story once again.

0: about SkyRizzy. Learn how AbbVie can help you save.
1: By the time Centurion Ministries completed their investigation of Edward Honecker's case, he had spent almost 9 years in prison for a crime he said he didn't commit. Centurion Ministries gained access to the vaginal swab taken from the victim on the night she was raped and sent it to Dr. Edward Blake at Forensic Science Associates near Oakland, California. They also sent along a sample of Edward Honecker's blood. Centurion Ministries paid for the DNA testing, which was approximately $5,000. Dr. Blake needed to identify all of the genetic markers on the swab and then determine whether Edward Honecker could have provided any of the markers present. Dr. Blake performed a DNA test called polymerase chain reaction, or PCR. It's a test used when the sample is small or has been degraded over time.
2: PCR is ideally suited to what you might consider historical investigations. That is, investigations that are maybe more than 5 years old.
1: Dr. Blake assumed that the cotton swab contained cells from three individuals, the victim, her fiancé, and the rapist. After Dr. Blake analyzed the DNA from the swab, he did not believe that Edward Honecker was the rapist.
2: The conclusions that could be reached from the analysis of the vaginal swab alone was that the sperm could not originate from Edward Honecker.
1: But Governor George Allen wasn't so sure. He asked the Virginia State Crime Lab to conduct their own analysis, and they found something in the tests they hadn't expected.
3: We were not as absolute in the conclusion that Forensic Science Associates originally came to. We felt that there were some other scenarios that might possibly explain the results.
1: The Virginia Crime Lab noticed some genetic material they could not identify or fully explain. It was a 3-4 genetic marker found in the sperm fraction of the PCR test. The mixture of all of the DNA profiles and the similarities presented by the combinations of the genetic materials meant that Honecker could not be eliminated as the contributor of the 3-4 genetic marker. Faced with competing scientific opinions, Governor Allen asked police to go back over the investigation one more time.
4: As governor, you want to make sure that you have all the evidence and have it investigated, talk to the witness, look at the evidence, run whatever tests can be done on the evidence so that I have the full story.
1: When investigators re-interviewed the victim and told her that DNA testing of her vaginal swab revealed some inconsistencies, she made a surprising confession. After the rape, she married her fiancé, but they had since divorced. She admitted that at the time of the rape, she was sexually involved with another man in addition to her fiancé.
2: It raised the question about whether or not the sperm taken from the victim's vagina had any relevance to the sexual assault on her. That's how Ed Honecker gets brought back into the soup.
1: When DNA testing is done in rape cases, all of the consensual sexual partners have to be identified. Sheriffs located the second boyfriend, took his DNA sample, and scientists performed a more sophisticated DNA test called a polymarker test, which types 5 genes at once instead of just 1 or 2. The polymarker DNA test showed conclusively that Edward Honecker was not the contributor of the 3-4 genetic marker. Edward Honecker was innocent. In October of 1994, Governor Allen called Honecker in prison and told him he was a free man.
5: He said, "I feel that jury made a mistake." He said, "As of this moment, you are a free man." What he said after that, I have no idea.
1: After 10 years in prison, Edward Honecker walked out of the Nottoway Correctional Facility into the arms of his family and friends. He had missed the last 10 years of his children's lives.
6: It was a gross miscarriage of justice. The evidence of his innocence was just overwhelming. You'd have to be a complete fool to miss it.
2: There are many, many limitations on the testimony of eyewitnesses, particularly in situations that where there's a great deal of not only physical trauma, but emotional trauma. That's not a place for people to make careful, critical observations.
5: I always knew deep in my heart that I would one day get out of prison a free man. Not only get out of prison, but proven that I did not commit that damn crime. I always knew that.
7: Honey, do Mom a favor. Take this down to the mailbox, okay?
8: Okay. I love you, Mom.
9: I love you, too.
1: Vicki Lynn Hoskinson never returned home after running the errand for her mother. Her abandoned bicycle was the only clue to her disappearance. Eight-year-old Vicki Lynn Hoskinson grew up in Flowing Wells, a suburb of Tucson, Arizona. She was the youngest in a family brought together by the second marriage of her mother, Debbie Carlson.
10: There was something about her that grabbed your heart the minute you were around her. She had this intensity of a royal blueness in her eyes. When you looked into her eyes, you saw this depth of wisdom that was beyond her years.
1: Vicki's prized possession was the pink Stingray bicycle she had received as a Christmas present, which is what she rode to the mailbox on the day she disappeared. To get to the mailbox, Vicki headed down a dirt path behind some neighbors' homes, went down a dead-end street, and over an uncleared area of desert brush. Her mother expected Vicki back in 10 minutes. When she didn't return, she sent her older daughter, Stephanie, to look for her.
10: Stephanie came right back, and she was hysterical. She was crying. She goes, Mom, I found Vicki's bike in the middle of the road. And I go, what do you mean you found Vicki's bike in the middle of the road? She goes, it was laying in the middle of the road. And she goes, something's wrong, something's wrong.
11: My mom got in the car and drove around and picked up the bicycle and, you know, rode through the neighborhood looking for Vicki, and when she returned home, she called the police.
12: At the time, we thought we were possibly looking for just a missing child who had failed to come home after going out to do an errand for her mother. And as the search went on, it became obvious that something other than a normal disappearing child had occurred.
1: Hundreds of volunteers searched the nearby desert, and police helicopters scoured the area. Vicki's family pleaded for her safe return on local television.
13: My faith in God that he's watching over her and he's protecting her and that he is going to bring her home to us. I really believe that she's still alive.
1: Police received a number of calls from people who claimed to have seen a child who looked like Vicki.
12: There were a lot of Vicki sightings. It's not an unusual phenomenon when you ask people to go look for such a person, and our community was actively looking for Vicki.
1: But all of the sightings were dead ends.

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1: Within days of Vicki Lynn Hoskinson's disappearance, yellow ribbons appeared all over Tucson as a sign of the community's concern for the missing 8-year-old girl.
2: The picture of Vicki that is locked in everyone's mind of this little gap-toothed 8-year-old girl, the way Vicki was forever frozen in most people's memory, was everywhere. It was on the front page of the newspapers many times. It was on billboards around town. It was on TV so often. It was one incident and one person who really brought Tucson together.
1: But police had no solid leads on Vicki's whereabouts. The local police called in the FBI, who wanted to question the last teacher at school who had seen the little girl alive. It was Vicki's athletic coach, Sam Hall, and the story he told them was chilling. He said he was in the school playground picking up some sports equipment with a student.
3: Let's go. We gotta get out.
1: A strange-looking character in a sports car caught his eye. The man appeared to be staring at the children. He had long hair and an unkempt appearance and drove away shortly after he was spotted.
4: Something was telling me that this gentleman just wasn't right. And as a Christian man and as a man of prayer and a man who does pray and I have a relationship with the Lord, I sensed the Lord telling me this man was going to do something evil and wicked tonight, that I needed to write down everything I saw.
1: Paul immediately went to his car, wrote the man's license plate number on a piece of paper, and put it in his glove compartment. The FBI told Hall that Vicki disappeared near the mailbox one block away, not long after Hall saw the man in the sports car.
4: Immediately, I went right back to that car and what was just sitting in my glove box in my pickup.
1: The car had a California license plate with the number 1KEZ608. The car was registered to Frank Jarvis Atwood. He had two prior arrests, one for lewd and lascivious behavior, the other for kidnapping. In each case, the victims were young boys. Atwood was out on parole at the time of Vicki Hoskinson's disappearance. But there was no proof of any connection between Atwood and Vicki Lynn Hoskinson. Investigators went back to where they found the bicycle. This time, they saw something they hadn't seen before.
5: I noticed a post had been bent over about 25 feet away at the side of the road. So when I went over and examined it, it had been a fresh bend, and the bend was about 12 inches from the ground.
1: Investigators suspected that the dent may have been caused by the perpetrator. Since it was low to the ground, it looked like it was caused by a small vehicle, possibly a sports car. The car registered to Frank Atwood was a sports car, a Datsun 260Z. Police issued an all-points bulletin for Frank Atwood. 3 days after Vicki's disappearance, Atwood was traced from California to Arizona to Oklahoma and finally to the small town of Kerrville, Texas. Under questioning, Atwood said nothing that could link him or his automobile to Vicki's disappearance. But after

0: There are auctions going on right now. So what are you waiting for?
1: Frank Atwood was in custody on the suspicion of kidnapping Vicki Lynn Hoskinson, but he denied he was involved in any way. The family gradually came to terms with the possibility that Vicki would never be found alive.
2: Christmas. That was Christmas. Thought for sure she was coming home. That's when I realized that she was never coming home. Excuse me.
1: The only evidence against Atwood was circumstantial. A tiny speck of paint on his bumper that may have come from Vicki's bicycle, but could have come from anywhere. Police sent Atwood's car and Vicki's bicycle to accident reconstructionist Paul Larmore. When Larmore placed the bicycle on the ground, sideways, he noticed that the pedal was at the exact same height as the scratch marks and the indentation on the gravel pan under Atwood's front bumper.
3: There was no impact in the classic sense of the word. There was contact between the two, and the car continued to push against the bike, pushed it down on the ground, and overrode it to the point that the pedal deformed the gravel pan under the car.
1: Larmore believes that Atwood's car was going less than 5 miles an hour when it struck Vicki's bicycle. This would account for the lack of blood at the scene. The car was going too slow for Vicki to have sustained serious injuries. Next, the bumper of Atwood's

0: Carr and Vicky's bicycle were both sent to the FBI lab in Washington, D.C.
1: The prosecution requested that we look at the bicycle and compare that to the paint that was scraped off the bumper of the vehicle, as well as the paint that was remaining on the vehicle, and try to make a comparison to see if those paints originate from the same source.
0: Paint analysis involves microscopic and microchemical examination. Under the microscope, the samples of paint from Atwood's bumper and the bicycle appeared to be similar. Next, microchemicals were added to both paint samples. Both reacted to the chemicals in the same way. Finally, the paint samples were placed in a gas chromatograph mass spectrometer and heated to a temperature of 760 degrees centigrade, which vaporizes and separates the organic components of the paint samples. The compounds in both paint samples were identical. This did not necessarily prove that the paint on Atwood's bumper came from Vicki Hoskinson's bicycle. When Jim Corby studied the paint samples under the scanning electron microscope, he noticed one element in the paint from Vicky's bicycle, which was not common in the chemical formulation of paint. He found traces of nickel, but where had it come from? When he looked closer at Atwood's bumper, he noticed that the chrome on the bumper next to the pink paint had been scratched, exposing the nickel underplating. The chemical composition of the nickel underplating on Atwood's bumper was identical to the nickel sample found on Vicky's bicycle.
1: It leads one to believe, as a forensic scientist, that these two items, namely the bicycle and the bumper, were in forcible contact with each other at one time, meaning that they made physical contact with each other.
0: This two-way transfer, paint from the bicycle onto the bumper, and the nickel from the bumper onto the bicycle, placed Frank Atwood's automobile at the scene of Vicki Hoskinson's disappearance.

0: forward. Don't drive distracted.
1: Seven months after Vicki Hoskinson's disappearance, a man hiking through the desert outside of Tucson found a human skull which looked like that of a child.
2: It was an area that we had initially speculated. If you were going to get rid of a body, where would you do it? And it was an area that was close to the area where she disappeared. It's on that side of town. It was remote.
1: After several days of searching, more bones were discovered. Some had been gnawed by animals. Among those found was a lower jawbone with teeth. The news was devastating to the family, although not a surprise.
3: I'll never forget the look on Sheriff Dubnyk's face. Him and I are really close, but I just knew, looking at him, what the answer was without them telling me verbally. And I just remember losing it and watching all these grown men turn their back to me because they didn't want me to see that they were crying.
1: Forensic anthropologist Dr. Walter Birkby was asked to analyze the skeletal remains to see if they belonged to Vicki Hoskinson. He used a technique called comparative dental radiography to compare the teeth and jawbone found in the desert to the dental x-rays of Vicki Hoskinson. They were a match, but he could not determine the cause of death from the rest of the remains.
4: There weren't any sharp implement marks and really nothing that would indicate blunt force trauma, anything like that. But so cause of death could have been practically anything.
1: Hundreds of people attended Vicki Hoskinson's funeral. Many knew of her only through news reports, but wanted to share in the family's grief.
5: It grabbed the emotion, not only of people here, but of all people in Tucson. It was something that everyone at the time was talking about. And I can't think of anything that's even approached that magnitude since then.
1: Frank Atwood was charged with murder. His lawyers pointed out that Atwood had been in police custody since 3 days after Vicki's disappearance. They said it was impossible to know when the body had been dumped in the desert. It was possible it could have happened while Atwood was in custody. Medical examiner Dr. Richard Frady was asked if there was any way to tell when Vicki Lynn Hoskinson had been killed.
6: Now we must take it to anything we can find on the bones. And one of the things that we found on the bones was there was some adipocere there.
1: Adipocere, also known as mortuary fat, is a gray, waxy substance which forms when a body is exposed to high temperatures, bacteria, and water. Dr. Frady knew that the desert had high temperatures as well as sources of bacteria, but deserts have little or no water. Was it possible that the body was first in an area with water before it was moved to the desert? If so, Frank Atwood would be exonerated, since he had been in custody since 3 days after the girl's disappearance. Dr. Frady researched the weather conditions for the period that Vicki Hoskinson had been missing.
6: We found that within a day or two after she had disappeared, that there were heavy rains in that area. And then there were no more rains for months.
1: The adipocere told Dr. Frady that the body was in the desert during these rainstorms, most likely in a shallow grave. The rainwater mixed with the bacteria and the high temperatures over the next 2 to 3 months, forming the adipocere found on her bones.
6: Had it been a month later, 2 months, 3 months, it would have been dry and the body would have been mummified, and you would not have seen the adipocere.
1: This put the time of Vicki's death within a day or two of her disappearance. Prosecutors believe that Atwood was cruising the Tucson area for a child the day Sam Hall saw him near the schoolyard. Fortunately, Hall had the presence of mind to write his license number down on a piece of paper. A half hour later, Atwood saw Vicki on her pink bicycle a block away from the school. He accelerated into Vicki's bicycle, knocking her to the ground. The bumper hit the bicycle just under the seat, which produced the double transfer of paint onto his bumper and nickel from the bumper onto the bicycle. The bike wedged beneath the car's gravel pan, leaving an indentation and scratch marks. Atwood forced Vicky into his car, possibly with the promise that he would drive her home. While making his getaway, Atwood backed into the mail post, leaving the dent later found by police. No one knows what happened to Vicky Lynn Hoskinson during that fateful drive to the desert. But prosecutors believe he buried her body later that same day in a shallow grave. Within a day or two, heavy rain seeped into her grave, causing the adipocere to form on her decomposing bones.
2: Vicky was in the wrong spot at the wrong time. I believe that Frank kidnapped her. I believe he hit her, knocked her off the bicycle to make contact with her. I think he had even done that in the past, made contact with people by contacting them on bicycles. I believe he sexually assaulted her, and I believe he killed her.
1: Frank Jarvis Atwood was tried and convicted of first-degree murder in the death of Vicky Lynn Hoskinson and was sentenced to death.
7: People say that I'm the hero of the case, but I just want to be a hero that would have saved a child's life, that's all.
8: I'm not a victim that will ever forgive the perpetrator, the murderer. I will never forgive him. And I don't visit the cemetery because I don't believe that that's where she is. When Atwood left her in the desert, that's where she was laid to rest. I feel that that really is where, other than in my heart, where my sister is.
3: There was one time when I was going through a really tough time, trying to come to a peace about her death, that she came to my bedroom. And I woke, and was like, I'm sleeping, and I hear these little pitter-patter of feet and this little tapping of mama, mama, mama, and I look up. And you have to understand, this is after Vicky's been deceased. And here's Vicky standing at the foot of my bed. And there's this white light surrounding her. And she's saying, Mommy, I'm okay. I need you to be okay. And then she disappeared. That was a turning point for me.
1: When a two-year-old boy was rushed to the hospital suffering from brain seizures and breathing problems, doctors could not find the cause of the illness. But the boy's sister provided an important clue, the possibility of a rare syndrome few had ever heard of. In 1987, Ray and Tanya Reed, along with their two children, had just moved to Urbandale, Iowa. It was Ray Reed's fourth job transfer in 3 years.
9: Every time we moved, it was an advancement for him. And I was ready, you know, any time with him he wanted to do, I wanted to go.
1: Tanya Reed was a housewife who stayed at home to care for her children, 6-year-old Carolyn and 2-year-old Michael. Just 2 days after moving to town, their youngest child, Michael, stopped breathing. Fortunately, Tanya was a nurse and knew exactly what to do. She performed CPR and immediately took him to the emergency room of Iowa Methodist Medical Center.
10: It was fever of viral etiology, dehydration, and vomiting. That was a pretty standard diagnosis and situation.
1: After he was stabilized, Michael was given a complete physical examination. He had a prior history of neurologic seizures, but doctors could not determine what was causing them. A few months later, the Reeds moved into a larger unit in the same complex. Ray was working extremely long hours and Tanya was lonely.
11: I think in the beginning the relationship was okay. It was enough for Tanya because she was working and she had enough outlets in her life to, you know, keep herself busy and feel that she was happy. But when she you know, as the relationship went on and the years went by, I think there was an emptiness and a lack of true affection between the two of them.
1: 3 months later, Michael had another episode. He stopped breathing and turned blue. His mother called the paramedics. When they arrived, Tanya was on the floor of the living room giving Michael mouth-to-mouth resuscitation.
12: He's not breathing.
1: At the hospital, Tess could not determine the cause of Michael's breathing problems. The child's pediatrician speculated that Michael might simply be holding his breath. 1 week later, paramedics were called to the Reed residence once again. Michael had another breathing episode.
13: She appeared very calm for such serious natures. To be doing mouth-to-mouth on a child, speaking for myself, if it was my child, I'd be a nervous wreck.
1: Just 3 years earlier, Michael's older sister, Morgan, died unexpectedly at 9 months old. The autopsy said Morgan died of cardiorespiratory arrest of unknown origin. Like Michael, Morgan had a history of breathing problems and numerous hospitalizations before she died. Morgan's death was a stressful time for the Reeds' marriage.
9: We did have stress when Morgan died. Any couple will go through stress when there's a death in the family, a child death. And we did stay together through all that.
1: 1 month later, paramedics were called to the Reeds' home once again. Tanya successfully resuscitated Michael before he was taken to the hospital.
10: Numerous medical workups had been done to try to find a cause of this, including a number of pediatric specialists and pediatric subspecialists, and nothing had been found.
1: Doctors were mystified. What was wrong with Michael?

0: Doctors at Iowa Methodist Medical Center couldn't find the cause of the seizures and breathing problems 2-year-old Michael Reed was experiencing. A few days after they returned to Iowa, Michael stopped breathing again. Tony Collins and the other paramedics were baffled, and their logbook showed it.
1: Things didn't fit together, that a kid would hold his breath long enough to make him have seizures or quit breathing.
0: Then on Sunday, February 7th, while Ray Reed was relaxing downstairs,
2: "Come upstairs, Michael's in trouble."
0: He heard Tanya's screams from the master bedroom. Michael was having another breathing episode and was rushed to the hospital. The nurse on duty noticed something unusual. On Michael's cheek were some red parallel scratch marks, scratches that looked like they had been made by the boy's fingernails. To the nurse, it looked as if Michael had tried to remove someone's hands from around his neck and mouth.
3: Oh, nurse, I seem to have cut my fingers.
0: Just a few moments later, an interesting coincidence. Tanya Reed asked the nurse to look at her finger. It was bleeding.
4: I don't think I probably would have noticed if this had been my child that I had a scratch on my finger, and I certainly wouldn't have mentioned it to anybody.
0: Michael was only 2 years old and too young to talk, so it was impossible for doctors and social workers to interview him. But the scratch marks on Michael's face and Tanya's bleeding finger led doctors to suspect a rare form of child abuse called Munchausen syndrome by proxy. It first appeared in the medical literature in 1977 and was named after Baron von Munchausen, an 18th century soldier famous for fabricating fabulous tales of his battlefield exploits. Munchausen syndrome by proxy describes adults who either fabricate or actually cause illness in their own children. They do this because they crave the attention and concern of the medical staff, emergency personnel, and even family members and friends. When a social worker interviewed the Reeds at the hospital about the possibility of child abuse, Tanya was furious.
5: Angry and hurt that it would even be surprised, shock, you know what? Every term probably went through, every form of emotion there is.
0: Tanya was given a lie detector test. When she was asked if she ever intentionally caused harm to her children, she said no and passed. In addition to the scratches on Michael's face, there was a pattern to the episodes, a pattern that was clear to paramedics from their time-dated logbook.
1: These calls were happening on the same days and roughly the same time of day, and that struck me odd as well.
0: Almost exclusively, the calls to the paramedics were on Tuesdays and Fridays, always at about the same time of the day, in the late afternoon or early evening. For the most part, they coincided with the days and times Ray Reed was at work. The Reeds were convinced that Michael had a similar condition to the one that killed their daughter, Morgan, while they were living in Texas. To find out, medical detectives in Iowa decided to conduct their own investigation into Morgan Reed's death.
6: Your credit score is only part of your financial picture.

0: at 9 on CNN and next day on the CNN app.
1: Morgan Reed was just 9 months old when she died in 1984. Morgan's medical records revealed repeated visits to the hospital emergency rooms in Texas for breathing problems and seizures before she died. The cause of death listed on Morgan's autopsy report said cardiorespiratory arrest of unknown origin. But 3 other words in the report leaked out. Acute subdural hematoma, a swelling in the brain which contains blood. At the bottom of the page, the pathologist had written, "No evidence of child abuse." Iowa's medical examiner was alarmed.
2: The autopsy mentioned having 2 fairly fresh subdural hematomas, blood clots around the brain, putting pressure on the brain. 2 distinct ones. He called them recent clotted blood, but there was no evidence of healing in this case. So he found a finding that is abnormal.
1: Dr. Bennett did a little investigating of his own and discovered that before Morgan died, her doctors noticed retinal hemorrhages, bleeding in the back of her eyes. This told Dr. Bennett that Morgan's airway might have been obstructed purposely when someone was trying to cause unconsciousness. Dr. Bennett did not believe that Morgan's death was of unknown origin. He was convinced it was murder.
2: The retinal hemorrhages and subdural hematomas came from trauma, specifically the violent shaking of the shaken baby syndrome.
3: Once those words of shaken baby are spoken as the cause of death, there's no doubt it's a homicide.
1: Because of Morgan's death, prosecutors in Iowa now feared that Michael's life was in danger. Michael had been hospitalized 18 times in 3 different states. His sister Morgan was hospitalized 20 times before she died. Every single episode noted Tanya's claim that she performed mouth-to-mouth resuscitation before emergency personnel arrived. No one but Tanya had ever witnessed the onset of a seizure or breathing problem in either child.
4: We literally papered the office wall with flowcharts and timelines so we could look for this pattern that eventually resulted.
1: Prosecutors searched the medical literature and discovered some common elements among those suspected of Munchausen syndrome by proxy. Most are women. They demand more and more tests and second opinions even after nothing has been found. The child's illness does not occur when in daycare or with a babysitter. There is a family history of other siblings with the same problem or an unexplained sibling death. Suspects have an emotionally distant relationship with their spouse. 1/3 are in the medical field, mostly nurses. The profile was a remarkable portrait of Tanya Reed, including the fact she was a nurse.
5: And that's not really a surprise, because if you were going to go to a physician and make up something about your child, if you knew nothing about medicine whatsoever, it's going to be harder to make any kind of a convincing story. Whereas if you have some sort of nursing background or health background of some sort, and you go to the physician, you might be able to lie about something more convincingly.
1: And investigators were suspicious because no one other than Tanya had ever witnessed either of her children having a seizure.
6: I was the one that was always there. In a circumstances, yeah, but I think any woman whose husband works and she is at home, stays home and takes care of the kids, it's going to happen that way.
1: The Polk County Juvenile Court determined that Michael was at risk living with his mother, and he was turned over to foster care. For the next 2 months, Michael had no seizures at all. But prosecutors weren't sure they could prove felony child endangerment against Tanya Thaxton Reed in a court of law.

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1: On August 10th, 1988, Tanya Thaxton Reed was arrested and charged with felony child endangerment in the case of her son, Michael. The trial began a little more than a year after the hospital nurse saw the scratches on little Michael Reed's face. Munchausen syndrome by proxy is extremely difficult to prove. There usually aren't any witnesses, and juries have difficulty understanding a parent's need for this type of attention.
2: If we have a problem with a broken bone and understanding how that's physical abuse, imagine we come in with something called Munchausen syndrome by proxy, which is hard to spell, and we're not quite even sure how to pronounce it.
1: When the trial began, prosecutor Melody Haynes presented what she believed to be a pattern of abuse, which began with Morgan and continued with Michael. Haynes argued that Tanya Reed intentionally suffocated Michael on 18 separate occasions before reviving him and taking him to the hospital. She also pointed out that Michael did not have any breathing problems or seizures during the time he had been in foster care. The defense presented a report from the court-appointed psychologist which said that Tanya was completely normal. They also argued what Tanya had claimed all along, that there was a genetic cause of Michael's seizures. The Texas neurologist testified that both Michael and Morgan had abnormal brains, which possibly caused the seizures. Then, on the morning of March 2nd, Tanya Thaxton Reed took the witness stand in her own defense.
3: And she looked very prim and very proper, and she sounded like the very best PTA suburban mom that you could find.
1: Tanya Reed denied killing her daughter, Morgan.
4: Did you kill her?
5: No, sir, I definitely did not.
4: Did you shake her to death?
5: No, sir.
4: Did you bring about these seizures?
5: No, I did not.
1: Then Melody Haynes began her cross-examination.
6: Don't you think it would be an awfully big coincidence to know another child unrelated to you in your care that had the same problem?
7: It would. I don't know if it's a coincidence or not.
6: Has that happened to you?
7: Not that I know of.
6: You've never been in charge of another child that has had a similar problem to what your children have had?
7: Not that I can remember right off. No.
3: When she said no, I could have kissed her because, I mean, it was such a lie. It was such an egregious lie.
1: Haynes' staff had done their homework. In 1974, when Tanya was 15 years old, she was babysitting a child who had stopped breathing. Tanya immediately called paramedics, saving the child's life. Tanya became a local hero and won the town's Good Neighbor Award.
6: Mrs. Reed, would you tell the court what you received a Good Neighbor Award for in 1974? And I'm handing you State's Exhibits 14 and 15.
7: I was babysitting Scott Simmons, and the child quit breathing on me at the time.
3: Mark Pennington is an outstanding trial attorney, but I have never seen a defense lawyer turn whiter than a sheet like he did at that very moment. And I was never really sure if he actually did know about that.
1: The prosecution was able to prove that there had been a lifelong pattern of abusive behavior. On April 28, 1989, Tanya Thaxton Reed was found guilty of felony child endangerment in the case of her son, Michael. She was sentenced to 10 years in prison. Not long afterwards, Tanya Reed was indicted in Texas for the murder of her daughter, Morgan.
8: Somehow, Tanya Reed had become overly aggressive with Morgan, and we felt that possibly what had happened here was that in an effort to block Morgan's heir, she may have gone too far, and she could not get the child to start breathing in desperation. Frustration picked Morgan up and shook her violently to start her breathing again, and that in turn caused the subdural hematoma.
1: On December 13, 1993, the Texas jury found Tanya Thaxton Reed guilty of murder. She was sentenced to 62 years in prison. The verdict was upheld on appeal. Despite the convictions, Tanya Reed continues to maintain her innocence.
9: Yes, always will. I'll maintain it forever.
2: Most of them deny, and they deny even in the face of evidence. I mean, you could show videotape if you had the type of Munchausen syndrome by proxy where there was some act that you could capture on film. If you showed it to them, typically they'll continue to deny that that's going on.
1: Ray and Tanya Reed are now divorced. Ray remarried. Michael and his older sister Carolyn both live with their father and his new wife.
10: It disturbs me that she is probably going to go through life denying what she did, even though the court in Iowa has convicted her of child abuse. Two juries here in Texas have convicted her of murder, and you know, her son was taken from her and never had another episode. It's a strange syndrome where someone just will never admit what they've done.
11: She was offered a deal where she could have served maybe 8 or 10 years if she just admitted that she had done this, and she chose not to do that. And this is the price that she's paying. I mean, she will sit there every day for 50 or 60 years or whatever good behavior she gets, and she will remember it, and you know that she knows she did it. She killed her baby.

0: On a cold December night in 1993, Rose Larner left the convenience store on her way to a boyfriend's house. But she was never seen or heard from again. Rose Larner's disappearance remained a mystery until a tiny clue found years later uncovered a tragic tale of drugs, romance, and revenge. Rose Larner was the second of three children in a broken family. She was a highly intelligent but very difficult teenager.
1: Rose Larner was an 18-year-old girl who liked to spend a lot of time out at night with her friends, away from her family, a family that dubbed her the vampire because they only saw her in the daytime.
0: Rose's best friend, Bill Brown, was a boy she had known since second grade. They remained friends even after high school.
2: First girl I ever got a kiss from. Her and two other girls came down to our house and they chased me through the woods and my brothers held me down and she gave me a kiss. And we was just basically friends. We had crushes on each other, but nothing serious and we was just kids.
0: After high school, Rose worked at a pizza shop in her hometown of Lansing, Michigan and started dating a friend of Bill Brown's, John Ortiz Kehoe.
3: He came on quite polite. He was a local star, rap star. I mean, everyone thought he was just it, you know. This was John Kehoe. And when I first met him, I thought he was all right.
0: Rose, John Kehoe, and Bill Brown were inseparable, spending their days and most of their nights together. For a time, Rose and John Kehoe lived together, but the relationship didn't last. Kehoe moved out, and Rose was devastated.
1: John, at some point, decided that he wasn't interested in Rose and tried to break it off. Rose wasn't real keen on that idea.
0: On the night Rose disappeared, she stopped in to visit her mother, who was working at the convenience store. Rose said she was headed to the home of her friend, Keith, who lived nearby.
3: And I asked her not to. I told her I had a bad feeling about tonight and to go back and get the van, but she didn't want to do that.
0: Rose preferred to walk that night instead of driving and did not return home. The next day, Rose Markey called her daughter's friend, Keith, who said that Rose never showed up. Rose didn't show up for work that day either.
4: Rose ran on the wild side. She was independent, rebellious, and it would not have been out of the realm of possibility for her to have simply left the area and gone look for another lifestyle.
0: Rose Larner made approximately 1,500 telephone calls every month, but no one heard from her after she disappeared.
3: And the detective that was assigned the case, that was his sign that there was something wrong there. Because he said that someone just doesn't break a habit like that.
0: Rose Larner's mother still hoped for her daughter's safe return. Perhaps something in Rose's phone records would provide a clue.

0: House in America, September 18th at 9 on HGTV.
1: After 2 weeks went by with no word from Rose Larner, Lansing police began one of the most intensive searches ever undertaken in central Michigan. They dragged area rivers, coordinated search teams to look for clues in the surrounding neighborhoods, and investigated every lead.
2: The persistent rumors, Rose is in so-and-so's backyard, Rose is in so-and-so's basement. And I'll admit, we dug up a few basements and drained a few gravel pits looking for Rose with nothing. Came up dry every time.
1: Police learned that Rose Larner spoke with her ex-boyfriend, John Ortiz Kehoe, on the night she disappeared. Kehoe had an alibi for that night. He was on a date with another woman. Bill Brown was with Kehoe and his date on the night Rose disappeared and corroborated Kehoe's alibi. For the next 2.5 years, police could find no trace of Rose Larner.
3: You're simply stymied. You're stalled. That was where the police were at the time.
1: The state police began with a fresh look at Rose's ex-boyfriend, John Ortiz Kehoe. They quickly discovered that Kehoe and Rose Larner had an unusual relationship, one that continued even after they broke up. In one incident, Rose followed Kehoe to this fraternity house near Michigan State University. Kehoe was on a date with another woman. In a fit of anger, Rose drove a van into the side of Kehoe's truck.
4: She was smashing her mother's van into his truck, breaking out his windows. We'd come out my parents' house, and she'd be hiding behind trees.
1: Police also learned that Kehoe and Bill Brown were in business together, the drug business, and had customers all over Michigan.
3: We as a task force put a lot of pressure on Bill Brown. I mean, we were talking to family members, we were talking to friends, we were talking to neighbors, we were talking to all kinds of people who had been approached before.
1: Brown and Kehoe were together on the night Rose Larner disappeared. But police did not believe that Brown had told them everything about their activities that night.
4: I knew it was going to be very hard, very, very hard for them to be able to get a case. I knew the only way would be is if people started talking.
1: Bill Brown originally said he knew nothing about Rose Larner's disappearance. But 2.5 years later, under constant police pressure, he changed his story. And it was a story so shocking, few believed him.
2: We were hearing things that we had never heard before. It was an eye-opener.
5: After listening to his whole story about what happened to Rose Larner, I literally went home and told my wife that I felt like I'd just met Satan. I almost stopped on the way home and went into a church that I didn't belong to. It was the most unsettling thing that I've ever been through.
1: And police needed science to determine whether Brown was telling the truth.

0: Their auction is going on right now. So what are you waiting for?
1: After 2.5 years of searching for Rose Larner, Bill Brown finally revealed what happened on the night she disappeared. Brown said that on December 7th, he unexpectedly ran into Rose Larner near the convenience store. Rose told Brown she wanted to see John Kehoe.
2: Rose is begging me to page John. And so I finally do. I page John. And she asked me to ask John to come pick her up. John says the only way he'll agree to that is if she agrees to have sex with both of us.
1: Brown said Rose agreed. They drove to John Kehoe's grandparents' home because they were away on vacation. Rose changed her mind about the threesome. When she did, Brown said Kehoe murdered her and dismembered her body. Brown said they cleaned every square foot of the house, removing all of the blood, bone, and debris. Later, they drove to a cabin owned by Bill Brown's parents where they burned Rose's body. Afterwards, they spread Rose's ashes along miles of highway throughout Michigan. Brown said he didn't come forward sooner because he was afraid Kehoe would murder him as well.
2: All I wanted to do was get away from him. I just wanted to get away from him. And after that, he basically kind of kept me hostage. I mean, he wouldn't let me out of his sight.
1: After 2.5 years, police finally had the break they were hoping for, but they needed to know if Brown was telling the truth.
3: He'd been involved in a drug scene that he ran with this group would fight. Violence was a part of their world. He ran with a rough crowd.
1: Brown said Rose was murdered in the bathroom. Police spray the area with luminol, a chemical which can reveal trace amounts of blood even after it's been removed with water and detergent. But they found nothing. On a hallway carpet, the luminol revealed what appeared to be the imprint of a bloody bucket. But after 2.5 years, there was not enough blood to perform DNA testing. Investigators feared they were at a dead end until they noticed a small spot on the wallpaper just outside the bathroom.
4: It had the color consistent with blood, and it had kind of the configuration of what you would suspect if a blood droplet was falling down a wall.
1: The spot looked like part of the wallpaper pattern. To see if it was blood, scientists

0: performed a phenolphthalein test. A wet Q-tip was rubbed over the spot. Then, phenolphthalein and hydrogen peroxide were applied. The Q-tip turned pink, a positive, presumptive test for the presence of blood.
1: Of course, we didn't know whose blood it was. Keep in mind, just because we find a drop of blood, I mean, it could be the grandparents, it could be anybody's blood, we didn't know for sure.
0: Scientists were able to extract enough blood from the wallpaper for DNA analysis, but they had nothing to compare it to. In Rose Larner's case file, police learned that she had been involved in a sexual assault 4 years earlier. After the assault, a sample of her blood was taken and still existed in police custody. The DNA profile from the blood on the wallpaper matched the DNA from Rose Larner's blood sample. The odds of the blood belonging to anyone else were 1 in 747 million.
1: Identifying it as Rose Larner's is what's remarkable. That tells us that Rose Larner was in that house at that time. That corroborates what Bill Brown told us. That was crucial.
0: Brown also revealed that they both rinsed rags soaked with Rose's blood in the basement sump pump. Forensic scientists gathered all of the debris from the bottom of the drain. They also excavated the fire pit near Bill Brown's parents' cabin, where Rose's body had allegedly been burned. The search resembled an archaeological dig.
2: My job at that site was to excavate the fire pit and collect any remains, any evidence in that fire pit that might be relevant to the case. Specifically, I was looking for evidence for human bone, human material.
0: The fragments were analyzed with an ultraviolet light in order to determine whether they were bone. Under ultraviolet light, bone will glow.
3: The fragments that I did end up finding were very, very small. Probably none of them were larger than the size of a pea. So initially, when all the dirt and debris was in there, it was very difficult to tell what we had.
0: The bone chips were too damaged and degraded for DNA analysis, but they were analyzed to determine if they were human. Magnified 100 times, human bone is circular in structure, while animal bone seen here is more linear. The bones found in both sites were clearly human. The number of circular structures in the bones, or osteons, increases with age. There were relatively few osteons in the bone chips found in the debris.
2: We were able to determine that the remains were clearly human, and in some cases they probably represented somebody who was a teenager or in their early 20s.
0: The blood and the bone chips were exactly where Bill Brown said they'd be. Police were now convinced that Rose Larner had been murdered.
4: Do not listen to that

0: According to Bill Brown's confession and the forensic evidence, prosecutors now knew what happened to Rose Larner on her last night alive. Shortly after visiting her mother at the convenience store, Rose ran into her childhood friend, Bill Brown. At Rose's suggestion, they picked up her ex-boyfriend, John Kehoe.
1: Gonna go inside and grab some stuff for the night's festivities.
0: John Kehoe bought some supplies for the evening, including a hatchet, a knife, and some lighter fluid. Brown said he was not aware of the specific items Kehoe purchased until later that night. Once at Kehoe's grandparents' home, all three took a shower together. Kehoe again tried to initiate the sexual threesome, but Rose refused. At the sink, without warning, Kehoe strangled her. In the shower stall, Kehoe slit her throat and dismembered her body using the knife and hatchet he purchased at the store. Brown and Kehoe spent the next 2 days cleaning the blood, bone, and debris. A bloody bucket left the stain on the carpet found years later with the luminol. Rags soaked with blood and bone were rinsed in the basement sump pump, where tiny pieces of bone were also discovered. And a blood spot on the wall was identified as Rose Larner's through DNA testing. Her body was burned in an outdoor fire pit. After the cremation, the ashes were dumped out of the car window as Kehoe and Brown drove back to Lansing.
2: I did say a prayer for her right afterwards, and I'm not a religious person, but I did pray for her soul. And many nights after, that's about all the thought I put into it. All the other thought was in saving my butt.
0: The bones in the sump pump, the luminol impression of the bloody bucket, the tiny speck of blood on the wallpaper, and the bone fragments in the fire pit all confirmed Brown's story. Before police could question John Kehoe, he fled the country. After a 6-month international manhunt, Kehoe was finally located.
3: I saw him for the first time in Mexico. He was drinking a beer in a bar. 4 minutes later, he's sitting in U.S. Customs hands on the other side of the bridge. It was like slam, bam, and he's out of there right now. I don't think he knew what happened.
0: At the trial, Kehoe had a ready defense. He claimed that it was Bill Brown who had murdered Rose Larner.
4: John Kehoe was going to point the finger at him and say, well, gee, I didn't do it. I was just there, and he killed my girlfriend. He went nuts on coke and killed my girlfriend. We knew that was coming.
0: But prosecutors argued that Bill Brown had no motive to kill Rose Larner. John Kehoe did.
5: His motive was the problems that Rose Larner was causing for him in the days and weeks prior to her disappearance. She was embarrassing him. She smashed his truck. It was typical for Rose not to be intimidated by this guy and to simply get into arguments with him and call him names, not back down. That was Rose Larner. And this, I think, was something new for John Kehoe, and it angered him. It really angered him.
0: Although the crime occurred 2.5 years earlier, Rose Larner was still able to speak to the jury through the power of forensic science.
6: In this case, I don't take the position that we didn't have a body. I think we did. We just had very small pieces of it. So, I mean, they basically gave us a body.
0: The jury deliberated just over an hour.
7: We, the jury, find the defendant, John Ortiz Kehoe, guilty of first-degree premeditated murder.
0: Kehoe received Michigan's maximum sentence, life in prison without possibility of parole. Rose Larner's grave is empty. All that remains of her body are the tiny bone fragments, which are still in evidence.
8: I hope John Kehoe lives a long time in prison. And I hope he thinks of Rosie every day that he's in prison. I feel a person like that would rather die than to be in prison the rest of his life, so I feel that that's a just punishment. But if he were to die, I hope it's brutal.
0: Bill Brown was sentenced to 1 year in prison for helping cover up the murder. He is now out on parole.
2: If I would have known what was going to take place, like I said, I wouldn't have been there. She wouldn't have been there. Never would have happened.
6: The way I feel about it is that by convicting John Kehoe, I saved other people's lives, other young girls' lives, because I just feel that it was his nature and that he enjoyed killing Rose Larner and that he would do it again.
0: On June 6, 1996, in a suburb of Dallas, Texas, there was a crime of unprecedented horror. An intruder entered this home and attacked two young children along with their mother. Police hoped that science would lead them to the assailant.
9: My baby, they're dying! They're

0: Darren and Darlie Routier were a young couple in their mid-20s with three children, 6-year-old Devon, 5-year-old Damon, and 8-month-old Drake. Darren Routier was a successful entrepreneur. Darlie stayed at home to care for the children.
1: This was a young couple who had made good. Darren owned his own business. In 1995, he had made close to $300,000 in his business. He repaired mainframe computers, had some extensive contracts with government agencies.
0: On the night of the attack, Darren Routier was asleep upstairs with 8-month-old Drake. Downstairs in the family room, the two older boys fell asleep watching television. Their mother, Darlie, was asleep on the sofa. Around 2:30 in the morning, an intruder stabbed the children, then woke Darlie, who felt a knife at her throat. After a brief struggle, the intruder fled, and Darlie called police.
2: 911, what is your emergency?
0: Paramedics arrived, 6-year-old Devon was dead. 5-year-old Damon was barely alive, but he died en route to the hospital. Darlie was taken into surgery to repair her neck wound, which missed her carotid artery by only 2 centimeters. She also suffered a stab wound to her arm. Paramedics noticed that Darlie's panties were missing.
3: When I asked her if she thought she'd been raped, her answer to me was, well, when I woke up, I felt some pressure down there. That was her answer.
0: But a rape test was negative. Darlie described the assailant as a white male about 6 feet tall, wearing a black shirt, jeans, and a baseball cap. A screen in the Routier's garage had been cut. Darlie said the intruder dropped the murder weapon onto the floor as he fled. In the alley, 2 houses away, police discovered a bloody sock. The motive did not appear to be robbery.
4: Between the kitchen and the room where the murders occurred, there was 13 rings and a gold lady's watch laying out there. So it indicated to us if it was in fact a burglary or a robbery that had gone bad, there was nothing. There was valuables out there to be taken and nothing was disturbed.
5: Now we don't know why. Now we know that this is a sick individual that took absolutely nothing from our house, but took the two most important things that were important to us away from us.
0: The most prominent evidence at the crime scene was blood. Forensic scientists hoped the blood spatter pattern would tell them more about these horrific murders.

0: level fights every month on TNT.
1: When police examined the murder scene, it appeared the assailant entered the Routier home through a screened window in the garage. Darlie Routier said she was asleep when the intruder murdered her two boys. Darlie woke when she felt a knife to her throat. There was a struggle, and the assailant fled through the garage. Darlie said he dropped the murder weapon onto the floor on his way out. Darren Routier said he was asleep upstairs with 8-month-old Drake and woke when he heard glass breaking.
2: When he walked into the family room where the detectives were waiting for him, the first thing out of his mouth was not, "How is Damon? How is Darlie?" It is, "Have you seen Darlie? Isn't she beautiful? And doesn't she have gorgeous breasts?"
3: Darren said, "You know, I can see why somebody came in, good-looking blonde, you know, 38 double D's. Frost thought that was a little strange, too, considering he had just lost both of his sons. And I don't believe at that time he knew for a fact if Darlie was going to live or not.
1: In the kitchen, police noticed a set of white-handled knives. One space was empty. It appeared the murder weapon, a 10-inch white-handled knife, came from the Routier's own kitchen. The blood drops on the floor were photographed and collected for DNA testing. The size and shape of the blood droplets would be analyzed to see if they were consistent with Darlie's version of events. Darlie's nightshirt was another important piece of blood evidence. Forensic scientists hoped that it, too, would provide information about the murders. DNA testing of the bloody sock found in the alley revealed the blood was that of the two boys, Devon and Damon. However, police bloodhounds were not able to track the intruder's scent beyond the location of the sock.
4: Why would an intruder leave a murder weapon behind in a house and yet take a sock down the alley? Why would an intruder leave this sock in open view for the police to find instead of disposing of it in a garbage can or down a storm sewer drain?
1: Police found some other inconsistencies. Darlie said she chased the intruder through the kitchen and he knocked a wine glass on the floor. But pieces of glass were on top of the blood drops on the floor, and there were no cuts on Darlie's feet. Underneath the overturned vacuum cleaner was more blood spatter and a wheel impression in the blood. It appeared that Darlie ran through the kitchen before the glass broke and the vacuum cleaner overturned. On the handle of the vacuum cleaner was a blood stain. DNA test revealed it was Darlie's. The blood dripped onto the handle at an 80-degree angle, as if Darlie were leaning over the vacuum cleaner. The pattern was not consistent with Darlie's running past the vacuum, as she told police. Either Darlie Routier was mistaken about what happened in the kitchen, or she knew more about the murders than she was telling police.

0: Andy's House, Wednesday night at 9 on HGTV.
1: Blood spatter expert Tom Bevel was asked to analyze the blood drops found in the Routier home. As co-author of a well-known textbook on blood pattern analysis, it was Bevel's job to interpret the story told by the blood trail. Bevel noticed the blood drops on the kitchen floor were circular in shape, meaning they were deposited by someone standing still or walking very slowly. Darlie said she was stabbed on the sofa and, while bleeding, ran through the kitchen after her assailant. But running would have produced blood drops more elliptical in shape, usually with a tail indicating the path and direction of the person running. Darlie also told police that the intruder dropped the knife onto the kitchen floor, but Tom Bevel could find no evidence of that.
2: Numerous people, to include myself, examined that floor to try and find evidence of a knife drop, either even pointed straight down or falling on its handle or falling on its side or whatever. And we were unable to find anything that would be consistent with that. If it had as much blood on it as it was found, which it would have to, then it should have produced an outline of a knife or evidence of the knife dropping onto the floor. And we simply didn't find that.
1: Barry Dickey is a forensic audio expert assigned to analyze Darlie's telephone call to police. In order to conduct his analysis, Dickey isolated Darlie's voice by eliminating all of the background noise.
3: Somebody came in while I was sleeping. Me and my little boys were sleeping downstairs. Stab me! I woke up!
4: In my opinion, Darlie had moved from at least three different rooms in the house. And these rooms were moved in a very rapid fashion, and she did not stay in any one of the ambiences very long.
1: But if Darlie walked briskly in between rooms, this contradicted her story to police. When police interviewed Darlie after the murder, she was holding a wet towel to her neck wound. Police wondered if the towel had been used to clean up blood before they arrived. To find out, investigators used luminol, a chemical that glows when sprayed on an area where blood has been removed.
5: Once we darkened the kitchen down and applied the luminol, we were able to see footprints there in front of the sink, which kind of made the hair on the back of our neck stand up.
1: The footprints in front of the kitchen sink were Darlie's. On the cabinet beneath the sink, there was visible blood. And luminol revealed that more had been cleaned up before police arrived.
5: The blood evidence in front of the sink indicated to us that someone had bled, had stand there in front of the sink for a significant amount of time bleeding and not moving around. There was blood drops on top of blood drops in the floor in front of the sink.
1: DNA testing revealed the blood belonged to Darlie. Prosecutors suspected that it was here where Darlie cut her neck and arm.
5: There was an intruder and he came in. He came in without leaving any evidence of walking through there.
1: Also on the carpet was an unusual blood impression, the distinct outline of the murder weapon. The heavy line of blood near the tip of the blade told forensic experts something important about the killer.
2: The only way that I am aware that you could get something coming off of the knife in that manner as we found it would be to have the knife in the hand of a person that is bleeding. In other words, they are contributing blood continuously. So if you had a wound on this arm with the knife in this hand, with the blood flowing down the arm, ultimately across the hand, and then down the blade of the knife, that will produce that very heavy bleeding that we got in the front of the knife in the impression.
1: Coincidentally, Darlie had a knife wound on her right arm. DNA test revealed that the blood was that of both Damon and Darlie, and not that of an unknown assailant. Darlie said she picked up the knife from the kitchen floor and put it on the counter. She said nothing about taking it into the family room.
6: No bloody trail, no fingerprints, no trace of a suspect. I mean, Peter Pan came down the chimney maybe and committed the murder, but, or, you know, Tinkerbell or somebody. But we have no evidence of anyone coming through the window, committing the murders, and leaving.
1: Police were now convinced that there was no intruder in the Routier home on the night of the murders.

0: drowsiness. Try now Allegra. It's a no-brainer.
1: Just 8 days after the murders, the Routiers celebrated what would have been Devon's 7th birthday at the cemetery. Family members invited a local television news crew to attend.
2: Happy birthday, dear Devon.
3: If you knew Devon and Damon, you would know that they're up in heaven, and they're up there having the biggest birthday party that we could ever imagine. And they wouldn't want us to be down here being sad, even though our hearts are breaking. I know that Devon and Damon would want us to be happy.
1: District Attorney Greg Davis watched the celebration on television.
4: I was just sickened by what I saw, because it had only been a week since these boys' deaths, and yet we've got a full-blown birthday party out there at the gravesite. And it really struck me as more than curious.
1: At the Dallas County Institute of Forensic Sciences, Charles Lynch discovered the most damaging piece of evidence contradicting Darley's intruder story. On one of the bread knives from the Routiers' kitchen, Lynch found a single fiberglass rod and some rubber dust. The cut window screen in the Routier garage was made of polyvinyl chloride bundles. The interior core of that bundle was composed of fiberglass rods. The fiberglass rod found on the kitchen knife was identical to the fiberglass rods from the Routier's screen. Lynch could not find any other source of fiberglass inside the Routier home that was similar.
5: So I was able to eliminate all other sources of fiberglass that I could find as being a source. So the conclusion is that the fiberglass rod found on the bread knife may have come from the window screen, but not to the exclusion of all other sources.
1: FBI profiler Alan Brantley was convinced there was no intruder.
6: We have never seen a case where an offender comes from outside the residence, breaks into the home, takes a knife, and then goes back outside the home and cuts the screen to come back in. Those steps, that kind of behavior, is just unnecessary to the commission of any kind of an offense, unless you're attempting to make the scene look like something you think it should look like or that you want other people to believe occurred. And again, that's an element of staging.
1: And on Darley's nightshirt, scientists found cast-off blood spatter on the back right shoulder area. DNA testing revealed that the blood belonged to the two boys.
7: Some of those blood stains are coming in a direction consistent with the movement of the item that was bloodstained. In my opinion, in this case, the knife. As you're drawing the knife backward, the blood is coming off of the end of the knife as it's being drawn backward. And of course, if it's close enough and it's still in an upward flight, it will point in an upward direction with the blood stains.
1: The blood spatter was pointed upwards, consistent with the movement of a bloody knife in Darley's right hand. The forensic evidence all told a story. A story quite different from the one Darley told police. Prosecutors believe that the murders were premeditated and that Darley encouraged the boys to sleep with her that night in the family room. Sometime after 2 a.m., Darley took a bread knife from the kitchen and cut the screen in the garage. She returned the knife to the holder without rinsing the fiberglass residue found later by forensic scientists. Darley used the largest knife she had to murder her two children. Blood spatter on the back right shoulder of her nightshirt placed the murder weapon in Darley's hand. Speculation is that Darley may have removed her panties to suggest the possibility of a sexual assault. Standing at the kitchen sink, Darley turned the knife on herself, slicing both her neck and right arm. Then something unexpected happened. 5-year-old Damon was still alive, crawling through the family room. He was stabbed 2 more times. The knife impression on the carpet was caused by blood from her arm wound as it dripped over the tip of the knife. The audio analysis of the 911 call reveals that Darley was moving in between rooms quickly as she staged the crime scene and removed some of the blood evidence. But Darley's attempt to mislead investigators failed.
8: It's hard to explain it, but these kids were in her way. They were in the way of her lifestyle and her ambitions and what she wanted to do. And she simply made a decision that those children would no longer be in her way.
1: Darley Routier was arrested and charged with the murder of her two sons. Darren Routier denied he was involved, and no charges were filed against him. Patricia Springer described the possible motive in her book, Flesh and Blood.
9: There is no one reason why Darley Routier did this. It is a combination of things. It had nothing to do with money. It had to do with the multiple births, with the total responsibility. We've learned since then that Darren really didn't help a lot with the children.
1: Darley Routier was found guilty of first-degree murder and was sentenced to death. She currently sits on death row, awaiting execution.
8: I think that Darley got exactly what she deserved in this case. We probably gave her more justice than she deserved in this case. If you look at the barbaric acts that brought her to that courtroom, we did all that the system allowed us to do to her. But she richly deserves to be on death row, and she richly deserves to be executed one day.

0: When Scott Dunn arrived at his friend's party, he brought along a new acquaintance, someone his friends had never met before. Scott was a ladies' man, and while it wasn't unusual for him to be seeing a number of women at the same time, his date on this night raised more than a few eyebrows.
1: This is my lady friend, Shayna.
2: I'm kidding, man.
0: Sometime during the party, Scott became ill, so sick he was unable to drive home. A few days later, Scott Dunn disappeared and was never seen again. ...24-year-old Scott Dunn was a fun-loving young man who enjoyed life to the fullest. Scott lived in Lubbock, Texas, settling there after serving in the U.S. military. He worked for MGM Electronics in a job he loved, installing custom sound systems in automobiles. The last time friends saw Scott was on May 13, 1991, at a party after work. Scott was a prankster and decided to add a little excitement to the festivities. His date that night wasn't a she at all. She was really a he, a transvestite. Before the night was through, Scott's friends eventually found out and weren't amused. Later, while still at the party, Scott became ill. He was so sick he couldn't drive home and stayed overnight on the sofa. The next day, his live-in girlfriend, Leisha Hamilton, drove over to pick him up.
3: He looked like crap. He couldn't hardly walk. You could tell he'd been in bed all day. He wasn't showered. He wasn't clean. Clothes on all awkwardly. Couldn't get dressed by himself.
0: After spending another full day in bed, Scott told Leisha he finally felt well enough to return to work.
3: I woke up that morning, he was in bed with me by then. Asked him how he felt. I asked him did he need a ride to work because he didn't have his cars there. He said no, his friend was coming for him and just asked me to get him a glass of water and some sinus medicine, which I did, brought it to him, and then I left. When I came home, he was gone.
0: When Scott's friend stopped by the apartment to pick him up,
4: no one ever would answer. Just never heard from him.
0: 2 days later, Leisha called Scott's father in Pennsylvania to see if he had heard from Scott.
5: And it's a young woman's voice, and she goes into, I don't know if I'm talking to who I'm talking to, but I assume you're Scott's father because I found the telephone number on the telephone bill. And I said, well, that's right, I'm Scott's father, but who are you? She said, well, I've been living with Scott for a couple of months now, and sometime we've been together for some time. And I said, well, I don't really know who you are.
0: Jim Dunn filed a missing persons report with the Lubbock Police Department.
6: What was he wearing last when you saw him?
0: Police wondered whether Scott Dunn's personal life held some clues to his disappearance.

0: level fights every month on TNT.
1: When Scott Dunn disappeared from Lubbock, Texas, without a trace, his friends told police this was out of character.
2: The way Scott was, he would have called at least and said, "Hey guys, you know, look, I'm out here in Mexico, hanging out, partying, you know, something."
1: Scott's live-in girlfriend, Leisha Hamilton, told police that when she returned from work, Scott was gone. She also said that a large piece of carpet was missing from under the sofa. When police searched the bedroom, they discovered that another piece of carpet in the bedroom had also been removed and replaced with the carpet from under the sofa. Along the edge were some rust-colored stains.
3: The staining along the edge of that patch in the original carpet was very evident to anybody that's been doing this for any length of time. It was blood.
1: When the carpet patch was lifted, police noticed it was held together with duct tape. On the under padding was another large stain, which also appeared to be blood. In one spot, it had soaked through a hole in the padding to the cement floor underneath. And it looked as if someone had washed blood from the baseboard. To find out, investigators used a chemical called luminol, which can detect areas where blood has been cleaned up with water and detergents. The luminol revealed a scene of horrific violence.
4: Can actually see the pattern, you can see where blood had been, and my initial reaction was that something had occurred in that apartment.
5: It was stark. Somebody had very obviously tried to clean the whole thing up and had done a fairly good job of it.
6: I just knew that he was dead. It was probably the longest day of my life, and it was the most devastating thing that had ever happened to me.
1: But who would want to kill Scott Dunn? And why? Dunn had a previous arrest and conviction for possession of cocaine, but the theory that this was somehow drug-related was inconsistent with the crime scene.
7: If it was a drug hit, they probably would have left the person there, wanting everybody in the world to see so that nobody else would cross them. And this crime scene was covered up, and the only reason it was covered up was because it was trying to be hidden.
1: Police also discovered Scott Dunn was leading a secret life. While living with Leisha Hamilton, he continued to date numerous other women.
3: He was wild. In my opinion, he had a history of using women for his own purposes. In fact, he was engaged to be married to a young lady in the Metroplex while he was living with Leisha Hamilton.
1: Leisha Hamilton learned about Scott's engagement just 1 month earlier.
8: Who's calling? His fiance? Yeah, I'll be sure to tell him you called.
3: And I think at the point where that telephone call came is when Leisha realized she had been had by Scott. And Leisha herself was a user. And when it became apparent to her that she in this situation was not the user, but was in fact the usee, she became enraged.
1: But was that sufficient motive for Leisha Hamilton to murder Scott Dunn? And if so, where was the body?

0: or without insurance at joinlifemd.com.
1: Leisha Hamilton continued to call Jim Dunn from Texas, keeping him informed of the investigation into Scott's disappearance. But she asked for something in return. She wanted Scott's yellow sports car. Jim Dunn taped those telephone conversations.
2: You seem to want the car, and I have promised you the car when this is all over, but you don't seem to want to wait.
3: Actually, I don't. I don't need it. It is a want right now, okay? The only thing I want is this car. That's the only thing I've wanted from the start. That's the only thing I want now.
1: A background check by Lubbock police revealed that Leisha Hamilton had a past arrest in New Mexico for embezzlement. But if Leisha was involved in Scott's disappearance, why had she helped police by pointing out the missing carpet in their apartment? Leisha told Scott's father that she thought a man named Tim Smith had something to do with Scott's disappearance.
4: Tim Smith was a guy that lived in the apartment near Leisha. He had been brought up in a very strict, very religious environment. My theory was that this was the first real contact he'd ever had with a worldly woman, and that he became enamored with her and the way she made him feel, and he just fell head over heels in love with her.
1: Police discovered that Smith did not show up for work on the day Scott Dunn disappeared. When police visited Tim Smith's apartment to ask a few questions, they noticed he was packing to move.
5: What can I do to help? Mind if we take a look around? Sure, go ahead.
1: When they walked back into the living room, they noticed that something that had been sitting on the bookshelf disappeared.
5: Where's the roll of tape?
6: What tape?
5: The duct tape was there on the shelf.
6: I don't know what you're talking about.
1: But behind some books on another shelf, police found what they were looking for, the duct tape that was on the shelf just a few minutes earlier.
4: That was a stroke of luck, but it's also good investigative work. I mean, how many times do you walk into a place where a guy's moving and see a roll of duct tape and think nothing of it?
1: The duct tape was sent to the forensic laboratory for analysis. The tape in Smith's apartment looked very similar to the tape on the carpet patch in Dunn's apartment. The samples were analyzed using infraspectrophotometry, where infrared light is passed through the duct tape.
7: And the detector will determine how much wavelength of light is being absorbed at different wavelengths.
1: The results are then printed out in a chart.
7: In the case of Roger Scott Dunn, the duct tape, we separated out into its components. The fibers that run along in the duct tape, the backing of the duct tape, and the adhesive of the duct tape. As you can see, the infrared spectrum from the roll of duct tape found at the suspect's house

0: and the duct tape found at the scene are consistent in the fibers component, the backing component, and the adhesive component.
1: And the roll of tape held even more clues. On the side of the roll were green nylon fibers, trilobal or triangular in shape. They were the same size and shape and made of the same polymers and dyed the same color as the carpet in Scott Dunn's bedroom.
2: I feel confident that the fibers on the side of the duct tape came from the apartment and that the duct tape underneath the carpet came from the roll of duct tape.
1: But without a body, authorities were hesitant to conclude homicide.
3: A lot of it had to do with the body. We had no body. And the district attorney's office at that time was very apprehensive to try to take something to trial where you had no corpus delicti, is what they say.
1: A full year passed, and Jim Dunn decided to take matters into his own hands. He heard about a group of international forensic experts who meet several times a year in Philadelphia to study unsolved murders. The group of 82 members is called the Vidocq Society, named after Eugene François Vidocq, an 18th century French detective considered to be the father of modern criminal investigation. One of the co-founders of the Vidocq Society, Richard Walter, agreed to listen to Mr. Dunn's story.
4: Well, after about an hour and a half of me presenting, showing pictures and listening to some tape recordings and things I had, he looked me straight in the eye and said, Jim, aren't you tired of being the grieving father?
5: And he looked at me and he said, I thought I was supposed to be. And I said, no, you were supposed to be goddamn mad. Let's go after that bitch.
1: Richard Walter was convinced that Leisha Hamilton held the key to Scott Dunn's disappearance. Walter sent the crime scene photos to Dr. Richard Shepherd, a forensic pathologist at Scotland Yard in London. After reviewing the information, Dr. Shepherd concluded that Scott Dunn had been murdered in the corner of his bedroom, the result of multiple blunt trauma injuries. But at the time, under Texas law, without a body, there was no homicide. Armed with Dr. Shepherd's forensic analysis, Richard Walter pleaded the case to the district attorney, arguing that they had a body part.
5: He said, what part of the body is that? I said, blood's connective tissue. He said, he looked, gave me a long look, and he said, all right, you got a murder.
1: Prosecutors brought in their own blood spatter expert, Tom Bevel, to confirm the findings of Dr. Shepherd. According to Bevel, the blood spatter pattern on the walls indicated three distinct lines of cast-off blood from a weapon.
6: For example, if we had three cast-off stains that were going in three directions, that would be consistent with three blows plus the one to create the blood in the first place. So in this case, we'd say there was a minimum of four blows that was delivered.
1: To find out how much blood Scott Dunn lost during the assault, Bevel conducted a blood saturation test. By pouring human blood onto a test piece of carpet, Bevel created the same size stain found in the bedroom, in this case, 266 square inches. It took just under 2 units of blood to create the stain and soak through to the padding underneath.
6: If you take that in consideration with all the other physical evidence that's there, such as the blood cleanup, the cutting out of the carpet, the blood spatter, the cast off that's to the wall and also to the ceiling, along with that blood volume, it certainly is a high suspicion that somebody, in fact, is dead.
1: Authorities were now convinced that Scott Dunn had been murdered in his bedroom.
7: This place is creepy.
8: Six designer.

0: There are auctions going on right now. So what are you waiting for?
1: Lubbock police suspected that both Leisha Hamilton and Tim Smith were somehow involved in Scott Dunn's murder, but they had no evidence linking Leisha to the crime, and the only link to Smith was the duct tape. Until Richard Walter discovered something that was previously overlooked. Walter learned that several strands of unidentified hair had been found on the duct tape in Scott Dunn's bedroom. He suggested the hair be sent for forensic analysis. At the FBI lab in Washington, D.C., the hair from the duct tape underneath the carpet was compared to hair samples from Leisha Hamilton and Tim Smith.
2: No Scott Dunn hairs were found on that tape, but both the hairs of Leisha Hamilton and Tim Smith were found on that duct tape holding it in, which means that when that duct tape was put down and that patch put in place, they were there.
1: 5.5 years after Scott Dunn's disappearance, Leisha Hamilton and Tim Smith were arrested and charged with murder. Prosecutors believe that Leisha's motive was revenge, that she was angry when she learned that Scott was engaged to another woman.
3: She's hard as rocks, bright, aggressive, works, smart, but has this insatiable appetite for power, control, crushing people. She dismisses you, you don't dismiss her.
4: Leisha Hamilton was the absolute instigator, ringleader, and she was the Wicked Witch of the West who contrived, developed, led, and covered up this whole thing.
1: Prosecutors believe that Scott Dunn was murdered in the early morning hours of May 16, 1991. He was asleep in the bedroom and struck at least 4 times with a blunt object. About 2 units of Scott's blood was lost in the attack. As Scott's body was removed from the apartment, his blood was transferred onto the bedroom doorknob. The cover-up failed because the water and detergents could not remove the hemoglobin components of the blood, which later fluoresced when sprayed with the chemical luminol. A piece of carpet from under the sofa in the living room was used to patch the blood-stained carpet in the bedroom. The duct tape used to patch the carpet together contained strands of hair consistent with hair samples from both Leisha Hamilton and Tim Smith. And the side of the duct tape picked up some stray carpet fibers. The roll was later found in Tim Smith's apartment. Leisha Hamilton and Tim Smith were tried separately, and both were convicted of murder. Leisha Hamilton was sentenced to 20 years. Tim Smith received a 10-year probation.
2: The jury, I think, believed that perhaps he had a great deal to do with disposing of the body, but they didn't believe he was actually there when the murder took place. And I think for that reason, they recommended the judge impose probation instead of sentencing him to a term in the penitentiary, which would be carried out.
1: Although the body of Scott Dunn has never been found, a headstone waits, and the father still mourns.
5: I'm just hopeful that at some point somebody will talk and that we can recover his remains and still we can have a decent burial and a decent ceremony that we can put him to rest. And I'd feel totally absolved at that point that I'd done everything that I could do if I can ever reach that point. I haven't quite reached that yet, and I still crosses my mind what else I can do, but at this point I'm going to let it go and hope that somebody, the good Lord or somebody, will give us some direction. I'll know what that actually means in my life at some point.

0: On a windy October night in 1995, a mysterious house fire swept through the palatial home of a doctor and his family. Two of the family members made it out alive. Two of the children did not. In the debris, medical detectives discovered much more than simply how the fire started. Michael Farrar and Deborah Green first met in medical school in 1977. Both were gifted students with near genius IQs. There was an instant attraction, and they married less than a year after they met. Over the next 16 years, the couple raised three children, Jennifer, Timothy, and Kelly, in an affluent suburb of Kansas City, Kansas. To outsiders, their lives seemed perfect, but the marriage was showing signs of stress. At the North Kansas City Hospital, Dr. Michael Farrar was a successful heart specialist who worked very long hours, often at the expense of time with his children. Deborah quit her own medical practice when the children were born. She battled depression, weight gain, and was rumored to have a drinking problem.
1: You got the impression that Deborah wasn't the easiest person in the world to live with. She was, I don't want to say, well, let's just leave it at that.
0: In an effort to rekindle their marriage, the couple decided to go on a school trip to Peru with their son, Tim. While sightseeing along the Amazon River and among the Incan remains, an attractive blonde nurse caught Michael's attention. She was the mother of one of the other students. When they returned to Kansas City, Michael continued to see his new friend, which soon blossomed into a sexual affair. It didn't take Deborah long to find out about her husband's affair. She moved into a separate bedroom, and her drinking increased.
1: Her whole identity was her marriage and her family, because she didn't. She no longer had her own career. I felt it. You know, maybe it was just really hard for her to let go of that. Maybe she felt like she could change, or something could change, and they could somehow stay together.
0: And Michael had some serious problems of his own. Shortly after the Peru trip, Michael developed diarrhea, vomiting, and chills so severe he was admitted to the local hospital.
2: He'd been in South America, where he might have had access to a whole variety of things that could make him very sick.
0: Despite undergoing a full battery of tests, doctors could not determine the cause of Dr. Farrar's illness.
3: When I saw him, it's like, Mike, man, you look bad. I'm sorry, but you don't look good. And he said he'd been really, really violently ill since he had gotten back from Peru, and he assumed that he had gotten some tropical parasite from hell.
0: Michael Farrar was rapidly losing weight, dropping to just 125 pounds. Whatever was causing this illness was a mystery.

0: Frankie's House, Wednesday night at 9 on HGTV.
1: For a cardiologist who seemingly had it all, Dr. Michael Farrar's life in 1995 was one crisis after another. When he was released from the hospital for the illness many believed he caught in Peru, Michael took another step towards divorce by moving into his own apartment across town. His wife Deborah was angry, depressed, drinking heavily, and would stay in her bedroom for days at a time. Michael was concerned for her welfare as well as the safety of their three children. While visiting the house to pick up some of his things, Michael noticed something suspicious in his wife's purse. A packet of castor beans. On the label was a warning that the beans were poisonous. With so many packets of castor beans in her purse, Michael suspected that his wife was planning to commit suicide.
2: Which really, to me, didn't make any sense, because Dr. Green is a bright woman, I mean, she's an extremely bright woman, and is an oncologist. And if you're a doctor, I mean, doctors kill themselves, all right? I mean, and professional people do commit suicide. But fortunately, we've got the best of drugs available to us. I mean, if you're going to go, why would you go stooling yourself to death? I mean, you aren't going to want to die with bloody diarrhea. I mean, that is a very horrible, bad way to die.
1: Dr. Farrar decided to do a little investigating of his own. The castor beans were purchased from the Earl May Garden Center. A receipt from that store in Deborah's purse indicated she purchased the beans just 4 days before Michael first got sick. While consulting his medical textbook, Farrar learned some terrible news, that castor beans contain ricin, a deadly toxin with no known antidote. And the symptoms of ricin poisoning were vomiting, nausea, diarrhea, and gastrointestinal bleeding, symptoms which were identical to his own. Farrar quickly took a sample of his own blood for testing, but ricin leaves the body quickly, and the lab could find no trace of it in his system. Although he had no proof, Farrar was convinced that his wife had somehow poisoned him with ricin, and this was the cause of his mysterious symptoms. A few days later, Michael confronted Deborah during an angry telephone call.
3: I told her that I was very angry with her, that I thought she was crazy, that I thought she had been poisoning me, that I thought she needed serious psychiatric help.
4: I don't have to listen to this.
1: 1 hour later, around midnight, a fire broke out in the Farrar family home. By the time firemen arrived, the home was totally engulfed in flames.
5: I've never seen a fire spread as fast throughout the house as I have on this one. The heat was tremendous. There was no way that anyone could even get close to the house. Of course, the flames were roaring out probably 20 to 30 feet.
1: Deborah and her 10-year-old daughter Jennifer both escaped. During questioning on the night of the fire, Deborah learned the tragic news that her other two children had been trapped and died in the fire.
6: Oh, God, beautiful Tim and beautiful Kelly are both dead? Jesus Christ, did they make any attempt at all to save them?
1: 6-year-old Kelly died of smoke inhalation in her own bed. 13-year-old Tim burned to death.
6: Christ, I saved one of the kids, and I could have gotten the second one out and didn't. I'll never forgive myself for that.
1: Investigators immediately suspected arson.
7: It's fair to say that Deborah Green was a suspect early on. It's fair to say that Mike Farrar was a suspect early on.
1: Both had motive. Both had opportunity. If the fire had been deliberately set, the charge would be more than arson. It would be murder.
8: Murder. You're probably thinking to yourself, what is Ellen going to do now?

0: You'll never know what they'll scare up. Series premiere, A Very Haunted Renovation, September 15th at 8 on HGTV.
1: Your mission? Find Saddam. That's him.
2: High-value target, The Hunt for Saddam. Tonight premiere event starts next Sunday at 9 on TNT.
3: While investigating the suspicious house fire that killed Tim and Kelly Farrar, police looked a little deeper into the relationship between Michael and his estranged wife, Deborah. A few weeks before the fire, the couple had a fight at the house. Michael said his wife was intoxicated, angry, and threatening to kill herself. The police were called and took Deborah to the hospital for psychiatric evaluation. Dr. Pamela McCoy was the physician on duty.
4: Pam McCoy indicated that at first she was somewhat skeptical about whether or not Deborah Green was really that mentally ill. And is sitting there in the waiting room of the KU Medical Center emergency room talking to Deborah Green about these issues, asking her if she's okay, if there's anything she can do to help her, and trying to get a read on her mental state, when in walks Michael Farrar.
5: When they met in our kind of entryway there, she just like turns on him like she's, I mean, for a minute I kind of hold her like I think she's going to physically attack him, and she spits at him. And then she says, "You're going to get these kids over their dead bodies."
3: Deborah said she made the statement in anger and denied having anything to do with the fire. She said she was asleep when the fire alarm sounded. She said she opened the bedroom door, saw flames and smoke, closed the door, and ran outside through a door in the bedroom.
6: Can you hear me?
3: Deborah said she told her son Tim to stay inside until firemen arrived and ran to the next door neighbor's house for help. To find out whether an accelerant or flammable liquid was used in starting the fire, arson investigators used specially trained dogs that can identify vapors which remain after the fire. The dogs identified a number of suspicious areas. Investigators found melted plastic containers on the floor, possibly used to carry flammable liquids throughout the house. Next to Dr. Farrar's desk, investigators found another clue that the fire had been intentionally set.
7: We found an empty liquor bottle laying on the floor right behind this desk. It's possible that the contents of this bottle were poured out and ignited on the desk.
3: A section of the basement floor had what appeared to be a pour pattern where an accelerant was ignited as a test. The accelerants also gave investigators a clear path of the fire. The path led directly to Deborah Green's bedroom door.
7: That fire was set at that bedroom door with the intent of doing a tremendous amount of damage to that house and cutting off the escape route of those children upstairs.
3: And the analysis of the burn patterns on the bedroom door contradicted Deborah Green's story. Deborah said her bedroom door was closed when the fire alarm sounded and that she closed the door before running outside for help. But the carpet underneath the door revealed the door had been open. The door jamb revealed the same thing. If the door had been closed, the door jamb would have been protected from the fire. Instead, it was completely covered with soot. In the bathroom was Deborah's bathrobe, wrapped in a ball on the floor. On the underside of the robe were burn marks. At some point, the person wearing the robe had been very close to the flames. The neighbor said Deborah's hair was wet when she ran over asking for help. This did not come as a surprise to arson investigators.
8: When Dr. Green actually ignited that accelerant outside of her bedroom door and in the hallway, that there was enough vapors present that there was quite a flash, more of a flash than she probably was prepared for. When she did that, I believe that is when she got the hair singed on the right side of her head.
3: With a search warrant, detectives took a sample of Deborah's hair. Microscopic analysis revealed that Deborah's hair showed signs of heat damage consistent with singeing from a high-intensity flame. The damage to Deborah's hair was extensive since the sample wasn't collected until after she had her hair cut for her children's funeral. Bill Chapin is a forensic chemist whose job was to analyze the fire debris evidence from the Farrar home. Fire debris is stored in metal canisters which preserve any vapors which may still be present. The canisters are heated to between 80 and 90 degrees centigrade, and the air inside removed. If the vapors contain accelerants or hydrocarbons, they're trapped in charcoal filters. The filters are then rinsed with a neutral solvent, carbon disulfide, and the mixture is placed into a gas chromatograph mass spectrometer for analysis. After 2 days of testing, Bill Chapin found what he was looking for.
9: In this particular case, the accelerant that I found was an accelerant called isoparaffin. Isoparaffins are often used in odorless charcoal lighter fluids.
3: There was an empty container of charcoal lighter fluid on the floor of the Farrar's garage. Investigators were now convinced that Deborah Green set the fire that killed two of her children. The only question that remained, had she also tried to kill her husband with castor beans?
10: Roy, Amber, and Michael are back together
11: with some thrilling

0: Eugenics NeuroZone Brain Supplement, absolutely free.
1: When Dr. Michael Farrar told police he was sure his wife had been poisoning him with castor beans, investigators were unsure of where to start. Since the local laboratory could find no evidence of ricin in Michael Farrar's system, his blood was sent to the FBI, to Dr. Drew Richardson, an expert in chemical and biological research at the Naval Medical Research Institute in Washington, D.C.
2: People in the intelligence community are quite familiar with ricin based on a handful of cases that most everybody would know about. Very few people in the lay public and even highly trained professionals such as medical doctors would be quite unlikely to know much about ricin, if anything.
1: Ricin is an antigen that causes a breakdown of red blood cells at the tissue level. In large enough doses, it can be fatal. When an antigen enters the body, the immune system's response is to produce antibodies which fight the invading organism. To find out whether ricin antibodies were in Michael Farrar's system, Dr. Richardson used a technique called ELISA, which stands for Enzyme-Linked Immunosorbent Assay. A 96-well plastic plate is coated with a solution containing ricin. In theory, any ricin antibodies in Dr. Farrar's blood would bind to the ricin coated on the plate, which is exactly what happened. Next, Dr. Richardson analyzed the blood of goats that had been exposed to small amounts of ricin. It appeared that the goats and Michael Farrar both had similar antibodies in their systems, antibodies designed and structured to recognize and seek out the target invader, ricin. Dr. Richardson discovered something else. The number of ricin antibodies in Farrar's system was staggering.
2: In the case of Dr. Michael Farrar, it's thought that perhaps he was exposed three times. A certain immune response would have been produced the first time, a response that would have lasted a few weeks. On second and third, and perhaps other exposures, a separate immune response would have been produced for each one of those exposures, and the latter exposures would have produced a response and antibodies that would be present in the blood for, again, many months to perhaps a few years.
1: Deborah Green was charged with two counts of murder and two counts of attempted murder. Prosecutors believe that when Deborah's attempts to kill her husband failed, she feared losing custody of her children in the impending divorce. After the argument on the telephone, prosecutors believe that Deborah poured accelerants throughout the house, with special attention to Michael's possessions and making sure to cut off the children's escape route. The path of the accelerants led directly to the door of Deborah Green's bedroom. But she used too much accelerant. The vapors ignited, causing a mini explosion that singed her hair. While dousing her head with water, she saw that her bathrobe had also caught fire and discarded it. 10-year-old Jennifer survived by crawling out her bedroom window and jumping to the ground. Deborah told Tim to stay inside with his 6-year-old sister until firemen arrived. Sadly, Tim did what his mother had told him to do. He and Kelly both died before firemen could reach them. Deborah Green's trial was scheduled to begin 1 week after Michael's brain operation to repair damage caused by the ricin poisoning. But the trial never took place. Deborah Green pleaded no contest to the charges, avoiding a possible death sentence.
3: My attorneys are ready, willing, and able to present evidence that I was not in control of myself when Tim and Kelly died. However true that may be, defending myself at trial on these charges would only compound the suffering of my family and my daughter.
1: She was sentenced to life in prison without possibility of parole for 40 years.
4: Well, I think these kids in this case were sort of the ultimate pawn, the ultimate weapon that Deborah Green used in this fight with Michael Farrar. She, in some ways, probably loved those kids, in other ways, viewed them as an expendable resource to be used in this war.
1: She Shirley and Ed Andronowicz were regulars in a neighborhood bar a few blocks from their home in Winnipeg, Canada. On one of their nights out, Ed decided to leave early. Shirley wanted to stay. There was a brief argument, and Ed went home alone. It was Shirley Andronowicz's last night alive. Ed and Shirley Andronowicz had been married for 20 years. Ed was a construction worker. Shirley was a housewife. They lived in the Fort Rouge section of Winnipeg, Canada, with their three teenage daughters.
5: They went out that night together, and just as usual, they went out for a good time. And I guess a few hours later, my dad came home. He was tired. He didn't want to be there anymore. And she just wanted to stay, and his friends are there, so she stayed with his friends.
1: Shirley left the bar around midnight and walked home.
5: I heard her come home that night. She was by herself. I don't know if she was drunk, but you could tell that she had been drinking.
1: Ed and Shirley argued again when she came home. Ed said Shirley went for a walk to calm down, but never returned. The next morning, an employee at a nearby high school discovered a woman's body in the schoolyard.
6: It was a very gruesome scene. There was some very senior homicide detectives that were there that were a little taken aback of what was discovered there.
5: They came to the door, and I went and got my father. I went upstairs. Then I got called downstairs, and the police looked at my father and said, "Do you want to tell her?" And he just kind of hung his head and kind of nodded. And they told me. They told me that, you know, we found your mother. And she's been killed.
1: Shirley Andronowicz had been sexually assaulted, beaten, and mutilated, with bite wounds over much of her body. It appeared that she had been strangled, then hit with a large piece of concrete.
7: There was a destruction of the facial features, and there was an obvious sexual assault had taken place. So this was a definite gruesome scene.
8: I've been a prosecutor for 23 years, and I have never seen any case with as much brutality to a human body.
1: In a written statement, Ed Andronowicz admitted that he argued with his wife that night, but said he had no idea what happened to her after she left their home. Homicide investigators Bob Marshall and Ron Oliver decided to question Ed Andronowicz again to learn more about what happened on the night Shirley Andronowicz was murdered.
6: At one point, he was sort of asked in a helpful question to him if he had any idea who may have killed his wife.
9: 12:30 in the morning.
1: The answer Andronowicz gave was a bombshell. He said he was the murderer.
8: He actually had some knowledge of some of the aspects of the crime. For example, he knew where the body was. He knew that it was in behind the Grant Park High School.
5: And I was angry with the police. I mean, they thought it was my dad, and I was angry with people who thought it could even be my father, because I knew it wasn't. And not only should they just, you know, knowing my father, know that he could not have done that, but trust my word, even though I was only 14.
1: To make absolutely sure, police questioned Andronowicz again on the following day, and again, he confessed. Ed Andronowicz was charged with second-degree murder.

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3: Ed Andronowicz was held in a Winnipeg jail after confessing to the murder of his wife. Although parts of his confession were inconsistent with the murder scene, Andronowicz said he had been drinking on the night of the murder and his memory wasn't entirely clear. Police began their forensic investigation by turning to Dick Monroe, a forensic geologist with the Winnipeg Police Department. The murder weapon was a 55-pound concrete block found near the body.
4: His trunk was full of concrete particles. And that was exciting at the outset because you saw all this concrete, but the trick was, can you match the concrete to the block? Can you put that block in his trunk?
3: The process was tedious since there were hundreds of particles recovered from Andronowicz's trunk, all very small.
4: Because the murder weapon was rough, because it was a broken piece of concrete, you're looking for, like a jigsaw puzzle, a piece that would fit onto it. Could you get a physical match?
3: But Monroe was unable to find a match. Next, police sent photographs of the victim's bite wounds to Dr. David Sweet, a forensic odontologist at the Bureau of Legal Dentistry in Vancouver. Ed Andronowicz wore dentures, which were also sent for analysis.
5: The question that came up, obviously, was, can artificial teeth in the form of a complete upper and lower denture actually bite hard enough to remove human tissue?
3: Dr. Sweet performed a metric analysis, measuring the width and arch of Andronowicz's dentures to see if they were similar to the bite wounds on Shirley Andronowicz's body. But Dr. Sweet could find

0: The next step was to determine the blood type of the saliva.
1: We had a new technique at our disposal called ELISA, which allowed us to type saliva in the ABO blood typing factors.
0: The ELISA test revealed that the perpetrator had type B blood. This did not match Ed Andronovich's blood type.
1: Therefore, Mr. Andronovich, being of blood type A, could not have left the B type saliva found on the swabs from the breast. Thereby, meaning he could not have been, in my mind, the murderer.
0: After 2 months in prison for a murder he confessed to, but apparently didn't commit, Andronovich was released.
2: Feel better today?
3: Tainted.
2: You happy to be outside?
3: Tainted.
0: Why had he confessed?
4: Andronovich, back at that time, had a terrible problem with alcohol. And when the detectives interviewed him, and they asked him such questions as, did you have a fight with your wife last night? He responded and said, well, I might have. And then when they went on and pressed him and said, well, did you hit her? He said, I might have.
0: Memory lapses while drinking are called blackouts and happen because alcohol interferes with the neurotransmissions that form memory in the brain.
5: And when they come out of the blackout, it's the realization, the recollection, all of a sudden that something bad may well have happened. And it's very common for alcoholics to feel remorse, express guilt, imagine that they have done terrible things during the blackout period.
0: Now the police investigation had to start all over again.
6: Between drained investigations

0: No late fees. 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
1: The murder weapon was a 55-pound piece of concrete. To forensic geologist Richard Monroe, it appeared to be about 5 years old and looked as if it had once been part of a bumper block used in parking lots. Monroe decided to visit the murder scene to survey the area. He went around midnight to evaluate the scene the way it appeared at the time of the murder. Standing where the body was discovered, Monroe wondered what exactly took place. If the victim had been strangled and was

conscious, what happened next? Where did the concrete block come from? Then Monroe saw it, an illuminated area about 500 feet away. In the shadows, Monroe found a piece of concrete. About 12 feet away was another piece. Both were similar to the murder weapon. The killer had been drawn to the area by lighting, his only visual cue.

0: To prove his theory, Monroe needed to find out whether the murder weapon and the pieces in the schoolyard had once been part of the same block. Monroe performed a petrographic examination. Petrography is the term for identification of minerals. Concrete is made of sand, cement, water, and pieces of stone, which is poured into molds to form the bumper blocks. As it dries, the mixed design settles into a distinctive pattern, which is visually different in each concrete block. When Monroe compared the murder weapon to the other concrete pieces found in the schoolyard, the mixed design and position of the stones were identical.
1: The fit was almost like a glove. When you get broken aggregates in your sand and gravel inside your concrete, it'll break, and it's usually in a regular surface, and you'll have some, what they call class small stones, that will break out of the concrete mold. And what you're trying to do is fit that in. And it's not just one fit, it's a collection of fits.
0: Monroe suspected that the murder weapon might contain a fingerprint. But lifting a print from a porous surface like concrete is extremely difficult.
1: It's almost like a fingerprint is sitting on top of a bed of nails. So your latent material, which is very, very thin, is sitting on top of something that is very, very tenuous.
0: As a last resort, Monroe decided to try a technique usually used to find prints on non-porous surfaces called superglue fuming. Superglue is made of cyanoacrylate ester. A drop of superglue is placed into a chamber along with the item containing the print, and the chamber is heated for up to 6 hours. By heating the superglue, fumes condense and adhere to biological material such as the oils of a fingerprint. Under a laser light, the biological material fluoresces, producing a clear image of the print. Monroe followed these steps with the concrete, placing both the superglue and the concrete in a vacuum chamber. But the color of the concrete is the same as the cyanoacrylate. In order to see a print, Monroe needed to find a chemical that would attach itself to the cyanoacrylate. After a number of tries, Monroe finally found one that worked. It was a biological stain known as Sudan Black. Monroe found what he was looking for, the killer's fingerprint. But it was badly smudged.
1: Unfortunately, with the circumstances of the event, with the end of it being used as a pile driver and repeated blows on the victim, there was a certain amount of slippage taking place with a 55-pound block on the hands.
0: But the discovery of the related concrete pieces in the schoolyard was important. It revealed that it was a crime of opportunity and that the perpetrator may have been on foot. But a full year passed, and the trail was turning cold. 1 year after the crime, local television stations and newspapers carried stories about the unsolved murder, hoping to jog someone's memory or conscience. The media campaign led to the break police were hoping for.

0: call 800-475-0841 today.
1: One year after the brutal murder of Shirley Andronowicz, an informant came forward saying that his roommate had returned home on the night of the murder with stains on his jeans and boots that looked like blood. They lived in an apartment building across the street from the murder scene. Mark Jarman was a 29-year-old unemployed construction worker. The informant also revealed that Jarman had burned his clothes the day after the murder. Samples of Jarman's blood and saliva were sent to the forensic lab. Tests revealed that Mark Jarman had type B blood, the same blood type as the saliva found on the victim. Photographs and impressions of Jarman's teeth were also sent for analysis. Jarman had a distinctive wear pattern that had ground the biting edge of the upper and lower teeth into a flattened surface. There were also some unusual spaces between the teeth, and several chipped areas had not been restored.
2: As a result of some of the testing that I did and the comparison with the suspect's teeth, I was able to determine that his teeth were in fact consistent with causing these marks. Or another way to explain that is his teeth could not be excluded in this case as causing those marks.
1: Finally, police had a shopping list they found in the schoolyard on the night of the murder. It was a big schoolyard, and police weren't sure whether the shopping list had any connection to the murder. On the shopping list was a fingerprint. That print belonged to Mark Jarman, placing him in the schoolyard around the time of the murder. After initially denying he was involved, Mark Jarman eventually confessed. Jarman said he was at the same bar as Shirley and Ed Andronowicz on the night of the murder, but he didn't speak to them. He said he ran into Shirley Andronowicz later near the high school while she was out walking. Jarman said they talked and had consensual sex. Jarman said he killed Shirley Andronowicz when she threatened to tell her husband. Jarman said he emptied the contents of her purse to make the scene appear to be a robbery. But investigators didn't believe Jarman's entire story. Staff Sergeant Dan Rawn is a blood spatter expert who studied the crime scene photos and noticed an inconsistency in Jarman's story. The distance blood travels from a head wound struck by an object the size and weight of a cement block is 10 to 12 feet, creating medium velocity impact spatter. On the papers found within 10 to 12 feet of Shirley Andronowicz's body, Ron discovered medium velocity impact spatter.
3: The pictures of the evidence actually showed that the contents of her purse had been strewn around at some location in a position where they were exposed to the bloodletting.
1: Which meant that Shirley Andronowicz's purse was ransacked before she was murdered, not afterwards. Mark Jarman was convicted of first-degree murder and sentenced to life in prison with no chance of parole for 25 years.
4: He took my mother. I was 14 years old. It's almost half my life. You know, I've been without her now. And you can't... I don't know how I'm ever supposed to forgive somebody for doing such a terrible thing to me. There isn't a punishment severe enough that we can give this guy for taking something like that from us. Not a day goes by when she doesn't come into my mind. I just think about what it would have been like if she was still here. I miss her.
1: Sometime during a neighborhood Christmas party in 1989, 5-year-old Melissa Brannon disappeared.
5: Melissa, will you go get the coats?
1: None of the adults or other children at the party saw where she went or noticed anything unusual. It took science to see what witnesses did not. Tammy Brannon and her 5-year-old daughter Melissa had moved from Texas into this suburban apartment complex in Lorton, Virginia. Tammy was a single mother recently divorced, working as an accountant and beginning a new phase in her life.
0: Tammy is a very good mother. She's a very sweet, very caring person. Kept to herself, more or less. She wasn't what I would call extremely outgoing, although she did participate in just about everything.
1: One of the attractive features of the apartment complex was the active social program for the residents. Every Friday night was some sort of social gathering in the clubhouse, and during the holidays, there were special events.
0: The night of December 3rd, they had a nice layout within the clubhouse, and people spent time getting to know their neighbors.
1: Tammy Brannon and her daughter Melissa both attended that Christmas party in 1989. Altogether, about 200 residents of the complex were there.
0: Everybody was very upbeat, having a very good time. The children played with each other all through the night, going around and snatching all the food and having a good time.
1: When it was time to leave, Tammy asked Melissa to get their coats.
5: Oh, man. May I keep my
6: boots? Oh, sure.
7: And have the holidays and stuff.
6: It's ridiculous.
7: They have packages and everything else.
1: Shortly after handing the coat to her mother, Melissa disappeared.
8: Merry Christmas.
9: Merry Christmas.
8: Yeah. Where's Melissa? She was just here.
1: Tammy looked for her daughter throughout the clubhouse.
8: Melissa.
1: In a utility room off the lobby marked private, a full-length window leading to the outside was wide open. The window faced a wooded area behind the apartment complex.
10: It's a possibility that somebody could have went out that window and not been seen by anybody outside. And it's in an area where it's secluded, so the inside partygoers wouldn't have seen anybody exiting through that window also.
1: Fairfax County Police searched the entire area and questioned everyone who attended the party.
10: It was very cold out that night. It was pretty imperative that we try to locate her as quickly as possible. It's hard to imagine a young child with a dress on and a small coat surviving the temperature that night.
1: Although no one at the party noticed anything unusual, police feared that Melissa had been abducted. Tammy Brannon pleaded for her daughter's safe return during a televised news conference.
8: The person who took Melissa, I beg you to please call somebody, anybody, and tell us where she is. No matter what's happened, she's all that I have. Please bring her back to me. Melissa, if you can hear Mommy and get to a telephone, call our number like I taught you to, and call me. We love you and miss you very much. Please come back to us. Mommy's waiting.
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1: All the way down to Davis Ford Road.
2: Police could find no trace of 5-year-old Melissa Brannon, despite the help of hundreds of volunteers.
3: We had hundreds of police officers down there. We had hundreds of people from the military bases. We had people volunteering their airplanes, their helicopters. The search was phenomenal. It just showed how this case touched so many people.
2: Yellow ribbons were placed throughout the neighborhood, a symbol of concern and hope for Melissa's safe return. Police questioned Melissa's father, who was in Texas on the night of Melissa's disappearance. He was immediately ruled out as a suspect.
4: I also asked that if the person who took my daughter can hear me, please let her go. We love her very much. If anyone has any information that may help, please contact someone who will pass the information on to us. Thank you.
2: Police questioned everyone who lived at the apartment complex, as well as all of the employees. Caleb Hughes worked at the apartment as a maintenance man and attended the Christmas party. Police interviewed Hughes at his home a few hours after the party, around 2 a.m.
5: Mr. Hughes?
2: They asked him where he had been since leaving the apartment complex.
5: I drove straight home. I stopped off for a six-pack, and I got home about 12:30, quarter one.
3: He said he stopped just before he got home, near his house. Well, if he got home at 12:30, quarter to one, they stopped selling beer in Virginia at 12 o'clock. So he didn't stop for beer. He couldn't.
6: What did you do after you got home?
5: I did chores, laundry, stuff like that.
6: Do you mind if we look around?
5: No, go ahead.
2: During the search, police noticed something unusual. Hughes told police he had been doing his laundry, but the clothes he was washing were the ones he wore to the party.
7: Do you always wash your sneakers with your clothes, Mr. Hughes?
2: He was also washing his belt and the knife holder.
3: I said, why would you wash all your clothes? You don't have another pair of blue jeans? And why would you wash your sneakers? Caleb had no response.
2: The side of Hugh's sneakers had been shaved away. Although the sneakers had been washed, tests showed traces of human protein, possibly blood, deep in the fibers. Caleb Hughes wasn't cooperating either. Hughes told police he did not speak to Melissa Brannon at the Christmas party, but several witnesses contradicted him.
5: Hello.
8: Hi.
5: Do you have something to eat?
3: I said, Caleb, I think you know more. I think you took Melissa out of that party. And all Caleb would do is just sit there. And finally, Caleb said, prove it. Looked me straight in the face, had no emotion at all.
2: And that's what investigators set out to do.
9: When shopping for purchase,

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1: Weeks passed, and still there were no signs of 5-year-old Melissa Brannan. The community of Lorton, Virginia, held a candlelight vigil at the Brannan's apartment complex, just a few feet from the clubhouse where Melissa was abducted. Bumper stickers, yellow ribbons, and flyers with Melissa's picture were everywhere.
2: It was all anybody talked about, because this wasn't one girl in one family. This was any child. All of our families. If this could happen to Tammy Brannan's daughter, this could happen to anyone's daughter. And there was a desperate outcry to find who would have taken this child.
1: The suspect was Caleb Hughes. Hughes attended the Christmas party, but he denied having anything to do with Melissa's disappearance. Forensic scientists began their investigation with a look inside Hughes' car.
3: The interior of the car was cluttered with a lot of debris, dirt, bags of books, dog hair. I just looked at it and thought, holy mackerel, how am I going to be able to find any type of evidence that will link Melissa to this car?
1: The car was sprayed with the chemical luminol, which fluoresces when it comes into contact with the hemoglobin component of blood. Luminol revealed blood on the steering wheel, foot pedals, and floor mat. The blood was collected for DNA analysis, but the results were inconclusive. The car was also searched for trace evidence, specifically hair and fibers, and was sent to Special Agent Doug Dietrich of the FBI for analysis.
4: First thing that I do is look at the tapings that came from the front seat of the car, trying to identify what types of materials are there, and if possible, anything that may have come from the victim, if she had been in that car.
1: Dietrich discovered quite a bit of animal hair in the car, most of it dog hair. But three of the hairs from Hughes' front seat were different. They were rabbit hairs that had been dyed black. The rabbit hairs were microscopically similar to a German rabbit hair coat Tammy Brannan wore to that Christmas party.
5: When Tammy Brannan was leaving the apartment, she told Melissa to get her fur coat. Melissa got the fur coat, and as a child will do, she draped that coat across her shoulders. And of course, those hairs from that coat, certain of them, transfer to her.
1: Dietrich also discovered blue and red fibers on Hughes' front passenger seat. The red fibers were cotton, an extremely common fiber. But the blue fibers were extremely rare. The 50 blue fibers were man-made and acrylic. They were all the same shape, length, and diameter, an indication they were from the same manufacturer. Gas chromatography revealed that the blue fibers were dyed with the same blue dye. But the chemical composition of the blue dye was unusual. Melissa Brannan was wearing a blue sweater and red plaid skirt on the night she disappeared. The outfit had been a gift from Melissa's grandmother, who could not recall where she bought it. All she could remember was that the sweater had a picture of Big Bird on it, a character from the Sesame Street television series. Prosecutors needed more evidence than the three rabbit hairs from Mrs. Brannan's coat found in Caleb Hughes' car. They knew that any good defense attorney would argue that Caleb Hughes could have brushed up against Tammy Brannan's coat at the party and transferred those rabbit hairs onto the seat of his car. Doug Dietrich was convinced that the blue fibers held the key to Melissa Brannan's disappearance, but there was no way to tell if the fibers were from Melissa's clothing. After work one night, Doug Dietrich shared his frustration with his wife. He told her he needed to find the manufacturer of the outfit Melissa was wearing at the Christmas party.
6: Some sort of blue Winnie the Pooh thing or a Sesame Street outfit with a red plaid skirt.
7: I don't know anything about Winnie the Pooh, but if it's Sesame Street, that's sold by JCPenney. Hold on a second.
1: Mrs. Dietrich had kept a number of store catalogs, some going back a few years.
7: Red plaid skirt?
6: I see that.
8: She proceeded to bring a catalog down from the year before Christmas, and sure enough, on page 11 of that catalog, there was an outfit that looked darn close to what they were describing to me as the one Melissa Brannon wore the night of her disappearance.
1: When Tammy Brannon was shown the picture from the catalog, she identified it as the one Melissa was wearing at the party. The FBI asked JCPenney for one of the outfits in order to analyze the fibers, but they were sold out. The item was a catalog-only item. JCPenney sold all 7,000 garments in a matter of months. But JCPenney located a customer in Kentucky who had purchased one of these outfits a year earlier. The customer bought the outfit as a present for his granddaughter, but it was the wrong size, so it had never been worn. The customer sent the outfit to the FBI for analysis.
8: The idea of just being able to find an outfit that's exactly the same outfit that a victim wore in a case, that's an extremely good stroke of luck.
1: When Doug Dietrich examined the garment, he made a startling discovery. When JCPenney had this outfit manufactured, they wanted to make it unique. Instead of using a standard dye, and there are 10,000 of them, Penney's decided to create a brand new color.
9: JCPenney specifies a particular color, then they'll work with the dye manufacturer to find some combination of chemicals that will produce exactly that tone. In this particular case, they went an additional step and made sure that it was a dye that nobody else had access to so that they could trademark this sweater from its color point of view.
1: They called their new color Plum Navy number 887. JCPenney patented that signature dye and used it only once when they produced the 7,000 Big Bird sweaters. When Diedrich compared the fibers from the duplicate sweater to those found in Hughes' automobile, they were the same.
9: With several hundred million people in the country and only 7,000 sweaters, the probability of that particular sweater being located in an individual car is very small. You can just work out the ratios of the two.
8: There's no question in my mind that Melissa Brannon had been in the front seat of Cal Hughes' car. And where she went from there, well, I guess that's a mystery right now.
1: A mystery police were desperately trying to solve.

0: and by dermatologists is All Free Clear.
1: The search for Melissa Brannon's body continued for almost a year. Statistics show that children abducted by strangers are usually murdered within 3 hours of the abduction. The prime suspect, Caleb Hughes, was asked to take a polygraph test.
2: Are you the one who abducted Melissa?
3: No.
2: Right now, can you take me to Melissa's body?
3: No.
1: The results of his polygraph examination indicated deception.
4: As soon as he realized that I knew that he had failed that test, he didn't want anything to do with that room, didn't want anything to do with me, and pretty much bolted out of there.
1: But there was a problem. In the state of Virginia, prosecutors must be able to prove where a homicide occurred. Since the blood in Caleb Hughes' automobile could not be identified as Melissa's, prosecutors could not reach the threshold of homicide. They could only prove kidnapping, which carried a maximum sentence of only 10 years. But prosecutors were convinced that the blue and red fibers in Caleb Hughes' car indicated more than kidnapping.
5: The last Tammy Brannon saw her daughter, she was wearing the pink nylon coat, winter coat, over top of this Big Bird outfit. If the child remained in that winter coat in the automobile, you wouldn't have the collection and the population of blue acrylic fibers that are found on the scene, because they'd be inside the nylon coat. They weren't.
1: Prosecutors believe that Hughes removed Melissa's ski jacket in the car, an indication that Hughes committed a sex act.
5: Hughes had the child's coat off in the automobile, and it seems to me the inferences that flow from that are legitimate inferences of an intent to defile.
1: While Melissa was waiting for her mother to say her goodbyes at the Christmas party, prosecutors believe that she left for a moment to get a drink from the water fountain in the hallway near the utility room. This is where Hughes abducted her. Hughes took Melissa through the window in the utility room and fled in his car. Hughes removed Melissa's ski jacket in the car, causing the transfer of the blue and red fibers onto the front seat. Also in the car, there were three rabbit hairs from Tammy Brannon's coat, the one Melissa handed her mother seconds before she was abducted. Where Hughes took Melissa Brannon and left her body remains a mystery. Hughes tracked blood onto his foot pedals and floor mat from his sneakers. Luminol revealed blood on the car's steering wheel as well. When Hughes arrived home, he immediately washed his clothes in order to remove trace evidence. He also scraped away the blood stains from the sides of his sneakers before washing them along with his clothes. But he didn't remove evidence that he couldn't see. The tiny fibers from Melissa's clothing left on the passenger seat of his car. Caleb Hughes was arrested and charged, not with kidnapping, but with the abduction of Melissa Brannon with intent to defile her. He was found guilty and sentenced to 50 years in prison without parole, the maximum sentence. Caleb Hughes has never confessed to the crime, and the search for Melissa's body continues to this day.
6: Each piece of evidence, no matter how small, whether it's a car or whether it's a strand of DNA, all have a story to tell. Where they've been, who they've been with, how long they've been around. And this is the type of information that I look at and that I decipher and try to determine what value it has. So one piece of evidence can be significant when you add multiple pieces of this puzzle. And you never get the whole puzzle. You only get pieces. But you don't need the whole puzzle to see what that picture's going to say. And in this case, 50 fibers, blue acrylic, 10 cotton, black rabbit hairs, to me, it's overwhelming evidence.
7: Thank you.
1: When Bobby Curley was brought to the hospital, hallucinating and in extreme pain, doctors could not find the cause. At first, they diagnosed a neurological problem, but his condition deteriorated. Something he was given in the hospital wasn't curing him, it was killing him. ...32-year-old Bobby Curley was a young man with a ready smile, many good friends, and a loving family.
7: My brother Bobby, he was a fun-loving guy. He really was. He cared for his family very much, myself and his mom and my other brother Dave. He was just an all-around great guy.
8: Bobby was a perfect brother, a great brother. We fished together a lot. We'd go to Canada twice a year fishing, and we'd have a ball up there.
1: In August of 1990, Bobby married Joanne Chopak, a young widow with a four-year-old daughter. Bobby and Joanne had been dating for about a year following the death of Joanne's first husband in an automobile accident.
9: I gave them my blessings. I said it was time for him to get married and have a life of his own.
7: They had a beautiful wedding. Bob really wanted to meet a nice girl and start a family and just enjoy life. And he said he really loved her, and I was very happy for Bob.
1: The couple moved into Joanne's home on a quiet street in Wilkes-Barre, Pennsylvania. Bobby worked for the Morgan Corporation as an electrician, and in May of 1991, he and his crew started work on a major renovation project in a local chemistry lab.
10: We were told that everything would be cleared out of the labs, there would be nothing in there. But we'd go in a lab and there'd be bottles of chemicals here, stuff over there spilled and that. And it was kind of, I thought hazardous.
1: 3 months into the project, Bobby became ill. His brother noticed something was wrong when they met at a local bar one day after work.
8: After one beer, he was ready to leave, and I asked him why. And he said he just didn't feel right. His feet were burning for some reason, and his feet hurt, and he had a hard time walking, and I didn't know what was the problem.
1: Bobby also complained of numbness in his hands and pain in his feet. When he went to the local hospital, doctors diagnosed his illness as Guillain-Barré syndrome, a rare condition that causes numbness and weakness of the extremities. Although it can be serious, most patients recover. Bobby's condition gradually improved and he was released from the hospital. But the pain returned, this time even worse than before. He was also vomiting.
8: He couldn't even stand up and he had to go to the bathroom. I remember my sister and I had to literally carry him to the bathroom.
7: Once we got him into the bathroom, he looked at me and he said, "Sue, please call the ambulance." He knew he was that sick.
1: This time, Curley was taken to a regional medical center about 100 miles away. When he got there, he was hallucinating and had to be restrained.
9: I thought maybe at one point that he would get better, but he never did. He got worse and worse. He couldn't sit, he couldn't lay, he couldn't do everything was bothering him.
1: Although Curley's blood tests were all normal, Dr. Donovan had a hunch. And if he was correct, Bobby Curley was dying.
11: Glass blocks for mica

0: level fights every month on TNT.
1: When Bobby Curley was examined by doctors in the regional medical center, his blood tests were all normal. But his doctors noticed something that had previously been overlooked. Bobby Curley was losing his hair.
2: He had had weakness and numbness in the extremities, and he particularly had had burning and pain on the soles of his feet, which is a classical description of arsenic and thallium poisoning. That, coupled with the hair loss, almost makes the diagnosis.
1: A special urine test confirmed Dr. Donovan's suspicion. Curley was suffering from thallium poisoning. Thallium is a rare and highly toxic poison which doesn't show up in routine lab tests. Before it was banned in the United States in the early 70s, thallium was commonly used in rat poison. It can take months to build up in the body before causing symptoms. Unfortunately, there is no known antidote for thallium poisoning.
2: Well, my first thought was, could I save this patient? Unfortunately, by the time I was involved in this case and the diagnosis was being established, there was very little that can be done.
3: And I remember him pointing to all his diplomas and everything else, his certificates on his walls, and saying, all of these can't do anything for your brother. He said, there is just nothing that we can do. Your brother is going to die.
1: On September 26th, Bobby Curley lapsed into a coma. When there were no longer any signs of brain activity, he was taken off life support.
4: We said our goodbyes to Bobby, and I couldn't see Bobby going. I couldn't.
1: The autopsy confirmed that Curley died of complications caused by thallium poisoning, most likely one large dose. Hospital officials notified the Occupational Safety and Health Administration to see if Curley could have ingested the thallium while working at the chemistry lab. One of Curley's co-workers believed the work site was unsafe.
5: In one lab, I found a wiping rag that had a note put on it, thallium wiping rag, touch me and die. And I remember this was after Bobby was already sick. And I remember going to tell the other Joey and the other guys, hey, don't go in that room and work. You know, there's thallium, it's heavy metal, it's a poison. I don't think we should bother be going in there.
6: Thallium can be ingested, it can be absorbed through the skin, or it can be inhaled. So any one of those routes could give you a poisoning type exposure.
1: To find out if thallium could have been accidentally ingested by workers in the lab, air samples were collected, counter and shelf surfaces were swabbed, and dust and dirt samples were all taken for analysis. Joanne Curley told investigators that her husband had brought home some cabinets from the laboratory which were going to be discarded. The cabinets were also tested for thallium. The results of all of these tests were negative, and none of the other electricians who worked with Bobby Curley at the chemistry lab had thallium in their systems. Joanne Curley requested a thallium test for herself. Both Joanne and her 4-year-old daughter Angela tested positive for thallium.
2: It was not enough to either cause symptoms or even to need treatment, but it did indicate that there had been abnormal exposure to thallium for both of them.
1: Investigators found traces of thallium in Curley's home. They found it in 2 thermoses Bobby took with him to work every day, thermoses that usually held iced tea.
7: I did not know who placed the thallium in the iced tea containers. I could not confirm that, but I think that somebody certainly did, and that caused his death, and homicide is one person causing the death of another.
1: Police turned their attention to Bobby Curley's co-workers and the possibility of a practical joke gone bad.
8: Another day,

0: call 800-475-0841 today.
1: When traces of thallium were found in a thermos Bobby Curley took to work, police questioned his co-workers.
2: They'd ask me how well he got along with the other guys on the job. Was there any bad blood? Did he have any arguments? Stuff like that.
1: Bobby Curley was only 32 years old when he was named foreman of the electrical job at the chemistry lab. His promotion bypassed several older, more experienced electricians. Was jealousy a possible motive? Investigators also discovered that Curley was sometimes the victim of practical jokes. Co-workers would sometimes lace his food with seasonings as a joke.
3: Curley was just one of several people that had jokes played on him, but it would be like hot pepper and chewing tobacco or things of that nature. And it was theorized that possibly somebody put the thallium in his iced tea, mistaking it for Valium, just to see what it would do to him.
1: When investigators looked closer at the thermoses in Curley's home, they found thallium in the threads of a pint-sized thermos that Bobby never took to work. Joanne Curley offered an explanation. She recalled that once, after her husband came home from work, she poured some leftover iced tea from his work thermos into the smaller pint-sized one so it wouldn't go to waste. Joanne said that she and her daughter may have consumed some of that iced tea later, which would explain how they had thallium in their systems. Bobby Curley's family grew increasingly suspicious of Joanne's possible involvement in Bobby's death, especially after thallium was found in Bobby's thermos. Curley's family asked authorities if there was any way to prove whether Joanne was involved. To find out, the district attorney had Curley's body exhumed for a second autopsy. Forensic toxicologist Dr. Frederick Readers was particularly interested in analyzing Bobby Curley's hair. When a substance like thallium is circulating in the bloodstream, it will attach to the hair root, which is a cell. Thallium then stays on the hair shaft even as the hair grows out. Hair grows at the average rate of 1.3 centimeters per month, which means that a strand of hair can contain 6 months or more of medical history. Dr. Readers took samples of Bobby Curley's hair and cut them into smaller pieces, a process called segmental analysis of the hair samples. Those segments were then analyzed with a test called atomic absorption spectrophotometry, which shows which sections of hair contain thallium and which sections did not. The results were plotted on a calendar and indicated that Bobby Curley was exposed to thallium long before he started work in the chemistry lab.
4: Curley received a dose of thallium, not a very large one, essentially 2 months after they got married, about a year before he died.
1: Forensic tests would soon provide police with even more shocking evidence that pointed in only one direction.

0: with or without insurance at joinlifemd.com.
1: Segmental hair analysis indicated Bobby Curley had been systematically poisoned with thallium for almost a year, long before he started work in the chemistry lab. And the tests also indicated Bobby had ingested a massive dose of thallium as he lay dying in the hospital. This horrifying scenario was confirmed when Dr. Readers discovered a large concentration of thallium in Bobby Curley's intestines.
2: He got a very large dose not too long before he died. The concentrations in the intestine were 1,000 times higher than the concentrations in his blood and in his autopsy tissues, which meant that they were of very recent origin.
1: Using the timeline of ingestion, investigators eliminated individuals who had no contact with Bobby Curley during the times he had been poisoned.
3: This was an investigation of exclusion, eliminating people that could not have done it until you got down to the one person left that had to have done it, which was Joanne.
1: Police also learned that Joanne and Bobby were not always a happy couple.
4: At first, I do think Bob was very happy, but then even a few months into the marriage, I wasn't quite sure. Bob made some different comments, maybe that he wished he never got married.
1: Police discovered that shortly after the wedding, Bobby made Joanne the sole beneficiary of his life insurance policies worth nearly $300,000. Forensic tests showed that the poisonings began approximately 2 months after Bobby and Joanne married.
5: That was a shocker. I couldn't believe that. It's like she planned it right from day one. When the papers were signed, making her beneficiary of everything, that's when she started.
1: Family members recall Joanne's disturbing behavior the moment Bobby was taken off life support.
4: Remember, none of us could go into the room and stay there and watch this happen. But Joanne could. She wanted to stay in the room and see Bob die.
1: On December 12th, 1996, Joanne Curley was arrested and charged with first-degree murder. Facing overwhelming forensic evidence and the possibility of the death penalty, she pled guilty to a lesser charge of third-degree murder. At her sentencing, Joanne publicly admitted what forensic testing had already confirmed, that she had systematically poisoned her husband with thallium.
6: Today, Joanne Curley is a confessed killer. Today, Joanne Curley surrendered. In open court and under oath, Joanne Curley admitted that she personally poisoned her husband over a lengthy period. She openly admitted to how it was done, when it was done, and to the type of poison used.
1: She placed the thallium in her husband's iced tea about a dozen times. Her confession matched almost perfectly Dr. Reeder's timeline.
2: And that her confession paralleled it, I frankly, I was amazed. I wasn't proud or delighted. I mean, it was good, but I was amazed.
1: Joanne's confession told a horrific tale of murder motivated by greed.
6: Her answer when asked point blank why she did this was for the money. I killed him for the money.
1: Joanne said she used rat poison she found in her grandmother's basement. At first, she used only a small amount in her husband's iced tea, but later increased the amount when she feared it wasn't working. In the hospital, Joanne finished what she started. She poured a massive amount of thallium into his soda and gave it to him as he lay dying.
7: I brought you something cold to drink.
5: That's unbelievable. Be married 2 months and start killing your husband. And the last one, that's the one that really bothered me, that he got it while he was in the hospital, because I was there that day And Joanne was there, and I was sitting next to her, and her purse was right there between us. And to know now that the thallium was in her purse at that time is really, that bothered me. That really bothered me.
8: Tests revealed that Joanne and her daughter ingested minute traces of thallium sometime after Bobby's death. Joanne may have ingested the thallium intentionally and given a small amount to her daughter in order to divert police suspicion. Joanne Curley denies this and says she has no idea how she and her daughter ingested the trace amounts of thallium. Ironically, Joanne Curley was not aware that thallium was present in the chemistry lab where Bobby was working before his death.
9: Her not knowing what the chemical was that she was poisoning him with, and then to have found it at the university where he last worked. You couldn't ask for a bigger coincidence when you were sitting there as Joanne Curley.
8: But forensic science had established a toxicological timeline of a blushing bride's evil plan. Joanne Curley was sentenced to 10 to 20 years in state prison.
10: Well, obviously she was somebody who was intent upon carrying out her plan. She was intent on a result, and the result that she wanted was Bob Curley's death. And it was obviously a ghoulish type of a crime that you don't see very often anywhere in this country.
4: I could never forgive Joanne for what she did to Bob. To watch him die like that, it was heartbreaking for me to watch him die. Any human being to die like that, no one deserves to die like that.
11: I know there's evil out there, but you know, that's the first time I ever ran into anybody that could methodically poison somebody and watch them die.
12: She's a monster. That's what she is. I'll always believe that. In my heart, she took somebody away from us that was very dear to us, and we miss him terribly.
5: I couldn't believe it. They got so much from so little. From a few strands of hair, they were able to tell when she gave him the poison, how often she gave him the poison, and basically in how big a doses she gave him the poison, right up to the last day. It's amazing.
8: From the evidence found at the scene of a double homicide, police suspected there might have been two perpetrators, until they noticed a clue. A small shard of glass on the bottom of one of the victim's shoes, which brought the whole crime into focus.

0: In December 1996, a mail carrier in Toledo, Ohio, noticed mail piling up outside the home of Gertrude Thompson and Edward Kowalczyk. Neighbors said they hadn't seen the elderly couple for the last few days. 69-year-old Gertrude, Trudy to her friends, and 72-year-old Edward had been living together for the past several years. No one could see inside the house since the windows were covered with plastic, cardboard, and aluminum foil in an effort to preserve heat. Not knowing what else to do, neighbors called police.
1: When I first went in, I observed a lot of personal effects of the residents there, like boxes packed up. It appeared to me someone might have been preparing to move out of the house.
0: But in the disarray, detectives found Trudy Thompson and Ed Kowalczyk dead on the living room floor. They had been dead for several days. And it was no ordinary murder.
1: It's just so violent. You could see the bludgeon, cut marks, stabs. One of the worst crime scenes I've ever seen as a police officer.
0: An autopsy revealed that Trudy and Ed had died of blunt force injuries to the head. Other evidence suggested that the assailant had wanted information from the victims.
1: Just slight wounds, puncture wounds, where this person probably was saying, where's the money, or something like that, and just torture to make a person talk.
2: There was a great deal of chaos there. In fact, it appeared as though this was almost a frenzy type of murder. The perpetrator or perpetrators grabbed anything that was available to them in the house and used it as instruments.
3: We always assumed there was at least two people that were involved. And that's just because it was a double homicide with two bodies right next to each other. And they weren't killed with firearms. They were killed slowly with hand weapons.
0: Detectives noticed that there had been no forced entry into the house.
1: Well, it tells me that possibly the person that committed this crime probably knew the victims and probably was let in.
0: Ed and Trudy not only lived together, they were business partners. They owned several properties that they rented to lower-income residents and college students. When a tenant moved out, the couple usually kept items left behind, never throwing them away. This made it hard to know what, if anything, was missing.
4: We were finding money hidden in books and in wallets that were still in their package and in places where they would hide things that no one would think to look.
0: Family members told police that a necklace Trudy Thompson wore around her neck every day was missing. It was a gold elephant pendant, a gift her father had given her years earlier as a child in Austria. The pendant was supposed to bring good luck.
3: The police knew pretty quickly how important that was. If you could track a piece of stolen property back through a chain of owners, you can learn eventually, hopefully, who had taken it from Gertrude Thompson.
0: So police put a photograph of the pendant on the front page of the local newspaper, the Toledo Blade. No one responded, and none of the secondhand jewelry dealers in town had seen it either. In gathering information about the couple, Ed's daughter, Denise Kowalczyk, said that Trudy was a tough businesswoman.
5: I felt that Trudy could be bossy and domineering. I think she was probably argumentative with her tenants and my father.
0: Family members suspected that the motive wasn't robbery, but it was some sort of business disagreement.
5: A tenant that was really, really mad at them, mostly her. It's not totally unreal that this would happen because of the people they rented to.
0: That information, along with a message on the couple's telephone answering machine, would identify just that. One of the couple's tenants, someone police called the perfect suspect.

0: Shields. Premieres tonight on CNN and next day on the CNN app.
1: When landlords Trudy Thompson and Ed Kowalczyk were found murdered in their home, police and forensic scientists sorted through the physical evidence at the crime scene for possible clues. Forensic pathologist Dr. Diane Barnett first wanted to identify the murder weapon.
2: She had long linear impressions, tool marks on the skull. She had a very characteristic beating pattern that had been left on the outer table of the calvarium. And she also had suggestions of a corner of something, like a divot type of impression.
1: Dr. Barnett was able to match those wounds to a rectangular base lamp at the murder scene. Forensic anthropologist Julie Saul matched another head wound to a brass lamp found near the bodies.
3: Looking at the lamp base with the beading near the edge and the tool marks on the bone, I could tell them that this was consistent with having made that mark, and it was very likely that it could have made that mark.
1: None of these items, however, contained fingerprints. The coroner determined Trudy and Ed had fought off their attacker or attackers since they had defensive cut wounds on their hands that could have been made by a knife. And a tiny clue on the bottom of Ed Kowalczyk's shoes answered an important question. It was a tiny piece of glass embedded in the bottom of his galoshes. That glass came from a broken light bulb, leading investigators to believe that Ed entered the room sometime after the attack started. Most likely, he walked in from outside, since his coat was found at the front door. In a search for suspects, the first clue came from the couple's telephone answering machine.
4: A lot of the tape was complaints from various tenants, because Gertrude Thompson and Edward Kowalczyk were landlords. Were people calling in, leaving the messages.
1: But only one tenant had called numerous times. His name was Ethan Walls. When questioned, Walls told police that he stopped by Ed and Trudy's home to make his rent payment. Noticed the overflowing mailbox, knocked on the door, and when there was no answer, he said he left his rent check there and went home.
5: I didn't think anything of it. 2-3 more days went by. I left a note for them to contact me. No one ever got in touch with me.
1: Walls then admitted he went back to Ed and Trudy's house, retrieved his rent money, and spent it. These two admissions placed Walls at the scene twice around the time the murders took place. In addition, an informant called police to say she had seen Ethan Walls at the home of a well-known drug dealer around the time of the murders. She also said Walls' shirt was spattered with blood.
4: Based on the blood spatter on the ceilings, on the walls, the condition of the victims' bodies, you knew the guy that did this had to have gotten covered in blood. You knew that.
1: Walls vehemently denied the informant's story.
5: This is a lie. Where did it come from? Who put you up to saying what you said? Which is not true. Totally fabricated.
1: In examining the blood spatter at the crime scene, detectives noticed a significant clue. The blood spatter was in two different shapes and told two different stories. In one area, the spots were elongated and radiated from where the beatings took place.
6: Blood that comes from an angle is longer and more oval, usually with a little tail at the end of it. The longer and more oval the spatter is, the greater the angle that it came from.
1: In another area, away from the bodies, there were several blood spots that were perfect circles, including two on the inside of a broken ceramic vase and one on a piece of paper in the desk drawer.
6: The blood that was on these items was dripped straight down as if from right above. So from that, we were able to determine that this blood most likely did not come from these two victims and was therefore most likely the suspect's blood.
1: Police confiscated every knife they could find in Ethan Walls' home, testing them for human blood to see if any were used in the murders. None of them, tested positive for human blood. They also compared all of Wall's shoes to a bloody foot impression found at the crime scene. None matched. But since the perpetrator left blood at the crime scene, investigators had a definitive way to tell if the blood belonged to Walls. The results surprised everyone, especially Ethan Walls.
5: They arrested me like 5 months after the DNA. That's the part that I steal right now today. Don't understand.
7: Yeah, you probably know these teeth.

0: premieres tonight on CNN and next day on the CNN app.
1: Toledo police had a suspect in the murder of two elderly landlords. One of their tenants, Ethan Walls, who swore he was innocent. Walls had been to the couple's house around the time of the murders, and an informant claimed she saw Walls at a drug party with blood on his shirt around the same time. Walls gave police a blood sample so they could compare it to blood found at the murder scene. Investigators believe the killer cut himself while swinging a crystal lamp to beat the victims.
2: We surmise that that was probably how he held the lamp as he hit them with the heavy metal base of the lamp. And when that crystal broke in his hand, that's probably how he cut himself.
1: Forensic scientists analyzed the DNA of all the blood at the murder scene. On the crystal lamp, there was a mixture of blood from three people, the two victims and the killers. DNA analyst Angela Lanine compared Ethan Wall's blood to the mixture. If it matched, two numbered markers or bands would match those found in the mixture.
3: Ethan Wall's pattern was an 18 and a 28. The mixture also had an 18, but it did not have a 28. So he can automatically be excluded as contributing to the mixture of that specimen.
1: But prosecutors always suspected that there may have been more than one perpetrator, and based on the informant's testimony, that Walls was one of the two. Walls was arrested and charged with the murder of Trudy Thompson and Ed Kowalczyk.
4: The day I was arrested, last thing I said to them, please don't stop looking for the killer. Because while y'all focusing on me, somebody is getting away with it. That was the very last thing I said as they put them cuffs on me. Don't stop looking.
1: As prosecutors were preparing to try Ethan Walls, their star witness, the informant, made a startling confession to prosecutor Tim Braun. She now said she had lied about Ethan Walls.
5: We never were given a good explanation as to what her reasons were. Other than she's saying, I lied about the man, and this isn't right, and I'm not going to testify against him. We can't necessarily control all the pressures that come onto a witness. And she flipped. And that's the only way to describe it. She flipped completely 180 degrees the other way.
1: Braun had no choice but to dismiss the charges against Ethan Walls.
5: You know, the day you dismiss a death penalty case when you're a prosecutor, it's a bad, bad day. Because everything you've been working on for a long period of time has just blown up in your face.
1: For the next 2 years, police made no further progress.
5: All the detectives talk about the 72-hour rule. If a case isn't solved within 3 days, the chances of it getting solved go way, way down. And that's true. And this was not solved within 3 days. But they kept going.

0: Very Haunted Renovation, September 15th at 8 on HGTV.
1: For 2 years after the murders of Trudy Thompson and Ed Kowalczyk, investigators pursued various leads in the case with no success. But in July of 1998, their luck changed. The daughter of pawn shop owner Annette Cheverini decided to help her mother clean up some of the old newspapers and magazines that had collected over the years.
2: My mother is more than eccentric. She believes in not throwing anything away type of an attitude. She's a collector.
1: But Annette wanted something to read that afternoon to pass the time.
2: She reaches in the middle of the stack of newspapers and pulls a newspaper out. Sure enough, she opens it up and she starts to read this article that was there from the Toledo Police Department about a double homicide.
1: It was the 2-year-old newspaper article about the murder of Trudy Thompson and Ed Kowalczyk. When she looked at the victim's photographs, she noticed something familiar. The gold elephant pendant around Trudy Thompson's neck.
2: She calls me on the phone and starts screaming about, where's this elephant pendant? Where's it? I said, Mom, it's in the safe.
1: Mrs. Cheverini had been unable to sell the pendant. It looked identical to the one Trudy Thompson was wearing in the newspaper photograph.
3: That's one in a million, I would say, for her to keep a newspaper like that.
1: Fortunately, Mrs. Cheverini kept all her old pawn tickets. The one for the pendant was dated December 3rd, 1996, around the time of the couple's murder, and it identified Gordy Candy as the seller. Candy said he was only a messenger, that it was James Jordan who had asked him to pawn the necklace for him. Jordan had been working as a handyman for Trudy Thompson at the time of her murder. A background check indicated that Jordan was arrested just a few weeks after the murders for another robbery and was currently serving a 45-year prison sentence in Texas. When questioned, Jordan denied he killed the elderly couple. Scientists swabbed the inside of his cheek for a sample of his DNA, which was then compared to the blood drops at the crime scene.
4: We concluded that James Jordan was the person that left blood at the crime scene.
1: James Jordan was charged with killing Gertrude Thompson and Edward Kowalczyk. Prosecutors believe the motive was robbery, to steal money from the rent payments to use for drugs. They think Jordan first tortured and killed Trudy, cutting his hand with a broken lamp and leaving blood drops in the living room. When Ed walked in later from outside, Jordan killed him too. As he was looking for money, blood from his hand dripped into the desk drawer. Before leaving, Jordan took Trudy's elephant pendant, then asked a friend to pawn it for him. The pendant fetched all of $20. That $20 transaction led to Jordan's capture.
5: And but for that reckless act, we never would have linked him back.
1: In court, Jordan represented himself and tried to explain why his blood was found in Trudy's desk.
5: He explained that's where she used to keep her Band-Aids. And so sometime when he was moving furniture or doing something, he must have shed a drop of blood while he was looking for a Band-Aid.
1: But Jordan couldn't explain his blood drops inside the broken vase, and he said he had Trudy's elephant pendant because she gave it to him as payment for his handyman services. But the jury did not believe his story.
6: We find the defendant guilty of aggravated murder.
1: James Jordan was convicted of 2 counts of aggravated murder and was sentenced to death. The case was solved thanks to the pawn shop owner who never threw anything away, and the forensic scientist's ability to recreate the crime based on the physical evidence.
3: The police work combined with luck and scientific evidence, a little bit of both, a little bit of everything. It all goes together.
7: 911, do you please fire a medical?
1: An anonymous telephone call told police where they could find the body of a missing 9-year-old girl. The recording of that call had too much static and background noise for voice identification until forensic scientists worked their magic, which led investigators to a factory, a supermarket, and straight to the front door of a suspect. On the Friday before Easter in 1996, 9-year-old Jessica Knott spent the day playing, reading, and drawing.
8: The kids were home from school. I spent the day packing up clothes and getting ready for a trip that we had planned to make to my husband's parents' house to spend the Easter weekend with them.
1: Eventually, Jessica wanted to go outside to play and wait for her father to come home.
8: She said, "I'd like to go downstairs and wait for Dad, because my husband was out shopping for Easter goodies." I said, "Fine, you know, don't go anywhere else."
1: A couple of hours later, Kevin Knott walked in the front door, but without Jessica.
8: And it was starting to get dark, and he said, "Where's Jessica?" I said, "Didn't you see her? She said she was right out front." He said, "No."
1: Kevin and Peggy Knott searched everywhere. One neighbor said she saw Jessica sitting outside reading a few hours earlier, but hadn't seen her since. When police were notified of Jessica's disappearance, they instituted a perimeter search of the area. But their first real lead was an anonymous telephone call saying that Jessica could be found not far from her home on Montgomery Road. The call originated from a payphone at a gas station on Montgomery Road.
9: "I'm having a very hard time hearing you. What's there?" "Jess."
1: No one was there when police arrived. Crime scene investigator Deanna Tominski was called to the area.
10: While I was en route to the mobile gas station, they called me and informed me they had found a body of a juvenile female.
1: The body was in a dark, isolated area near a water system pump house, a quarter mile from where the telephone call was made.
10: She was partially covered with a dark plastic garbage bag, and there were a couple of magazines, a mirror around her.
1: It was Jessica Knott.
8: That was the worst night of my life.
11: It's like a nightmare for any parent. You know, I still have a hard time accepting it.
1: Deanna Tominski searched the area for possible forensic evidence. Jessica's clothing was intact except for one missing shoe.
10: It appeared that she'd been placed there, that she was not killed there. Because there were items underneath her as well as on top of her, and there was a drag mark in the sand that corresponded with her left shoulder.
1: There was a tire impression nearby, which police photographed, then cast with plaster for future evaluation. The body was carefully removed for an autopsy, along with the plastic garbage bag in which the body was found. When questioned by police, neither Jessica's mother, Peggy, nor her husband, Kevin, were able to provide an alibi for the time of Jessica's disappearance. Kevin said he was shopping. Peggy said she was inside cleaning her house, but neither could provide any independent corroboration. In Kevin Knott's vehicle, police found a roll of garbage bags, which were confiscated for forensic analysis. And there was something else suspicious. An analysis of the anonymous call to police revealed the tone of the caller's voice as sympathetic, suggesting that the caller knew Jessica personally. If investigators could identify the caller, they most likely had their killer.

0: Very Haunted Renovation, September 15th at 8 on HGTV.
1: The autopsy of 9-year-old Jessica Knott revealed bruising on her neck and the inside of her mouth, indicating someone had cupped a hand over her mouth and suffocated her.
2: We couldn't be sure whether it was strangulation or whether it was suffocation because of a hand over the mouth. Probably a combination of the two, actually.
1: And the contents of her stomach revealed she had eaten a fast food hamburger shortly before she was killed.
3: How can you treat a human life like a piece of trash? I mean, literally, he put her in a garbage bag and dumped her under a tree, I think it was, they found her. I mean, that really makes me angry, extremely angry.
1: Scott Ryland analyzed the bag covering Jessica. He found no fingerprints on it, and also determined that the bag was different from the type found in Jessica's father's truck. This eliminated Kevin Knott as a possible suspect. The trace evidence found on Jessica's body, hairs, fibers, and other materials, were sent to forensic scientist Max Hauck. He immediately identified important information about the killer. The foreign hair found on Jessica's body was Caucasian. And there were two different types of fibers. Both were matte finish, very thick and rough, not the type used in clothing.
4: There's a certain look to carpet fibers, and there's a certain look to automotive fibers. And if you look at enough of them, you can eventually get a hunch, if you will, that it may be, in fact, from an automobile, either the carpeting or maybe the floor mats.
1: The fibers were from two different carpets, suggesting that Jessica had been in two different locations. And there was another telling piece of trace evidence.
4: And then there was the overwhelming number of animal hairs. The animal hairs were distinctive as to what type of animal they were from, a dog. Dogs have what's called a spade-shaped root. It also kind of looks like a small Christmas tree, sort of folded up and triangular in shape.
1: Hauck then compared that dog hair to reference samples from the FBI laboratory.
4: I knew it wasn't going to be a Malamute or, you know, some Alaskan Husky, so I went to short-haired dogs, Black Labs, Sharpeys, Boston Terriers, dogs like that that have very short, sleek coats, and then started comparing the characteristics. All of the other dogs dropped out except for Sharpei.
1: All of this evidence told investigators that the killer was Caucasian and that he took Jessica in his automobile to a fast food restaurant. Later, Jessica was in another location where she came into contact with a Sharpei dog. Police then turned their attention to the anonymous telephone call.
5: The 911 tape, obviously a key piece of evidence. Everyone was convinced the person on that tape was the murderer, and we wanted to be able to identify that voice.
1: The call had been made from a public telephone at a gas station.
6: I'm sorry, sir.
1: And had
6: up.
1: Quite a bit of background noise and static.
7: What's there?
1: Police sent the tape to NASA, asking scientists there to use the same audio techniques they employ to clean up audio transmissions from space. After that was complete, the tape was sent to Dr. Harry Holine, a renowned forensic audio analyst who literally wrote the book on forensic audio analysis. Dr. Holine felt certain he could identify the voice on the telephone call. All he needed was a suspect's voice for comparison. The tone of the caller's voice sounded to investigators as sympathetic, as if he knew Jessica personally. On a hunch, police played the tape for Jessica's mother, and her reaction was immediate.
3: It was like a bell ringing in my head. That's it. It's the guy with the dog.
1: The guy with the dog was a neighbor. She just couldn't recall his name.

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1: and free shipping from our U.S. warehouses.
2: In their grief, friends and neighbors left lilies and toy rabbits where Jessica Knott's body was found on Easter weekend. Meanwhile, Jessica's mother had provided police with a suspect. She said the man who called police pointing them to Jessica's body sounded like a neighbor who walked his dog in the area. Police identified the man as 35-year-old James Edward Crow, who had no prior arrests. Crow lived with his wife, who was a nurse. He was unemployed and spent quite a bit of time walking his dog, Pumpkin.
3: He stayed home and watched the house and the dog, and walked the dog around and talked to all the kids. Now, that's not the worst thing in the world in some situations, but it certainly makes you wonder.
4: Something about him made me feel uncomfortable, but it's not a thought that I dwelled on.
2: Pumpkin was a Shar Pei, similar to the breed whose hair was found on Jessica's body. A neighbor had seen Crow talking to Jessica outside the apartment building shortly before she disappeared. Crow admitted talking to her, but denied having anything to do with her disappearance. Investigators searched Crow's vehicle. Amid the debris, they found a bag for a kid's meal from a nearby fast food restaurant. Remnants of a fast food hamburger had been found in Jessica's stomach. And Crow had brand new tires on his truck. Police discovered that Crow had replaced them just after Jessica's death. And in Crow's apartment, police found a box of black garbage bags, the same size and brand as the bag found with Jessica's body. Could they link the garbage bag from the crime scene to the garbage bags in Crow's apartment?
5: There are a huge number of garbage bags produced, typically on the order of 9.5 million bags in 1 month's time. So the question is, how many of those 9 million bags could be like this bag found on Jessica Knott's body?
2: To find out, investigators turned to Noel Roberts. As a quality control expert for the manufacturer, he knows garbage bags. Robert said that the numbers stamped on the box indicated where the bag had been made. The bags in Crow's apartment had been made in Virginia. The goal of mass production is to quickly make an identical product over and over again. But Roberts knew that not every trash bag was truly identical.
5: You're taking a random amount of white plastic bags, of yellow ties that have iron in them. The white plastic bags are very rich in titanium dioxide. So what you have, depending on this random variation in the scrap that's being used, a change in the concentration of the iron and the titanium, and in fact, it turns out from day to day.
2: To reveal the elements in the plastic, Scott Ryland focused a high-intensity X-ray beam on samples of the bags found in Crow's apartment. A fluorescent spectrometer reveals the

0: elements in the plastic and their relative concentrations. The bag found with Jessica was virtually identical to the bags in Crow's apartment, indicating they had been from the same batch of plastic. Another characteristic was visible to the naked eye. When the plastic is made, bits of debris will get lodged in the machinery. This produces imperfections in the plastic called dye lines. Because the obstructions causing the lines come and go, the pattern on the bags is unique to a specific window of time.
1: And it almost gives you a fingerprint type identification, where you can take one bag and really match it up with the next bag in a carton and be pretty sure that it is a consecutive bag and from the same batch.
0: The dye lines in the bags found in Crow's apartment lined up with the dye lines in the bag from the crime scene, meaning all the bags were manufactured within hours of each other. Often, the bags are not folded evenly. The amount of overlap in the edges, called an offset, varies over time and with each machine used. The offset in Crow's bags and the bag with Jessica's body also matched. James Edward Crow was arrested and charged with the murder of 9-year-old Jessica Knott.
2: World Trade Center. It was a big expense.
3: People didn't like it.

0: savings
1: and free shipping from our U.S. warehouses.
2: Forensic scientists were able to determine that the carpet fibers found on Jessica's body were consistent with the carpet fibers in James Crowe's apartment and in his automobile. And the dog hair on Jessica's body was consistent with Crowe's dog. The garbage bags in Crowe's home had the same striations and offset overlaps as the bag with Jessica's body. Finally, Dr. Harry Holleen compared a sample of Crowe's voice to the voice on the anonymous telephone call.
3: And he came to a conclusion somewhere in the 90% range that this was, in fact, the same voice.
2: Based on the forensic evidence, prosecutors believe that Crowe used his dog to start a conversation with Jessica while she waited outside for her father.
4: Do you like dogs?
5: Yeah.
4: Do you want to try taking them for a walk?
5: Yes.
2: From there, he coaxed her into his car with a promise of a fast food hamburger. Afterwards, the forensic evidence suggests Crowe took her back to his apartment where she picked up the apartment carpet fibers and the hairs from his dog. For reasons unknown, Crowe apparently suffocated Jessica in his apartment. He then hid the body in a garbage bag and placed it in the back of his car without creating suspicion. After dumping the body in the deserted location, he placed a call to police, probably out of guilt, which Dr. Holleen matched with his audio expertise. James Crowe maintained his innocence, and his defense attorneys challenged the forensic evidence. In a separate hearing to determine the admissibility of this forensic evidence in the upcoming trial, prosecutors had to prove that the scientific analysis of the garbage bags met general scientific standards.
6: In the end, the judge said, I find it admissible. Not only do I find it admissible, I think it's some of the best forensic testimony that I've ever seen. And the jury is going to be very, very interested in this testimony. Well, you don't get those kind of compliments from judges every day.
2: Faced with the overwhelming forensic evidence, James Crowe decided to plead no contest to second-degree murder in exchange for a sentence of 40 years in prison with no chance for parole. In so doing, Crowe avoided a possible death sentence.
7: All I can say is the man upstairs is waiting for him. And possibly the man downstairs, too.
2: The Knott family was spared the ordeal of a trial. But in the courtroom, they showed Crowe how much he hurt them when Kevin read a poem he had written.
8: Damn you to swift justice, to meet your maker, to face your God, to feel his wrath. The sooner, the better. Damn you.
2: The Knotts never before realized the complexity of forensic evidence and the full measure of its power.
9: With all the DNA testing that goes on and just all the scientific technology that's available today, I think just helps everybody get closer to the truth of crimes.
7: It wasn't available, like, say, 20, 30 years ago. And it pretty much cut to the core of what happened.
6: The forensic capabilities of our local Department of Law Enforcement lab and the FBI lab are what made this case possible, in the sense of made it possible for us to prosecute it successfully. If we had not had the capabilities of those labs, I think James Crowe would still be on the street.

0: Breaking news. An Amazon cargo plane overshoots a runway, crashes into cars, bursts into flames. Five people are killed. We are on the scene in Miami as federal investigators begin trying to figure out exactly what went wrong here.
1: A CNN exclusive, Senator John Fetterman fires back at former staffers who say he hates the day-to-day work of being a senator. And then bracing for impact, Hurricane Lowell set to make landfall. We've got the latest storm track. Kate is out today. I'm John Berman with Sarah Seidner. This is CNN News Central.
0: All right, we've got you some new details this morning on the investigation into that deadly crash at Miami International Airport involving an Amazon cargo plane. Five people were killed, five others injured after the plane overran the runway, crossed a busy road, and crashed into multiple vehicles. Witnesses capture the terrifying moment.
2: Oh my God.
0: Oh, and then you see how it lights on fire there. The plane was arriving from San Juan, Puerto Rico when it crashed. More than 60 fire and rescue units had to race to that scene.
3: Guys, the plane's on fire. Plane's on fire. Put your game faces on. This aircraft overrun the runway. It crossed 67th Avenue. It struck a truck. We do have a patient on the ground. We're looking and surveying the area for more patients.
0: Flight data shows the plane was going nearly 130 miles per hour when it skidded off that runway. And CNN's review of air traffic control audio has found the pilots never declared a mayday before landing. The NTSB and FAA, of course, now investigating. CNN aviation correspondent Pete Muntean is live at Miami International Airport. What are you learning this morning, Pete?
4: Well, Sarah, let me give you a layout of the scene here. We're just by West 67th Avenue behind me. That is the road, about four lanes wide, where this Boeing 767 came careening across around 2 p.m. yesterday afternoon. This is the Amazon warehouse, also off my shoulder. Behind that is the actual crash site in the parking lot where you see this airplane come to rest. Of course, National Transportation Safety Board investigators really have their work cut out for them today. We will hear from the NTSB today in a preliminary press conference, including NTSB Chairwoman Jennifer Homendy. The video that is coming in is very telling and really tells a story of this cargo plane coming in too high and too fast. You can see in the video taken from the ramp on the south side of runway 30 here at Miami International Airport, where this plane still hadn't fully touched down, was going a pretty good clip about two-thirds of the way down the runway. We're able to interpolate that by the location of the airport radar, which is also on the airport itself. The last data point of this airplane was it going off of the end of the runway, according to preliminary data from flight tracking sites, going at about 112 knots. It's about 130 miles per hour. The earlier data said the plane was at the halfway point of the runway at 170 knots, about 200 miles an hour. So this is really telling the story of what is called an unstable approach. That's what pilots know it as, a plane coming in too high and too fast and then leading to what is officially known here as a runway excursion, the top cause of incidents involving commercial flights worldwide. Of course, investigators will want to see the cockpit voice recorder and the flight data recorder. We will see if they were able to recover those today. That will be very telling for investigators. They will be able to get some key clues here. Of course, big, big questions about why this runway did not have what's called engineered materials arresting system, or EMAS, a bed of crushable cement that could have arrested or slowed this plane as it went off the end of the runway. The operator of this plane, 21 Air, that is the contractor for Amazon, CEO Keith Winter, said they're fully complying with this investigation. Still a lot to come out as this is only in the early stages, Sarah.
0: Yeah, Miami International Airport, such an incredibly busy airport with planes from all over the world, and not having those barriers is a question that a lot of people may be wanting to understand and know why that is the case there. Pete Muntean, thank you so much. Great reporting from you there live on the scene. John?
1: All right, this morning is CNN exclusive. In an interview with Armanu Raju, Democratic Senator John Fetterman of Pennsylvania, is slamming some of his former aides, calling them disgruntled staffers who are trying to ruin his reputation. Now, this is in response to a Wall Street Journal article that reports a series of text messages and accounts from former staffers of Fetterman, accusing the senator of skipping constituent meetings and showing indifference to the job. In one text message from last September, Fetterman asked his staff why he had to keep having to meet with officials from the Children's Hospital of Philadelphia, known as CHOP, quote, because they're worried about Medicaid cuts, an aide said. Fetterman responded, quote, well, I'm not. Now, in his response to CNN, Fetterman said, quote, I made a dumb joke, and for that, I sincerely apologize. And he pointed to a post on X, meeting with hospital officials, and said, I've met with their team virtually and in person. My office and I always have and always will advocate for CHOP, support their requests, and any other needs that we can assist with. Fetterman calls all the allegations from the former staff, quote, lies, half-truths, and innuendos. With us now, the Washington Bureau Chief for the Atlanta Journal-Constitution, Tia Mitchell. Tia, great to see you this morning. So, the Journal came with the receipts, the text messages. Fetterman is striking back, saying this is all about staff who don't like him. How do you think this will play in the Commonwealth?
5: Good morning. I think it's playing. This is something voters are going to have to decide in 2 years, whether they think Fetterman should remain in this Senate seat. And what's becoming apparent, it's not just one or two people, even though that's how he's trying to describe it. Even if you say it's exaggerated or the text messages are being taken out of context, which is what Senator Fetterman is saying, you cannot ignore the fact that now this is a new wave of staffers. So his original staffers were responsible for some of the articles we saw, you know, a year ago, 2 years ago. This is now another round of staffers. He's having these same problems, the same complaints, the same concerns over and over again from the people who are working right beside him.
1: I have another one of these exchanges I'm going to read. This is number 3 in the control room. This is about a funeral for 3 police officers killed near York, Pennsylvania. The text messages, Fetterman basically said it's 3 hours long. He was concerned about the reported length of it. 3 hours, he asks. Staffer replies, yes, it's a very formal ceremony in the equivalent of 3 separate funerals. Fetterman replied, this may be a non-starter. In other words, responding to the length of the funeral. Now, in the statement to Manu, he said, on the day of the tragedy, we privately ordered flowers to be delivered for their families and expressed my condolences publicly. He said, citing a post on X expressing his grief. In June of this year, I privately attended a Tunnel to the Towers fundraiser in New York for the families. I met with their chief and family members directly to express my personal condolences. Look, the backdrop of this for John Fetterman is, of course, the fact that at this point he has a way higher favorability among Republicans than Democrats. And I think there are national Democrats concerned that he might up and switch parties.
5: Well, you know, first of all, if he switches parties, to me, that would be quite astounding because, yes, he agrees with Republicans on some foreign policy issues, particularly when it comes with our relationship with Israel. But on a lot of policies, we talked about the Medicaid cuts that the Children's Hospital was concerned about. He does not agree with Republicans. So is he willing to leave the Democratic Party over this split on Israel when just about everything else he agrees with Democrats on? That would be interesting to me. But again, Fetterman, he's his own guy. He can do what he wants. The question will be, how will voters in Pennsylvania respond? And remember, if he runs for reelection, he's got to win a primary first. So if it's Democratic voters that are most disappointed in him, it might be hard for him to get on the ballot because if he doesn't win a primary, does he want to run as a Republican? I don't know if Republicans would trust that. So he's got some decisions to make on his own. And then he's going to have to let the decisions he makes stand with voters and see what they say.
1: And of course, these same aides, some of whom released those texts to the Journal, say there could be more coming as soon as next week. Tia Mitchell, great to see you. Thank you very much. Breaking overnight, new details about the armed suspect accused of lunging at the Democratic nominee for governor in Ohio at a rally. And President Trump hits a new record low in new poll numbers, dropping significantly among his own base. And at least 10 people are dead after a fireworks explosion during a church festival for a patron saint.
6: creepy.

0: Again, Ramp. Love Finance.
1: This morning, an Ohio man is in custody and faces charges after police say he charged towards Democratic gubernatorial nominee Amy Acton. Now, it happened at a fair in Canefield yesterday as Acton was speaking to a crowd inside the county Democratic Party tent. She wasn't hurt in the incident, but several bystanders were knocked down and injured. After the man was arrested, authorities say they found several weapons on him. Gloria Pasmino joining us now. What are you learning about how this all went down and about the suspect?
2: Yes, yeah, Sarah. And even though there were no major injuries, yeah, it was certainly a very scary incident for both the candidate and for the bystanders who were there at the fair. As you said, it happened at the Canfield County Fair in Ohio, where Amy Canton had been campaigning for the day. Now, this is in Mahoning County, and the sheriff there has identified the suspect as 38-year-old Patrick Havas. He was immediately arrested on site, and he has been charged with two counts of assault and disorderly conduct. And when police arrested him, they found two firearms on him, as well as a pair of brass knuckles. Now, law enforcement says that Havas entered the Mahoning County Democratic Party tent at this fair. At the time that he entered, Amy Canton was addressing the crowd, and he pushed his way through the crowd, and that's where he tried to lunge at her. That's when Canton's security detail intervened and they were able to knock him down. But in that scuffle, there were several people who were knocked down, including some elderly folks who were there. Let's listen to some bystanders who were there and witnessed the incident.
3: All of a sudden, a very frightening incident happened. An armed individual came barreling through the crowd, pushing people out of the way, actually knocked down a couple of senior citizens and elderly people in the crowd, right in front of Dr. Acton.
2: Now, Sarah, as you know, Amy Acton is the former health director in Ohio. She is the Democratic nominee facing off against the Republican, Vivek Ramaswamy, in the closely watched race for governor in Ohio. Her campaign issued a statement yesterday after the incident, thanking law enforcement for their action, saying that an armed individual had lunged at Dr. Acton, injuring multiple people. Dr. Acton and Eric are grateful for the swift and decisive action of law enforcement and are praying for the recovery of those injured. Now, Vivek Ramaswamy, as I said, the Republican, had also been scheduled to attend this fair and address the crowd there. He also issued his campaign issued a statement condemning this attack, saying that candidates should be able to meet with voters without having to worry about threats or violence. What happened today is completely unacceptable and has no place in politics, and we hope that no one was hurt. Now, Sarah, as I said in the beginning, even though no one was significantly hurt, a very scary incident. Also, what appears to be yet another instance of political violence, which we have seen so much of in the last few years. We've had attempts on President Trump. We've seen other instances of political violence against candidates, and especially scary in these sort of open air settings where people are walking around and certainly just a scary situation for these candidates, and waiting to learn more, perhaps if we can, about the motivations, if any, of this individual.
1: It's certainly on the mind, and speaking to some, you know, congressional people in Congress, yeah, it's on the mind of people. This is one of the things they have to consider when they decide to run, right, which is really, really disturbing. Yeah. Thank you so much, Gloria, for your reporting. Appreciate it. All right, ahead, Hawaii under a state of emergency now as Hurricane Lowell takes aim at the island. We are tracking the storm. And the Trump administration doubling down in its effort to get the Supreme Court involved in its new mail-in ballot rules just weeks before Election Day. Those stories and more ahead.

0: Very Haunted Renovation, September 15th at 8 on HGTV.
1: All right, happening now, Hawaii under a state of emergency, bracing for Hurricane Lowell, now a Category 3 storm. There are concerns of flash floods and mudslides, with several roads at Oahu already inundated. Let's get right to CNN's Derek Van Dam, who is tracking this storm for us. When are we talking about landfall, where, and how bad, Derek?
2: Landfall unlikely, but there are new developments that people need to know about that happened overnight just within the past hour or so. We've got these forecast track updates from the National Hurricane Center. They have now issued a hurricane warning for all of Kauai County. And here's the reason why. So you're looking at the satellite loop. Pay attention to the movement right there. North, northeast. Okay, so it started its eventual northerly move, which was forecast. But now we're starting to get a little bit more of a trajectory like this. And that's going to bring it closer to the westernmost islands of Hawaii. This is Kauai right here, Kauai County. Still a Category 3 hurricane, so that makes it a major hurricane. But let me show you the difference in the forecast tracks over the past several runs. This is the current forecast track for Lowell. That is the center point of the storm where it's expected to go. But look at, as we go back in time, these are the last 10 model runs. You can see how further west it was just even yesterday. So now we've got this closer approach to the westernmost islands, and that's why the National Hurricane Center has upgraded this to a hurricane warning for all of Kauai County. This will make a very close pass to the area, about 100 miles offshore with that core of the most powerful winds. But of course, with winds, tropical storm force winds extending about 175 miles from the center, we'll likely feel tropical storm force winds and hurricane force gusts, especially in some of those higher elevations. That's mountainous terrain. So the leeward and the windward sides will have some interactions there. Not to mention the heavier rainfall. Now we're edging closer to the core of the heaviest rain. So that will bring a significant flash flood threat to Kauai County, even into portions of Maui. And then we remember how susceptible the Big Island is because of the previous hurricane that sideswiped this area, bringing heavy rain and flash flooding. So the ground is saturated. An additional foot plus of rain is possible, especially in some of those localized mountainous areas. That all funnels down to the communities below. That is why we're concerned about not only the flash flooding, but also the mudslides. It's already raining. This is just basically the outer rain bands. The current radar, very busy. And yeah, that is going to be a concern for so many people here across Hawaii. We'll monitor this very closely, John.
1: Let's hope it's done with those rightward shifts, right? No more moving to the right,
2: yes,
1: there, because then it
2: right.
1: gets more problematic.
2: Exactly.
1: All right, Derek Van Dam, thank you very much for that. We got new information on the crash at Miami's airport that left five people dead with huge impacts on flights throughout the southeast. And Bad Bunny makes Emmy history for his Super Bowl halftime show.

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1: This morning, a terrifying and deadly accident at Miami International Airport. Investigators working to determine why an Amazon cargo plane overran the runway, careening into cars, bursting into flames. Five people are dead, five others injured in this accident. Wow. New details about its speed when it landed. Data showing it was going about 130 miles per hour before it crossed a busy road and struck multiple vehicles before catching fire there. A review of air traffic control audio by CNN shows the pilots didn't declare an emergency before the landing. Joining us now is safety analyst David Soucy. Glad to have you on with us today. I don't think that is David, though. However, I think that... Oh. Do we have him? Okay. Now, there he is. There he is. David, it's good to see you. I'm glad to see you here. We just mentioned that CNN listened to this air traffic control audio, and the pilots did not declare an emergency. So, what does that tell you?
2: Well, it tells you that something very unexpected happened right at the runway. It looks to me, as you look at that video, as an investigator, what I'd be looking at is what information did they have before they landed? Mm. Obviously, they weren't expecting that the turbulence that caused the aircraft to what we call just float, basically. You're trying to land. If you look at the angle of the aircraft as it's coming into land, typically the nose would be higher than what you see there. It comes in very, very flat. And so what you want to do normally is to get the trucks down onto the runway, and then the nose down onto the runway solidly, because then you have three ways to slow down the aircraft. You have spoilers that slow down the aircraft in flight. They're called speed brakes. And then you also have the brakes on the wheels and tires. And then thirdly, you have the thrust reversers, which changes the thrust from forward thrust to backward thrust to slow the aircraft. None of those things work unless you're firmly down on the runway. And that did not happen in this case.
1: That is really good observation. And the video, of course, helping everyone, including investigators, figure out exactly what happened here. I do want to ask you what you think are potentially the big problems here. Could there have been brakes problem, tire problem, landing speed issue, or weather? Are any of those a potential factor in what happened here?
2: Well, I would focus on weather at this point, because I had a friend that was on the airplane that just landed 4 minutes before this aircraft on the same runway. He called me. He's a professional pilot. He called me. He said, look, when he landed, they came in. Well, he didn't land, but when he was in the aircraft that landed, he came in just normal approach, but about 100 feet above the ground, they experienced a terrible push from the left and then again from the right. And the aircraft had appeared to be almost out of control, as he said. He said it was a very sporty landing, as he put it. But that aircraft at that point had experienced what we would call turbulence, or it's a wind shear, where it's almost like a tornado, but it's laying on its side. It's constantly moving air underneath the airplane. So, and he said that basically that's what he felt happened on that airplane. Now, here's the part that bothers me is, I listened to the air traffic control after the fact, and that airplane didn't make any communication back to the tower to say, hey, we had this problem. The tower didn't make any communication that I could find back to this airplane to say, hey, there's going to be some turbulence here. There's going to be some problems. And that is the responsibility of that air traffic controller to monitor what they call the LWAS. It's the low-level wind shear advisory system. The LWAS will tell them that this is what's happening down there at the low levels. The general weather seemed okay, but it had changed very quickly. It changed just a few minutes before that, maybe 20 minutes before that. It was only 3 knots of wind. But at the time of this accident, it was 26 knots of gusted wind. And that gusted wind coming at 190 degrees, it changed direction too. So now a portion of that wind is behind the airplane, and which is a terrible situation as a pilot to be in. You want to land into the wind for a nice controlled landing. But at this point, it shifted suddenly and it went back to the back of the airplane, which causes it to float, as I mentioned. Mm. And so you can see in the video, even at the middle of the runway, this airplane was 154 knots. which at that point, it should be firmly on the ground, thrust reversers deployed, everything slowing that airplane down. But halfway through the runway, it was still going fast.
1: Yeah. You mentioned all the different scenarios. And in Miami, we know how the weather shifts and changes very quickly with those thunderstorms that we often get as well. And you've also mentioned in the past that this is one of the most common things that happens, accidents that happen, is upon landing and overshooting a runway. I know we've talked about that in the past. David Soucy, it's so good to have you here. Thank you so much. There was a little glitchiness there that was not AI. It was just a glitch in technology, John.
3: It was Sarah's electromagnetic field. All right, this morning, the Trump administration has renewed its appeal to the Supreme Court to allow new post office rules for mail-in voting. States have already begun sending out mail ballots. Voting by mail has tripled over the last 20 years. Let's get right to CNN's Betsy Klein at the White House for what the White House is hoping for here with the Supreme Court.
4: Well, John, President Trump has spent years making unsubstantiated claims about illegal mail-in voting, and he has made targeting mail-in voting a major priority in his second term. And we saw that back in March when he issued this executive order that lays out new mail-in voting requirements. What this does is give the U.S. Postal Service sweeping power to withhold the delivery of mail-in ballots. And among the requirements, state and local election officials have to upload lists of mail voters to a special portal. It also requires a special barcode on envelopes for tracking. Now, not surprisingly, this was immediately challenged in court by dozens of states. And the Supreme Court is now considering an emergency appeal to allow the U.S. Postal Service to implement this rule before the midterm elections, which, of course, are less than 2 months away now. Now, many election officials are arguing that it is already too late to implement this. But the Trump administration, in this new emergency filing, is really stressing the urgency here. I want to read to you a little bit from it. They say, quote, "Once those ballot envelopes enter the mail stream, there is no retrieving them. And while the injunction allows the Postal Service and the states to continue taking steps to ensure that their envelopes satisfy the rule's requirements, each day the injunction is in place risks sowing confusion and chaos because the injunction makes those preparatory steps voluntary rather than mandatory." And as you mentioned, mail-in ballots have already gone out in one state, North Carolina. They're expected to go out in a number of states in the coming days here. And nearly 50 million Americans voted by mail in the 2024 election. According to research from Pew, a majority of voters who did so did vote for Democratic candidates. But the states and voting rights groups now have until Wednesday to respond. The Supreme Court tracking this quite closely, as is the White House, John.
3: Yeah, we'll see how quickly the Supreme Court processes this and issues a ruling. Betsy Klein at the White House, thank you very much. All right, this morning, new reporting from Politico on Senator Bernie Sanders and his outsized role in the midterm. Sanders has spoken at 63 rallies and endorsed more than 90 candidates up and down the ballot this cycle. And of course, there has been a swing in some races towards the progressive left, candidates that Bernie Sanders very much supports. With us now, Will Staken, co-author of the new Political Playbook and behind some of this really terrific reporting on Bernie Sanders. And this article starts off with this sort of claim from a former aide of Sanders that compared Bernie to Barry Goldwater, sort of the John the Baptist in the Republican Party in the 1960s, crushed in the 1964 presidential election, but ultimately his ideas prevailed, sort of lost the battle, won the war. What did Senator Sanders think about this comparison?
5: That's right. I mean, as you can imagine, the senator is not one to, you know, look back on his legacy. He's completely focused on the issues. But I did get him to talk about it a little bit. And you know, I think what the reason I wrote the piece is I feel like we're, you know, 10 years since he announced his run in 2016, his presidential run, which kind of kicked off this progressive movement that the country hadn't really seen before. It's kind of cresting at a moment when also its leader, Bernie Sanders, is potentially moving away from the spotlight. Not yet, but right. Like, and he's not going to run for president in 2028. We don't think. He's at least suggested he won't run. And so who is going to take up that mantle is kind of the big question on the left. And as you said, Senator Sanders is still the most prominent, most sought after endorsement on the left, bigger than anyone. And he still is running as if he's 85. He's running like he's 35 to campaign for folks. And, you know, so I wanted to kind of talk to him about, you know, where he sees things going. There's obviously a lot of speculation that maybe it's Alexandria Ocasio-Cortez. Someone like Ro Khanna is another name that really wants to try to put up that mantle potentially in 2028. So we'll have to see. But at least for right now, the senator is dead set on not talking about that, even though he's doing the work to try to build the bench to see, you know, which progressives kind of take over for him once he does exit the stage.
3: I'm smiling because that was my favorite part of the article, when he lashed out at you for asking a completely reasonable and straightforward question, which is basically, you know, who's next? What did he accuse you of when you asked that perfectly reasonable, straightforward question?
5: Yeah, as I said, the senator, you know, he likes to stick to the issues. And so I asked him, you know, who he thought, and he said, I'm a Beltway pundit. I was going to remind him he was speaking to Politico, which obviously we deal with politics, but I didn't quite throw that back at him. But, you know, again, he is who he is. And that's why I think voters love him so much, is that he is dead set focused on, you know, Medicare for all, going after the oligarchs. And again, you know, I was talking to a couple of progressives, and one of them reminded me, you know, Mayor Mamdani in New York gets all this praise for staying on message and focus on affordability. That kind of started with Bernie Sanders. Get Bernie Sanders in an interview, try to talk to him about anything that's not related to those issues. He will throw an insult and he will get right back to the issues he wants to talk about. So I wasn't necessarily surprised, but I had to do my job as a journalist, obviously.
3: Typical inside the Beltway political pundit. You have seen the name of the publication, haven't you? Senator Sanders, this isn't Field and Stream you're talking to here. I appreciate your time. Will Sagan, the article is terrific. Thank you so much for being with us. Appreciate it. Sarah?
1: All right. Nice to see you guys. All right. Overnight, Ukraine says it responded to multiple Russian strikes, including an attack on an oil refinery. This comes as we're learning new details about a new push by the Trump administration to try and end this war. U.S. Envoy Steve Witkoff and Jared Kushner meeting Sunday with Ukrainian President Volodymyr Zelensky for their first visit to Kyiv since the war began. And Zelensky just posted this, quote, "We had substantive discussions about our air defense needs, the relevant technological cooperation, and the winter package we need." Witkoff and Kushner came to Kyiv straight from Moscow, where they held a three-hour meeting Saturday with Russian President Vladimir Putin, followed by a dinner with him. Joining me now is Democratic Congressman Mike Quigley of Illinois. He is the co-chair of the Congressional Ukraine Caucus. Thank you for being here on this Labor Day. You are laboring, and we do appreciate that. Look, we're hearing from Steve Witkoff, who said that they had substantive talks and are confident of a good resolution. Are you confident of a good resolution with this particular negotiating team?
6: Well, look, you said that this is their first trip to Kyiv since the war started, despite the fact they've been to Moscow several times. We're hearing from the Russians that they're also talking with the Russians about economic possibilities between the U.S. and Putin's government. It doesn't sound like our priorities are in the right place. We know Putin understands one thing, and that is strength. He certainly doesn't see it from the Trump administration. What would show some strength is actually helping Ukraine with its air defense, helping them with their grid as the winter season comes out, and forcing Putin to recognize that we're in this for the long run, because frankly, he shows that he can outlast the U.S. and its lack of will on this issue.
1: You, at some point, President Trump was seemingly going to, or at least he intimated that he was going to potentially give Ukraine technology for Patriot missiles. Do you know where that stands now?
6: Well, look, we hear that he's thought about doing this. The fact of the matter is, that's something we should have done a long time ago. And any effort in that vein is going to take Kyiv a very, very long time to take place. There's much more that we can do in the meantime that deals with air defense. And we should also pass a sanctions bill, something that would actually impact the Russian economy. We're starting to see strains there, and that the U.S. joined in that effort. I think Putin has to reconsider continuing the war. But doing what we're doing isn't changing anything. We haven't heard Russia come off its maximalist conditions to end this war at all. And in fact, they seem to be

0: midterm election. Why do you think there is a rush to do this before the midterms?
1: I think they believe they're going to get their ass kicked in the midterms, and this is the president's last-ditch effort to make voting as difficult as possible for every American. The fact is, some of these ballots are already starting to get mailed out, as we've seen in, I believe, Carolina. So create as much confusion as possible. The president's speech just a month ago, he intimated that he would question this election. I was in the room on January 6th when the president threatened something. I think you should believe him. I think this is just one effort among many the president will do to try to make this election as difficult as possible, if not try to discredit it or even halt and create extraordinary chaos. When we say to ourselves, well, nothing like that could happen, well, no one imagined that January 6th could happen. Do I think this is a president who will call out the National Guard or attempt to confiscate ballot boxes? I just think this is a warning to the American people what the president is capable of doing in the midterm.
0: All right. I do want to get to what is happening with your fellow Democrat who serves in the Senate, John Fetterman. His former staffers have put out many different accusations against him, that he's lazy. He doesn't want to do the job of a senator. He gives some examples. The Wall Street Journal reporting, he skipped a meeting with three wheelchair-bound veterans who had a meeting with him saying he was sick, but then ended up on Fox News an hour after that meeting was supposed to happen. In a text message from last September, Fetterman asked his staff why he had to keep having to meet with officials from a children's hospital, the Children's Hospital of Philadelphia. Three police officers were killed near Fetterman's hometown of York last September, and he backed out of attending the funeral because, in his response, it was 3 hours long, and that was too long. Fetterman has responded to all of this, saying, per usual, lies, half-truths, innuendo, smears, and anonymous, things are being said about him. And no matter how many smears or stories, he says he's proud to continue to deliver for Pennsylvania. Is he delivering for Pennsylvania? Are you worried about his role now as a Democratic senator in what could be a time after the midterms where he's the swing vote?
1: Look, I think issues like this are of concern and should be investigated. I think it should be done on a bipartisan basis. One of the leading Republicans there has been missing in action with almost no information about his true health concerns. So regardless of party, concerns about a performance or capabilities of any elected official should be investigated, but we should do it on an equal basis.
0: It is good to talk to you. Thank you for being here, working when a lot of people aren't. We are, too. Thank you, Mike. Appreciate it. Congressman John.
2: I noticed the same thing. All right. This morning, it is getting a lot more expensive to buy a house or refinance a mortgage. Mortgage rates have surged to their highest level of the year. The average 30-year fixed mortgage rate is now 6.71%. That is the highest level since 2025. Many economists had expected mortgage rates to fall this year, and for a time they did. But the war in Iran partially upended that. Economists at Redfin expect mortgage rates to stay in the upper and mid 6% range for the rest of the year. At least 10 people are dead after a fireworks explosion near a church during a religious festival. And a first look at a secret documentary about Theranos founder and convicted felon, Elizabeth Holmes.
3: World Trade Center. It was a big expense.
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0: Anderson Cooper 360, weeknights at 8 on CNN.
1: All right, there have been college football games pretty much round the clock for the last 6 days, and there are still more today, I think. And in many of these games, the clocks actually work. Let's get right to CNN's Coy Wire for all the latest action. I love the games, and I love the controversy, Coy.
2: Yeah, don't we love it all? I mean, this was just an incredible first full weekend of college football. And Notre Dame, last night they played. Now, look, remember last season they missed the college football playoff. They skipped the bowl game, chose to do that. And apparently they spent the whole offseason plotting revenge. The Irish entered this season as the biggest preseason favorite to win the title in 20 years. Notre Dame took the Lambeau Field and facing Wisconsin. They too tight at halftime, was 13-10, but then the Irish hit the cheeseheads with the afterburners. Offense, special teams, and defense. DJ McKinney says, I'll take that 55-yard pick six to the house. Notre Dame rolls 41-13, 6-1 odds favorites to win it all entering this season. Now, Louisville-Ole Miss, the only top 25 matchup of the young season, and it delivered. Louisville quarterback Lincoln Kindholz, 300 yards passing, two touchdowns, and this rushing touchdown to tie it with about 90 seconds to go. But Ole Miss quarterback Trinidad Chambliss had himself a day, 330 yards, four total touchdowns, and gives his kicker a chance on the final drive. Lucas Carnero from 48 yards out is money. Ole Miss survives in a thriller, 41-38. Ben Shelton blasting his way into the U.S. Open quarterfinals with a sledgehammer, dismantling Stefanos Tsitsipas in straight sets. He's one of three American men into the quarters so far. Next comes Carlos Alcaraz. Shelton promised fireworks after this win. Power versus power, pass the popcorn, John. This match will be on Tuesday. Let's go to the diamond real quick, where Pete Crow Armstrong and homers go together like teenagers and cracked iPhone screens. The 24-year-old becomes the first Cub in 21 years to reach 40 home runs in a season. The Cubs lost to Miami 10-3, but PCA's campaign for MVP continues. Now, this was all the talk on the weekend. Western Michigan thought they'd pulled off the upset of the year when Michigan's Hail Mary sails out of bounds Saturday night. Ball hits a defender's hand after he was out of bounds. Clock seemingly reading all zeros, John. Broncos celebrating, coaches on the field, but after review, officials determined there was still a sliver of time remaining. So Michigan's Bryce Underwood says, let's try that again. He launches 47 yards to J.J. Buchanan for the touchdown. Michigan wins 13-12. The confusion, the broadcast clock appeared to hit zero. The Big Ten says replay showed the play was dead with 1 second still on the official stadium clock. The MAC reviewed the Big Ten's video and audio, accepted the ruling. Western Michigan says it will not appear, so the results stand. John, 1 second, an extra Hail Mary. Western Michigan went from celebrating to heartbreak. College football, you are glorious.
1: Yeah. Clocks, not so much. That whole thing was a little weird. A little weird, Coy, that's all I'm saying. But it was an exciting finish. Thank you very much.
2: You got it.
1: There?
3: A little weird, just like all of us.
1: Exactly.
3: Thank you, John. Right ahead. Bad Bunny adding to his long list of accolades. He's now an Emmy Award winner. Thanks to his Super Bowl halftime show, it picked up 7 Creative Arts Emmy wins, including Outstanding Music Direction and Outstanding Choreography. It was cool. That brings him halfway to an EGOT. He's already had 6 Grammys. All right. Also on our radar, a new documentary is giving the world another look at the convicted Theranos founder, Elizabeth Holmes. The film called You Can See Everything had its surprise world premiere at the Telluride Film Festival.
4: I don't have anything to deceive you on. Of course, I'm not deceiving you. I'm engaging with you as a human being. Why would I deceive you? There's no reason for me to do that.
3: Oof, you can feel that tension. Comedian Nathan Fielder, the film's co-director, is known for his deadpan, bone-dry sense of humor. A documentary about Holmes has been rumored for years for this project, which was filmed largely in secret. Fielder lived with Holmes and her family in the weeks before she was sent to prison. The film is expected to be released in theaters in October. All right. We are going to throw it over to John.
5: All right, tonight, an all-new CNN film, Top of the World, tells a story of Windows on the World, the legendary restaurant atop the World Trade Center that became one of the country's most celebrated dining destinations. The attacks on September 11, 2001, killed 79 restaurant employees and 91 guests. I sat down with Michael LaMonaco, the restaurant's former executive chef, to reflect on the legacy 25 years later. It's the 25th anniversary, obviously, of September 11th, but the 50th anniversary of the creation of Windows on the World. How would you want it to be remembered?
6: You know, Windows would still be there today had we not suffered this horrendous day. It stood as a beacon on New York. It was welcoming to all. And I think that that hospitality is what we can offer anybody, anywhere, in any time in life.
5: We're 25 years on, which feels like a long time, but there's still a connection there. And I know that there are people who reach out to you and say, hey, I'm related. I'm the niece. I'm the grandchild of someone who worked at Windows on the World.
6: People will reach out to me through social media or through someone they know, and they'll say that my grandfather worked there. And then they say, what can you tell me about them? I'm always touched by that because it's how we connect as people. And then I start to feel like somehow I'm part of their family.
5: Which is so important.
6: The story of people who lost so much, the families who lost so much, the nation who lost so much, came together to rebuild and to go on again.
5: The all-new CNN film Top of the World premieres tonight at 8 and tomorrow on the CNN app. It is really wonderful. Make sure to see it. Brand new hour of CNN News Central starts right now. All right, breaking news. Five people dead after a cargo plane overshoots a runway. CNN is on the scene with the very latest on this investigation. Breaking overnight, new details emerging about the armed suspect accused of lunging at a candidate for governor in Ohio, injuring several people at a campaign event. And then dozens arrested in Los Angeles, police using tow trucks and apparently high technology to break up a street takeover. Kate is out today. I'm John Berman with Sarah Seidner. This is CNN News Central.
3: This morning, one of the big questions out there today, what caused a plane to barrel off a Miami runway, slam into multiple cars, and then burst into flames? And why didn't the pilots call for help beforehand? Investigators are digging into what led to this Amazon cargo plane crash at Miami International Airport. Five people were killed in that, five others injured. This is a witness's video. Take a look. Wow, the plane was arriving from San Juan, Puerto Rico, when it overshot the runway. More than 60 fire and rescue units were dispatched to the scene at the time.
7: Guys, the plane's on fire. Plane's on fire. Put your game faces on. This aircraft overrun the runway. It crossed 67th Avenue. It struck a truck. We do have a patient on the ground. We're looking and serving the area for more patients.
3: Flight data shows the plane was going nearly 130 miles per hour when it skidded off that runway. And CNN's review of air traffic control audio has found that the pilots never declared a mayday or an emergency before landing. The NTSB and FAA now, of course, investigating. CNN aviation correspondent Pete Muntean live at the scene at Miami International Airport. What's the very latest on this morning? The video, just awful to watch.
8: The video is very telling, Sarah, and you heard that scanner audio in which firefighters referred to Northwest 67th Avenue. That is it behind me here. About four lanes wide, that is the road that the 767 came off of runway 30 here at Miami International Airport, across the road, then into the parking lot behind this Amazon warehouse behind me. The crash scene about a quarter mile behind me right now. And we're anticipating hearing from the National Transportation Safety Board later today. National Transportation Safety Board Chair Jennifer Homedy will brief the media at some point today. Of course, investigators are taking in so much information right now, including that video. taken from on the tarmac at Miami International Airport, showing this plane coming in high and fast. The video is very interesting. When you interpolate some of the landmarks nearby, it appears that this plane had not really begun decelerating as it passed the airport radar. That's two-thirds of the way down the runway. The details now starting to tell the story of what is called an unstable approach. This airplane coming in too high and too fast. The preliminary data is also very interesting. You mentioned that the plane went off the end of the runway, according to Flight Radar 24, going about 112 knots, 130 miles per hour. But the data also shows about halfway down the runway, the airplane was still going about 170 knots or 200 miles per hour. Too fast. And investigators will want to know the data on their own from the black boxes from the cockpit voice recorder and the flight data recorder. That will be so telling here. Did the pilots realize that they had made an error coming in to land here at Miami International Airport? So many details still yet to unfold here. So many questions for investigators to answer. One big question is why this runway with so much development just off of the end here did not have what's called Engineered Materials Arresting System, or EMAS. That's a bed of crushable cement that the FAA has promoted for years at the ends of runways that are up against roads and large developments like this. Clearly, this airplane was going very, very fast as it went off the end of the runway. We know that Amazon Air, which this airplane is branded as, although this was a contractor operating this plane, 21 Air, the CEO of that company, Keith Winters, says they're fully cooperating with this investigation, which is still at its very early phases, Sarah.
3: Yeah, and I think you mentioned that 67, which is where the plane kind of went over, that's still closed this morning. I think I see the crime scene tape across it. Thank you for keeping us updated on all that's going on there at Miami International Airport and the area around it. Appreciate it. John.
5: Right, this morning, a 38-year-old man is facing charges after allegedly rushing at Ohio's Democratic gubernatorial candidate at a fair. Police say Patrick Havas pushed through the crowd as Amy Acton was speaking. Two people were knocked down and injured after Havas was arrested. Police say they found several weapons on him. CNN's Gloria Pazmino is here with the latest on this. What have you learned this morning, Gloria?
9: Yeah, John, and yesterday when we first learned about this event, it immediately raised red flags, and we were getting a lot of information because, yet again, it's another instance of apparent political violence that we are seeing, which we have been seeing so much of in the country in the last few years. This happened at the Canfield County Fair in Ohio, where, as you said, Amy Canton had been campaigning for the day on Sunday. The Mahoning County Sheriff, where this happened, has identified the suspect as 38-year-old Patrick Havas, as you said. He was immediately arrested on site, and he has been charged with two counts of assault as well as one count of disorderly conduct. When police arrested him, they found two firearms as well as brass knuckles on him. Now, we're told that Havas allegedly entered the Mahoning County Democratic Party tent, which was at this fair. That's where the candidate was speaking. She was addressing the crowd as this man made his way into the tent. He pushed through the crowd. As he was doing so, he appeared to be recording the incident. And that's when he tried to lunge at Amy Canton. Her security detail was able to intercept and stop him, and that's when he was taken into custody. During that scuffle, there were two older people that were knocked to the ground, and that's where some of the injuries came from. I want to play you some sound from some of the witnesses that were there and saw what happened.
10: All of a sudden, a very frightening incident happened. An armed individual came barreling through the crowd, pushing people out of the way, actually knocked down a couple of senior citizens and elderly people in the crowd right in front of Dr. Acton.
9: Now, as you know, John, Acton is the former health director in Ohio. She's also the Democratic nominee facing off against the Republican Vivek Ramaswamy in what is expected to be a really closely watched race for governor in Ohio. Her campaign issued a statement shortly after this incident yesterday saying while attending the Canfield Fair, an armed individual lunged in Dr. Acton, injuring multiple people. Dr. Acton and Eric are grateful for the swift and decisive action of law enforcement enforcement and are praying for the recovery of those injured. Now, Vivek Ramaswamy, as I said, the Republican, he actually was also supposed to be campaigning and was expected to appear at this fair. He also issued a statement, his campaign, condemning this incident, saying candidates should be able to meet with voters without having to worry about threats or violence. What happened today is completely unacceptable and has no place in politics, and we hope that no one was hurt. Now, again, while no one was hurt, we're seeing more of these events. Unfortunately, again, yesterday when we first learned of it, just concern, and I think we're still trying to learn more about the suspect and perhaps what his motivations might be.
5: Yeah, carrying weapons in Ohio, not in and of itself illegal, but obviously they want to learn more about this situation. Gloria, thank you very much for that report. Sarah?
3: All right, just ahead, the Trump administration doubling down on its push to try to make over mail-in voting before the midterms, a showdown brewing at the Supreme Court after it put forth another request for an emergency hearing. And a CNN exclusive, Pennsylvania Senator John Fetterman breaking his silence, firing back at former staffers who say he simply doesn't want to do the work required of being a senator. What are you saying this morning? Plus, a trooper comes to the rescue of the cutest puppy in the world. Oh, he found him just in a little cage at a rest stop.

0: Very Haunted Renovation, September 15th at 8 on HGTV.
1: This morning, the Trump administration has renewed its appeal to the Supreme Court to allow new post office rules limiting voting by mail. This comes as the midterms are less now than 2 months away. North Carolina already started sending out mail-in ballots, and more states will follow suit in the coming days and weeks. CNN's Betsy Klein is at the White House this morning. Give us some sense of this new push towards the Supreme Court to try to get a decision here, really wanting to sort of upend the way that mail-in ballots work when it goes through the post office.
2: Yes, Aaron, time is clearly of the essence here. President Trump has spent years making unsubstantiated claims about illegal voting by mail, and he has really targeted mail-in voting during his second term. And we saw that back in March as he issued this executive order laying out new mail-in voting requirements. Among them, it requires the U.S. Postal Service to get this sweeping power to withhold delivery of mail-in ballots. It requires state and local election officials to upload lists of mail voters to a special portal. It also requires special barcodes on envelopes for tracking. And of course, this was immediately challenged in court by dozens of states. The Supreme Court is now considering an emergency appeal that would allow the U.S. Postal Service to implement the rule before the November midterm elections, which of course are less than 2 months away now. And some states, including North Carolina, have started that mail-in ballot process. Many election officials are arguing that it's already too late to implement this. The Trump administration arguing for the urgency here. I want to read to you a little bit from this emergency filing sent on Sunday. The Department of Justice says, quote, "Once those ballot envelopes enter the mail stream, there is no retrieving them. And while the injunction allows the Postal Service and the states to continue taking steps to ensure that their envelopes satisfy the rule's requirements, each day the injunction is in place risks sowing confusion and chaos, because the injunction makes those preparatory steps voluntary rather than mandatory." We should note that mail-in voting is becoming increasingly popular. Nearly 50 million Americans voted by mail in the 2024 election. And according to an analysis from Pew Research, roughly a majority of those voters voted Democrat by mail. And the states and voting rights groups now have until Wednesday to respond to the Department of Justice. The Supreme Court is going to be making a decision relatively quickly here. The White House is watching this very, very closely, Sarah.
1: Betsy Klein, I do appreciate you working on a holiday just like us. We extra are thankful that you're there outside the White House for us this morning. All right. The FCC may take action against broadcasters who air what the agency termed fake polls. Now they're deciding what's real and what's not.
3: You piece of
1: Well, that was video showing the moment a Colorado murder suspect who was out on a $3 million bond allegedly fled the scene of a car accident. The New Day tales that we're learning on this incident and what happened to him.

0: 800-475-0841 today.
1: All right. This morning, what sure seems like a new warning from the FCC. The chair of the Federal Communications Commission says the agency may issue new guidance about what he calls fake polls ahead of the midterms.
2: President Trump is over the target, and we're looking at a lot of actions. For instance, there's a lot of interest right now in fake polls that are out there. And so the FCC may put guidance out soon to remind broadcasters about their obligations with respect to not airing fake polls, particularly if they're done to suppress people heading into the fall.
1: Let's get right to CNN's chief media analyst Brian Stelter for the latest on this. So what's he talking about here, Brian?
3: Well, there are some genuine problems with polling these days, but it's not up to the government to police polls. And so I think what we see here from Brendan Carr is his attempt to thread the needle, given that President Trump basically told him to take action. The president posted a week ago on Truth Social saying these fake polls are a huge problem. He blamed the Democrats and he said FCC to the rescue. But in reality, there's very little that the FCC could actually do in order to have any influence over this matter. So you hear Carr over the weekend saying, hey, we might weigh in, we might remind broadcasters of their responsibility. But that actually speaks to how little power Brendan Carr has in this case. This is what happens oftentimes when the president will issue some kind of directive and then an agency has to scramble to respond and try to figure out what to do. What I hear, though, in the president's words and in Carr's words is a pre-reaction or, you know, a pre-buttal to what's expected to be a blue wave in the midterms. Of course, there's an expectation about Democratic gains in a couple of months, a lot of concern among Republicans about that. And so there is a lot of chatter about polls right now. And we've heard this from the president in the past, this idea of suppression polls that are meant to discourage Republicans from turning out. I think we're probably going to hear more about this from Trump in the next weeks ahead. But the bottom line is the government can do very little, basically nothing, to pressure broadcasters. However, the FCC does have that open investigation into Disney. And so that's an example of how it is using pressure to punish broadcasters' parent companies, John.
1: And what polls are we talking about here? Are we talking about polls that the president doesn't like that show him with low approval ratings? Or are we talking about, you know, absolutely illegitimate polls that are, you know, shams?
3: There is a real problem right now, a genuine problem with polling, and I think experts on both sides of the aisle agree on that. In some recent Democratic primaries, the results in states like Wisconsin wildly differed from what the pre-election polls showed would happen. Some campaigns on the left have been using unreliable polls to make it appear like they have momentum. There's been some straight-up lying going on. Here's how the New York Times recently described the problems. Quote, this year, several Democratic campaigns have seized on unreliable polls to push the perception that their candidates are surging to try to solidify support, attract donors, and scare off rivals. And to some degree, this has been going on for a long time, both on the left and the right. But, you know, this year it's been especially intense. The Los Angeles Times recently discovered a totally made-up poll that was taken seriously by the city's mayor because it showed her ahead. The website that made up that poll said it was a short-term social experiment. Mm-hmm. And unfortunately, there's a lot of this going on right now. The president uses polls to try to manipulate appearances of his support. We see Democrats doing it as well. So what can we all do? Well, I think we have to be skeptical of any single poll, especially outliers. We have to look at what the consensus shows. And best of all, John, hardest to do, wait for the actual results in the midterms in a couple of months.
1: You could do that, too. All right, Brian Stelter, great to see you this morning. Thank you very much. A mother charged after allegedly killing her 2-year-old child. The reported links to the Lindsay Clancy trial. And then a street takeover in Los Angeles. Hundreds of cars and more than 700 people blocking the streets.

0: premieres tonight on CNN and next day on the CNN app.
1: This morning, Democratic Senator John Fetterman slamming some of his former staffers who are publicly accusing him of shirking his duties and being indifferent toward his work and constituents. The Wall Street Journal article cited multiple text messages from ex-aides who say Fetterman was more focused on buddying up to conservative media than working for his constituents. Fetterman is calling it all lies, but this puts a spotlight on a senator who is growing increasingly unpopular within his own party. CNN chief data analyst Harry Enten is with me now and has looked into these numbers. So just how much of Democrats' view of Fetterman changed from the time that they put him into office as a senator to now?
2: Yeah, I'm hoping I'm growing increasingly popular with you, though, Sarah Sidner.
1: You are never more popular.
2: Tremendous, tremendous. My popularity with Sarah Sidner is sky high. 100%. There we go. 100% popularity with Sarah Sidner. But if you look at John Fetterman within his own party in the great Commonwealth of Pennsylvania, it's a totally different tune. Look at this shift. Wow. Wow. Okay. Pennsylvania Dems, Fetterman's not approval rate. You know, you go back to 2024, it was plus 70 points. Plus 70 points. 70 points more of Pennsylvania Democrats approved than disapproved the job that John Fetterman was doing. By 2025, it was down, what is that? It was down 91 points in the negative territory at minus 21 points. But you think that's low? Look at this. Minus 50 points. Minus 50 points. That is a, get this, if we do our math correctly, a 120-point dropperoo from 2024, just 2 years ago, at plus 70 points, to now minus 50 points. 50 points underwater down there under the Susquehanna River, baby. That's what we're talking about right now. Pennsylvania Democrats absolutely despise John Fetterman at this point. I don't think I've ever seen this much of a change without a scandal going on.
1: That is, and speaking of scandals, give us some perspective, because this is really all the perspective you need, but there's more.
2: There is more perspective. Okay, you see this minus 50 points, and you think it's low. How low is it? How low is it? How about we just make a historical comparison? Bob Menendez in 2024, after those criminal indictments in New Jersey among Democrats, he was 42 points underwater. John Fetterman, who is under no indictment whatsoever, he is 50 points underwater. He is more unpopular than Bob Menendez was after criminal indictments that forced him from office. That is how unpopular John Fetterman is right now. These are the types of numbers you usually see when you're associating a candidate for office or an office holder with scandal. He has no scandal, really, when it comes to any sort of breaking the law. And we're seeing here 50 points underwater. That is historically low for someone in Fetterman's position who, it's just mind-boggling given where he was 2 years ago.
1: Some of it is some of the things he says. He's very critical of his party on some things. And clearly, the staff coming out is a real issue. But just how much has his voting record changed or not?
2: Yeah, okay. How much has his voting record changed? So part of this is just his attitude, right? You see him on Fox News. You see him criticizing Democrats. But it is also the case that if you just look at the percentage of the time that he's voted with his party on these party unity, party line votes, the average, the median Democratic senator in 2023, 2024 was 99% of the time. Fetterman was 99% of the time. Look at this Congress, though. It's now dropped significantly to 79% of the time, while the median Dem was 96% of the time. So we do see Fetterman voting with his party a lot less than he used to, but he's still voting with them the clear majority of the time. So this is partially about record, but it is also partially about rhetoric.
1: Well, there's a lot of people wondering if he's going to switch parties because he's so unpopular, especially in the
2: district. This makes it very difficult in my mind to say that he could run in a Republican primary and win unless he really changes his record. But it doesn't take away from the fact that he now defects from his party more than any other Democrat. So very unhappy with Democrats, very unhappy with him. But I'm not quite sure he could run as a Republican and win come 2028.
1: In the context and all this, in the midterms, if there is a blue wave, he could be the swing vote.
2: He could be. He could be. I'd much rather have someone voting with you 79% of the time than someone voting with you far less than that.
1: All right, Harry Enten, it is good to have you
2: back.
1: Nice
2: to see you, Sarah.
1: All right, John.
3: All right, with us now is Wall Street Journal reporter Siobhan Hughes. She is one of the reporters who broke the story that they were talking about there. It's great work, and we appreciate you being with us. And I just want to actually read people a little bit of what you uncovered with the text messages here. This had to do with meetings that his staff had set up for him with representatives from the Children's Hospital of Philadelphia, known as CHOP. So in these text messages, Fetterman allegedly wrote, "Why do I have to keep having to meet with them, with CHOP," he said. And then the response was, "Because they're worried about vaccines and Medicaid cuts." Fetterman responded, "Well, I'm not. I'm convinced they just want free trips to D.C. So that was in your article. Now, Fetterman didn't respond to you in this article, but Manu Raju did hear from him over the weekend. And in a statement to CNN, Fetterman called that comment a dumb joke. And for that, I sincerely apologize. But the senator did add that he's met with representatives from CHOP a lot, virtually and in person. He posted a picture, or he sent a picture, a link to X, where there was a picture of him with representatives from CHOP, and said he would always advocate for CHOP and support their requests. So, what do you think about the fact he didn't respond to you, but he's now trying to clean this up? What do you think about the cleanup?
4: Well, judging by the reaction in my inbox, the cleanup is insufficient for a lot of people. It does not really address the bad feelings that he has stirred up across Pennsylvania, where many constituents already felt that he had checked out. And when they read the article, they got in window into somebody who wasn't just not showing up, but somebody who almost didn't respect his own population. And that's the real issue here. You know, I think it's notable that you do not see his fellow senators coming out to defend him. You did get a defense from the Republican senator, Dave McCormick, but not a lot of people defending this right now.
3: And you're reporting there is perhaps more to come in the coming days and weeks in terms of text messages or other stories here. What's going on there?
4: So you saw a group of former Fetterman aides post on the social media platform X that they were going to release more texts. They indicated they were going to do it on September 14th, which is when the Senate comes back into session. And what that means is that Senator Fetterman, when he returns, is going to have a whole slew of new texts to confront. And also, so will the other senators as they stream back in for votes.
3: And what about sort of the subtext, or maybe it's just the flat out text that Harry and Sarah were talking about just there, which is the question of John Fetterman's role in the Democratic Party. He is so underwater with Democratic voters right now. Does this increase the possibility he would switch parties? Would Republicans want someone who may not be engaged with the constituents?
4: I mean, what Republicans would like is the other vote. There's sort of a raw politics going on here. You know, and one possibility is it could kind of have it both ways. If Fetterman leaves the Democratic Party, he doesn't formally have to say he's a Republican. He could become an independent who caucuses with the Republicans. And what that means is in these midterms, Democrats don't have to win a net 4 votes. They would have to win a net 5. And that's the important part here.
3: Yeah, it really has enormous implications. So much of your reporting isn't about partisan politics at all. It's just about the job of being a elected official in Washington there. Very good reporting. Very interesting. We appreciate the work you and your team have done here, Siobhan. Thank you. Sarah?
1: All right. Thank you so much. Overnight, Ukraine says it responded to multiple Russian strikes, including an attack on an oil refinery. This comes as we are learning new details about a new push by the Trump administration to try and negotiate itself out of this war. U.S. Envoy Steve Witkoff and Jared Kushner meeting Sunday with Ukraine's president. This is their first visit to Kyiv since the war began. Zelensky posted this quote this morning saying, "We have substantive discussions about our air defense needs, the relevant technological cooperation, and the winter package we need," indicating that the war is certainly going to continue now. This isn't ending it. Witkoff and Kushner came to Kyiv straight from Moscow, where they held a three-hour meeting Saturday with Russian President Vladimir Putin, followed by a dinner with him. Joining me now is retired Army Major General James Spider Marks and CNN Global Affairs Analyst Kim Dozier. It's good to have you both here. Kim, to you first. Witkoff, Kushner, they've now met in this sort of trilateral meeting with Putin and Zelensky. And they're saying, look, this is going well. But what actually has changed so far? Anything?
5: Just the fact that they're talking and that they now have focused their attention back on this problem after so long focusing on Iran, that is being seen as a good move within Kyiv. They also got the two men to actually visit Ukraine, even though reportedly Witkoff was very worried about a continuation of Russian drone strikes. Russia did hold off, but the moment the two men were out of the country, as you said overnight, there's something like 90 drones, including those jet-powered drones that are so hard to stop. And the defense forces were only able to shoot down 70 of them. That meant 20 met their mark, and a bunch of people were injured and killed.
1: Spetter, just give me a sense here. You know, Ukraine is clearly not seeing the end to this, asking for air defense. What do you hear when you listen to what you're hearing from Volodymyr Zelensky about what their needs are versus what they're getting?
6: Clearly, there's a gap between what the stated requirements look like. And, oh, by the way, we don't necessarily even need to have a conversation with Zelensky. Obviously, we will. But our assessment is they clearly need to have enhanced air defense capability and the counter-drone capability. They also need to have a sustained effort to continue their ability to reach deep, make the pain felt within the population. But at the same time, you've got two fights going on. One is the deep fight, really brings it home in terms of the constituents within Russia feeling the pain of this war. And then up front, you have to be able to maintain an ability to hold what you have. And what we are seeing now is this transition into a positional warfare. Positional warfare is as a result of this proliferation of drone warfare. You know, you move, you get killed on this battlefield. So there's a hesitance and an inability to try to outmaneuver your opponent. Maneuver still applies here, but they've got to be able to, and I think the Ukrainians are starting to advance the ability to create an ability to get around this enemy. So far, it hasn't happened. And the Russians certainly are very adaptive. Kim has described that very, very well. But what we have right now is an inability to really force the opponent into a position where he needs to put his hands up and say, I got to get out of here. That's what we're seeing right now. So the horizon for this conflict doesn't seem to be moving any closer in terms of a resolution.
1: Kim, has this all been made a bit more confusing because of the sort of wishy-washiness of the president when it comes to Russia? First telling Ukraine, well, maybe you can, I'm leaning towards, you know, giving you Patriot missile technology, and then sort of leaning away from it. And then first saying Putin lied to him and then backing up. And it feels like, are they being strong enough with Russia? Is that what needs to happen here?
5: Yeah, there are a lot of calls for stiffening the spine, stiffening the message that goes to Putin. The president could be giving Putin a hard time about arming Iran and giving Iran intelligence that's then used to target U.S. troops. He's not doing that. And even the reporting out of Kyiv about the next steps is that the president will talk to Putin first, then Zelensky. And from the perspective of watchers in the region, Putin is just buying time for a winter campaign in which he hopes he can grab more territory and then negotiate from a position of strength.
1: I do want to ask you this, Major General, about what's happening with the Navy. We saw the reports from the Abraham Lincoln, the USS Abraham Lincoln, where it was on the longest deployment in history. And now there's talk from the Navy that they're going to extend deployments for longer periods of time because the war in Iran is going. We saw the U.S. just struck three Iranian oil tankers after Iranian missiles were fired at U.S. warships. What does that mean to the fighting force, the U.S. fighting force, to inform people like, hey, these are going to be much longer or extended deployments?
6: Well, at least they're being up front. The service member wants honesty from his or her chain of command. Tell me what you think's going on. And then you're also going to sprinkle within that communications from the top down. There's going to be some skepticism in terms of what they hear and what this is really going to look like. So if you tell them it's 6 months, they're going to expect 7.5 months. I mean, that's what soldiers and sailors and Marines do. Right. But it's absolutely what we're describing here is an enhanced presence in the Mideast and what that right size looks like in order to carry on the operations against Iran in a sustained manner. I don't think we're going to see an Epic Fury 2.0. But we're going to see initiatives against Iran, against very specific targets. Look, the Iranians have demonstrated that they can't hold to any type of diplomatic agreement. So we're really talking about an economic as well as a military engagement policy. So our military is going to have an enhanced presence there. What does that look like? But most importantly, how does that affect all the other combatant commanders, Indo-PAC, European Command, Southern Command, in terms of their demands? Because they all rely on the same force structure. We've got the Indo-PAC, the Indo-PAC carrier is now in the Mideast.
1: Right.
6: The Indo-PAC does not have a carrier. How does that affect Taiwan? So it's got to be that type of discussion across the board.
1: Retired Army Major General James Spider Marks and Kim Dozier, thank you to both of you for laboring on this Labor Day. John.
3: All right, this morning, political shockwaves in Europe. The far-right Alternative for Germany party, known as the AfD, won 44% of the vote in the election in one eastern state. Now, that's just short of an outright majority. This is the closest the far-right has come to holding power in a German state since World War II. Let's get right to CNN's Fred Blaiken live in Berlin this morning for the latest here. This is a huge deal, Fred.
7: Yeah, it's a huge deal for Germany. It's a huge deal for Europe and possibly the world, really. If you look at it on the face of it, John, it really is a very small state here in Germany. The state of Saxony-Anhalt only has about 2.1 million people living inside that state. That's actually far short of even the German capital, Berlin. Nevertheless, if you look at overnight, some

0: big repercussions. Now, it's unclear, you just mentioned the fact that they were somewhat short of an outright majority, whether or not they are going to be able to take the governorship, because they do need a coalition. But one of the things that is in the cards now is possibly snap election in the coming weeks if a coalition cannot be formed. Nevertheless, John, as you can imagine, all of this sending massive shockwaves here through a political Berlin. We actually just heard from the German Chancellor Friedrich Merz a couple of minutes ago, where he said that there are going to have to be big consequences because of all this. He didn't say that he was going to have any personal consequences, that he would resign or anything of the like. However, he did say that Germany certainly needed a lot more reforms at a faster pace. The economic situation here, very difficult. And if you look at some of the things that this Alternative for Germany was running on, a lot of it is much tighter on immigration, mass deportation of undocumented foreigners here from Germany, but also more proximity towards Russia and cutting aid to Ukraine. So as you can imagine, John, the Russians also very happy about these election results that took place. In fact, the chief negotiator for the Russians with the United States, Kirill Dmitriev, he also posted on X how happy he was about these election results. So certainly a small German state, for the first time possibly since World War II, a right-wing governor could be on the cusp there, but also big repercussions here in Europe because of all this as well, John.
1: It is so interesting to sort of see the confluence of people reacting to this. Frederick Pleichen for us in Berlin this morning. Fred, always great to see you. Thank you very much. So mortgage rates surge to their highest levels of the year. What is causing the spike and what it means for you if you're out there house shopping? And a puppy abandoned in a cage at a rest stop. How a trooper helped find a new home.

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1: All right, new this morning, the Democratic organization Third Way has launched a new platform called A New Economic Bargain. The platform consists of 20, quote, ambitious and ruthlessly pragmatic ideas to help improve the lives of working Americans, they say. The policies are broken up into two categories, drive down costs, boost income, wealth, and jobs. The ideas include a health care bill of rights, universal child care, universal private retirement accounts, and the AI displacement plan. With us now is Matt Bennett, Executive Vice President of Public Affairs and co-founder of Third Way. Matt, it's always great to see you. You know, you and I have talked about how more moderate or centrist Democrats you felt needed to give Democratic voters something to support here to counter some of the progressive movement on the left here. To what extent is this platform today that response?
2: Well, look, we have just ended the primaries, and now we're on to the general election. So what this platform is intended to do is provide Democrats something they can run on in 26, they can legislate on in 27 if we win the majority in House and or Senate, and then they can run and govern on in 28 if we can win a trifecta. These are the kinds of things that you could actually, each one of these things, all 20 of them, you could actually envision becoming law if we had the right kind of president and a Democratic Congress. And so we want to provide people with not only ideas that are big and bold and that would fundamentally transform the lives of working Americans, but also could actually happen. And that's the intent here.
1: Could actually happen. You keep on harping on that, or you keep on emphasizing that, I should say, right, Matt. So how does that differ? How is that different than some progressives have been running in the primaries up until this point?
2: Well, look, we think, for example, on healthcare, we agree with everybody in the party that the healthcare system is fundamentally broken for too many people. There's 100 million Americans with medical debt. That is an outrage. People have no idea what their costs are going to be when they go into the hospital. They're not sure they can keep their doctors when they change their plans. All of these things have to be addressed. Our plan builds on existing law, on the Affordable Care Act, and other aspects of law that can be extended so that we can address all of these problems rather than trying to, you know, completely throw out the system and start fresh. The problem with some of the other proposals, including Medicare for All, is it would cost $40 trillion. And we just don't have that kind of money lying around. Our program does cost money, but it is something within the realm of the possible and that could provide relief to people immediately.
1: I'm checking the calendar. I'm getting verification that today is, in fact, Labor Day, Matt, which traditionally was the launch, right, to the campaign season. I don't know if that still holds. We're sort of in the eternal campaign now. But insofar as traditionally this would be the day, today and tomorrow would be like, here we go. Here's the sprint to November. Where do you think things stand right now? NBC News SurveyMonkey just came out with a new poll that has the president's approval rating in their numbers, you know, tying or a little bit below an all-time low. His numbers on Iran, you know, woefully underwater for him. Where do you think that leaves things heading into the midterms?
2: Well, look, when the president is that unpopular, that generally means that there is some kind of wave election coming. It may not be enormous, it may not be a tsunami, but it's going to be a wave. I think there is almost no doubt that unless something radical changes between now and election day, Democrats will win the House. And because we have very strong candidates running in very tough places, places that no one thought would be on the map even a year ago, like Iowa and Alaska, I think we have a shot at picking up the Senate as well. The problem for Republicans is that normally the president gets either too much credit or too much blame for the economy. In this case, with the war and with tariffs, Trump has intentionally done things that have driven up prices, and voters know that, and they're very angry about it.
1: And he wants the focus to be on him, for better or worse. We will see the impact of that. Matt Bennett, always great to see you. Happy Labor Day, as they say. Sarah?
3: Thank you, John. All right, on our radar for you, new video showing the tense moments after a Colorado murder suspect who was out on a $3 million bond is accused of crashing into two vehicles and then fleeing the scene. As he allegedly tries to leave, another driver steps in front of his truck, trying to stop him, yelling at him. Moments later, the suspect backs up, drives away. He has not been charged yet in that alleged hit and run, but authorities arrested him a week later for violating the terms of his house arrest. In Los Angeles, police arrested 66 people and cited 570 in a massive operation to stop a street race and a street takeover, as they're known. More than 150 LAPD officers took part in what they call Operation Street Sweeper. Police say they used drones to predict four potential street takeovers, and they called in a fleet of two trucks and buses. In all, some 200 vehicles were impounded that day. Now to Ohio, where a state highway patrol trooper finds this, an abandoned puppy in the parking lot of the highway. And what does he do? Take a look.
4: Yeah, we'll get you out of here, okay? Someone left you. It's okay. How long have you been here? You pawned me.
3: Oh, he's so happy to see him. I love it so much. The pit bull named Miles has been left in a crate with no food, no water, just thrown on the side of the road there. Miles has now been adopted by a friend of that state trooper who's also in law enforcement. Oh, that's so nice, John. Happy.
1: New this morning, pricing pressure hitting the housing markets. Mortgage rates have surged to their highest level of the year. It makes it more expensive to buy a house or refinance a mortgage. The average 30-year fixed mortgage rate is now 6.71%. That's the highest level since July of 2025. CNN's Samantha DeLuia joins us now with the latest on this. This makes things tough for people who want to get into the housing market.
5: Absolutely. This is a difficult moment for people shopping for a home and also for people who bought a home in the last 4 years, hoping that they'd have an opportunity to actually refinance their loan. That's because, you know, for basically 14 years until 4 years ago, there were lower mortgage rates. But since 2022, when we first started tackling difficult inflation, mortgage rates have stayed stubbornly above 6%. If you had a mortgage rate that was 3% during the pandemic versus someone who bought just 2 years later and got a mortgage rate at 6 or 7%, that can be hundreds of thousands of dollars difference over the life of that 30-year mortgage loan. So this is a difficult situation for people who, you know, were told that mortgage rates might come down sooner than they actually have. I spoke to a bunch of homeowners who are very frustrated. You know, inflation has gone up. Property insurance has gone up, and their mortgage payments have remained extremely high, and they haven't been able to refinance. I spoke to one woman who said she's paying $900 more per month on her new home for the past 4 years than she had on her previous home, even though the mortgage payments, the actual mortgage loan amount is the same. She said, you know, she has to work a second job now. She can't save for retirement. She can't put away for her son or even pay towards her student loans that she's had since her PhD program. So a lot of Americans are struggling because of these high mortgage rates, and there's no sign of them coming down now anytime soon.
1: Yeah, it completely changes the equation for people in the housing market. And as you say, you know, for those who have been waiting for the markets to go down to refinance, just hasn't happened. Samantha DeLuia, thank you so much for reporting on this. Brand new hour of CNN News Central starts right now.
3: Breaking this morning, a deadly landing. What caused the Amazon cargo plane to crash at Miami International Airport? New flight delays there this morning during the busy holiday travel weekend as investigators try to figure out why the plane overshot the runway, crashing into cars and bursting into flames. Also, powerful hurricane taking aim at Hawaii. Officials are urging people to stay home off the roads as conditions are getting worse there, where the worst impacts could be. And a CNN exclusive, Pennsylvania Senator John Fetterman breaking his silence, fighting back at former staffers who say he doesn't want to do the day-to-day work of being a senator. Kate's out today. I'm Sarah Seidner with John Berman. This is CNN News Central.
1: Breaking this morning, flights delayed at Miami International Airport. Investigators try to determine what caused a deadly Amazon cargo plane crash. Five people are dead. five others injured after this happened.
6: Oh my God.
1: That is a really horrific video. The plane overran the runway at nearly 130 miles per hour, crossed a busy road, hitting multiple vehicles, ultimately bursting into flames. It appears the pilots never declared a mayday or emergency. CNN aviation correspondent Pete Montine, he is live at Miami International Airport. Pete, it's so great to have you there. That video, very dramatic. Investigators on the scene, what are we learning?
7: Well, John, we now know that two runways here at Miami International Airport are closed, runway 26 left and runway 30, which is the runway this flight was trying to land on yesterday afternoon around 2 p.m. That is off in the distance here. You can see Northwest 67th Avenue here. That is the road that the 767 came careening across, then into the parking lot of this Amazon warehouse and logistics center behind me when it came to rest, burst into flames. A lot of black smoke seen on the right side of the airplane. Investigators really have their work cut out for them now, and we will hear from the National Transportation Safety Board, which is in charge of this investigation, later today. NTSB Chair Jennifer Homendy is representing the NTSB here today, and we will likely hear from them sometime this afternoon. The preliminary data and the video that is coming in is very telling. The video showing this flight touching down on runway 30 here at Miami International Airport, but still somewhat airborne, the left main landing gear still above the ground as this plane passed down the two-thirds point of the runway. That is a point where the airplane would typically be exiting the runway and getting onto a taxiway to taxi to a gate, a large cargo facility here as well, likely where this airplane was going. Some really key details for investigators to find out from the cockpit voice recorder and the flight data recorder. Does the flight data recorder data square up with the preliminary data that is available on open source sites online? We know from Flight Radar 24 that this plane at the halfway point of the runway was still at 170 knots. That's about 200 miles per hour. Typically, the speed there would be less than half that. So this is now telling a story of what is called an unstable approach. This airplane coming in too fast and potentially too high, something that has been a key for investigators to key into, and also for training folks, instructors, to warn pilots against. They typically tell pilots if they're coming in unstable to go around, to abort the landing. Why did this flight, why did these pilots not abort this landing if they were coming in too fast? That is what investigators will want to know. But of course, they need to figure out just exactly what kind of data they have on their hands.
1: Yeah, as you point out, the data certainly indicates coming in too fast. And as you were talking about the video, I kept on seeing it. That tire was elevated. That left back tire was elevated about halfway down the runway. There it is again. Not good at all. You can see it there in the air. That is not the way it's supposed to be at that point of landing. Pete Montine, thank you so much for being there and explaining things so clearly this morning. Appreciate it. Sarah?
3: All right, to continue this conversation with some analysis, joining me now, CNN transportation analyst Mary Schiavo, former Inspector General for the U.S. Department of Transportation. What do you see when you look at this? You heard Pete and John talking about the way in which the wheels landed on the ground. What are the potential dangers? What went wrong here? Was it brakes or tires or landing speeds or weather? Any of those a factor?
8: Well, all those are a factor and more, and every accident is usually a combination of factors. But as we can see in that video, there's some ominous storm clouds and dark sky. This plane, according to what I see on the weather radar from that time of day, had just come through some storms. And when you come through a storm and you're expecting turbulence, you're told and you're trained as a pilot to keep your speed up. So when they broke through and had the runway inside and were coming in for land, they were going way too fast. This plane, this landing speed is supposed to be about 130 to 145 knots, 150 miles an hour. And they were, according to the radar, the publicly available radar now, they were at 183 knots, you know, roughly 40, 50 miles an hour too fast. And so when they were halfway down the runway, they were still way over even the landing speed that they were supposed to be at. And so then they get to the airport and there was something key missing. the what's called PAPI lights. It's precision approach lights. Now, granted, they were already, you know, flying instruments. They had their glide path, et cetera. But as a pilot, you know, it's one of the first things you learn. You get used to these red and white lights that tell you you're too high or too low. And so those were out. Then they get on the runway. And in those pictures, I don't see what's called spoilers deflected. And as you're coming into land, you set those. They automatically deploy if you set them coming in. Maybe they didn't have time to do all that fighting the storm and coming in. Mm. As Pete said, what they call high and hot, you're making a fast descent, and hot meaning you're too fast. And then from then on, things just went terribly wrong. There was no way to slow down. I don't see the thrust reversers there, and they can't because, as Pete said, that plane is still flying. Those wheels are not on the ground. So there are lots of things to look at. And the final fail-safe was arrestor beds at the end of the runway. Miami has none. Hundreds of airports all over the U.S. and the world have them. They're a portion at the end of the runway where the plane literally kind of sinks into it, and it stops the plane, and it is life-saving.
3: Yeah, we're looking at a picture of that.
8: But they didn't have any in Miami.
3: They didn't have any. Yeah, so that is something that is certainly they're going to have to start considering when you consider what happened here, where it actually went over a busy road. I do want to ask you about, when it comes to accidents, is this the most common of accidents upon landing and overshooting a runway?
8: Well, yes. Other than actual runway incursions, where there's traffic on the runways and taxiways that run into each other, planes into each other, vehicles, et cetera, you know, that has been on the rise for many years, and that's been a very stubborn problem for the FAA. But other than that, overruns are the most common problem, which is why, you know, years ago when there were overruns at LaGuardia, for example, in Chicago, the FAA really emphasized these arrestor beds, but they're not required. The regulations don't mandate that you have them. It's just a very good practice, and it saves lives, many lives, in fact.
3: Yeah. This is an example where it may well have, judging for how quickly that plane came in and being unable to stop until it actually smashed into other cars and people. Mary Schiavo, it is a pleasure having you to walk us through all this. Do appreciate it. John?
1: All right, happening now, Hawaii under a state of emergency, bracing for Hurricane Lowell, which is now a Category 3 storm. There are concerns on flooding and landslides, mudslides, I should say. Several roads in Oahu were already inundated. Let's get ready to CNN's Derek Van Dam, who has been tracking this storm for us. What is the latest we are seeing? Where is it moving?
9: Yeah, new this morning, John, hurricane warnings have now been hoisted for all of Kauai County, and the reason being is that this storm has a easterly trajectory associated with it. So it's taken that northerly turn, but in the last few satellite images, you can start to see that kind of an easterly shift. So it's putting some of this easter portion of the storm more into the western islands of Hawaii. So this is why they've hoisted this warning. And this is a concern because it's really changed dramatically over the past 24 to 36 hours. Let me show you why. This is the forecast track now from the National Hurricane Center. Go back in time and you can see how it was forecast to actually be on previous model runs further west. Well, this subtle difference, this is a game of miles, we all know it when it comes down to hurricane forecasting, puts that eastern portion of the storm closer to the Hawaiian Islands. And that is why we have these warnings right now. It is a weakening storm, but what happens when a storm weakens? As it goes northward, poleward, it expands its wind field in size. So this is the concern. We could actually pause this and show you right about there, midday, or rather overnight tonight into early Tuesday morning, tropical storm force conditions. They extend 165 miles out from the center of the storm. They will cover much of the western Hawaiian Islands, including Kauai. And that means the potential here for hurricane force gusts, especially in those higher elevations. But most certainly, the most significant impact from this will be rainfall totals that will exceed 14 inches in some locations. That will lead to localized catastrophic flash flooding and the potential for mudslides. Remember, mountainous terrains, that much rainfall in a short period of time can cause some significant concerns, especially for the communities that live at the base of these mountains. That's why we have flood watches and advisories in places for the entire Hawaiian island, including the Big Island, which, if you recall, a few weeks ago got hammered by significant flash flooding and mudslides from a previous hurricane. So this is the third hurricane impact storm so far this season for the Hawaiian Islands. Significant.
1: A lot of water coming. We will keep our eye on this storm track over the next 12 hours. Derek Van Dam, great to see you this morning. Thank you very much. Sarah?
3: All right. Thank you, John. All right. A frightening incident in Ohio. A man arrested after he allegedly charged at a Democratic gubernatorial nominee, Amy Acton. It happened at a fair in Canfield as Acton was speaking to a crowd there on Sunday. She wasn't hurt. Two elderly bystanders, however, were knocked down and they were injured. Acton security detail immediately confronted the suspect, 38-year-old Patrick Havas. He was then taken into custody, and law enforcement found he had two firearms and a pair of brass knuckles on him. He now faces multiple charges, John.
1: All right, Senator John Fetterman fires back after a scathing report questioned his commitment to his job in Washington. New polling shows President Trump with signs of weakness in his own base. And no drivers needed. F1 Racing hits the track with AI.

0: Very Haunted Renovation, September 15th at 8 on HGTV.
1: All right, this morning, the Trump administration has renewed its appeal to the Supreme Court to allow new post office rules for mail-in voting. The midterm's now really just 2 months away. North Carolina has already begun sending out mail-in ballots, and more states will follow suit in the coming days. Voting by mail is popular, has tripled over the last 20 years in federal general elections. Sarah?
2: All right. Thank you, John. This morning, a CNN exclusive, Democratic Senator John Fetterman is slamming some of his former aides, calling them disgruntled staffers who are trying to ruin his reputation. This is after The Wall Street Journal reported on a series of text messages from Fetterman's ex-staffers accusing him of often skipping meetings with constituents and showing indifference towards the job of a senator. Last September, Fetterman asked his staff why he had to keep meeting with officials from the Children's Hospital of Philadelphia, known as CHOP. The aide texted back because they're worried about vaccines and Medicaid cuts. Fetterman responded, "Well, I'm not." Fetterman now tells CNN, quote, "I made a dumb joke, and for that I sincerely apologize." He then pointed to a tweet with a photo showing he did meet with CHOP officials. He has denied all of the journal's reporting. CNN senior reporter Annie Greer is with me now from Washington. This isn't just playing out in the Wall Street Journal. This is playing out on X, where several of his former staffers are threatening more texts to come out.
3: Those staffers say that there is more to come, and they are defiant in their position here. But Fetterman, in his exclusive statement to CNN, is denouncing these staffers and their reports, and he's pushing back, arguing that these are all statements taken out of context, that they're from anonymous sources, and that he is committed to doing the job. So that was one example that you laid out in the introduction there of, and so let's just read this now. He says, quote, "Per usual, lies, half-truths, innuendos, smears, and anonymous. No matter how many smears or stories, I'm proud to continue to deliver for Pennsylvania." That was part of the exclusive statement to CNN. And so when you introduced, you showed one example of Fetterman pushing back to that Wall Street Journal story. And in his statement to CNN, Fetterman pushed back on two other examples. There was an instance where Fetterman staffers were sharing that about a funeral in his state for three killed police officers, and Fetterman pushed back saying that he didn't want to go, apparently because of the length of the funeral. But in his statement to CNN, Fetterman laid out that he met with those families, he delivered flowers to those families, and that he was there for those families in other ways. In another example in the Wall Street Journal story, there were paralyzed veterans waiting for Fetterman to meet in his office. Fetterman told his staffers that he wasn't able to meet with those individuals and that his staff ended up conducting the meeting, only for Fetterman to appear later in the day and then appear on a Fox News interview. But Fetterman, in his exclusive statement to CNN, said that he was throwing up at the time of the interview and that he felt better later in the day to resume his schedule. And that is why he then went on to appear on Fox News. So Fetterman is very defiant here in pushing back, but this is not the first time that he has faced criticism from his staffers. And he has become a very divisive figure in the Democratic Party, particularly for his views on Israel. He has said that if the party takes an anti-Israel Democratic position, that would be his red line where he would eventually leave the Democratic Party. So there is a lot swirling around Fetterman right now, but from what these former staffers are saying on social media, believe that there could be more information to come out. But Fetterman, in a statement to CNN, really pushing back here, Sarah, and showing that he does not take any of these statements as truthful. And he has his own version of accounts for each example that these staffers gave The Wall Street Journal.
2: We'll wait and see as this saga continues. Annie Greer, thank you for your reporting there from D.C. John.
1: All right, with us now, Washington Bureau Chief for the Atlanta Journal-Constitution, Tia Mitchell, and White House Correspondent for USA Today, Francesca Chambers. And Francesca, let me just start with you, because what's interesting about the original Wall Street Journal article is this isn't about partisan politics. I mean, there are Republican representatives and Democratic representatives in Washington, and almost all elected officials handle constituent services really in a mostly nonpartisan way. They meet with their constituents. They hold all kinds of meetings. They go to hospitals, that kind of like. And the implication here in the article is that John Fetterman, senator from Pennsylvania, simply is not doing that. So again, you know, how do you think this plays with voters? He's not up for re-election right now. But how do you think this plays with voters outside that partisan sphere?
4: Well, the key thing you said was right now. He will be in 2028, and you already see Rep. Chris DeLuzio indicating that he could primary him in 2028, you know, and try to run against him. And as was just discussed about the status of Fetterman in the Democratic Party, particularly in Pennsylvania, it's no secret that he has bad blood with Josh Shapiro, the Democratic governor of Pennsylvania, who's expected to win re-election this year and is a potential 2028 presidential candidate. And so there are very interesting dynamics at play here as we look towards this next election cycle and what Fetterman could face if he decides to run for re-election in 2028.
1: So, Tia, you and I spoke about this a couple hours ago, and in the intervening time, I spoke to the Wall Street Journal reporter Siobhan Hughes, who says that some of the same staffers who kind of spoke on background on the Wall Street Journal article say that there could be more text messages like the ones that they released already coming out in the next week. What's the impact if there's more of a drip, drip, drip, or just a flood of this type of reporting? How do you think that would impact Fetterman?
5: Well, I think what is happening is the drip continues to kind of paint a picture for voters in Pennsylvania that John Fetterman, certain parts of the job, he's just not as interested in. He does things on his own terms, even if politically they're not what most people would expect from a senator. I think that to me is what really is driven home by the text message exchange about the funeral, because I think a lot of people can identify with, like, you know, a 3-hour funeral could be a heavy lift if you're a busy person, but you decide, is it important enough to push through? And on this issue, he indicated in the text message, he did not feel like it rose to the level for him to attend these law enforcement officers, fallen officers' funeral, because he thought it would take up too much of his day. The consistency around the messaging that he does not want to do the job, or that he kind of is one foot in and one foot out at times, I think could really create a negative perception for voters in Pennsylvania.
1: There's some new polling out from NBC News and SurveyMonkey showing the president's approval rating at 36%, disapproval of 64%. This is some of the worst polling they've had on the NBC SurveyMonkey poll. And Francesca, this comes when the president this week is going to do something we've never seen before. There is a midterm convention on Wednesday and Thursday in Texas, by the way, on nights where there happen to be two NFL games. So good luck getting eyeballs with the opening of the event NFL season. But with a record low approval rating, the president is saying, hey, look at me more. I mean, how much do you think Republicans want that to be the messaging heading into the midterms?
4: Well, national Republicans still think that this is the best way to move forward here, with the president putting him front and center both nights as they try to get the base excited to come out and vote in this election. That's their concern, is that the base itself will not turn out to vote in the midterm elections with President Trump off the ballot. They see him still as the best messenger for the Republican Party. And Republicans are hoping that as people start to tune in to politics again after the summer, heading out of Labor Day weekend, that this will provide an opportunity for them to, you know, provide this message of the president. The president himself expected to hit the trail hard in a midterm blitz. The White House signaling he could be on the trail as much as almost every single day in October. I mean, we'll see how many states and races he actually makes it into, but they're going in hard on the Trump strategy.
1: Tia, how do you excite the base without alienating those independent voters right now who don't seem too enthused about the president?
5: That's kind of a central predicament that Republicans have under President Trump, because he's not very popular outside of the base, but they feel like they need the base to show up, because when their base doesn't show up, they lose general elections. So they're trying to do both. It'll be interesting, therefore, to see which candidates go to Dallas, which do not, what the candidates who are on the ballot in competitive races say during their speeches in Dallas. How do they package their message? You know, they're talking about hearing from everyday Americans who support Trump's agenda. How do they do that? Are they able to change some minds, or at least open some hearts? Because right now, it's not just that Trump isn't polling well among the people who just haven't supported him. Even his supporters, there's starting to be some questions about his agenda and how that's playing out, how that's affecting their everyday lives.
1: Right. Tia Mitchell, Francesca Chambers, thank you so much for being here on this Labor Day. You are both working people all-stars. We appreciate it. Sarah?
2: All right. Thank you so much. Ahead, a mother charged in the death of her toddler. The eerie connection this case has to the Lindsey Clancy case and the aftermath of a deadly fireworks explosion at a religious festival. That is the aftermath there, terrifying. At least 10 people killed in these explosions.

0: Very Haunted Renovation, September 15th at 8 on HGTV.
1: Disturbing new details about an Illinois mother now charged with killing her 2-year-old son. Prosecutors say Corey Walsh was very invested in Lindsay Clancy's murder trial and had texted her friends about it just hours before she allegedly strangled her own son. A neighbor found the toddler in the basement last Tuesday afternoon and Walsh in the bathroom with a knife. CNN's Whitney Wild is joining us now. Those details mirror some of the details in the Clancy trial. What are you learning about this morning?
2: Well, this is an absolutely tragic incident. Let me walk you through the timeline here, because I think it's that is what really has people wondering what role the Lindsay Clancy trial played in Corey Walsh, according to police, carrying out this horrific crime. She was texting on a group text with her friends about the Lindsay Clancy trial until 12:30 on Tuesday. By 4 o'clock, police had responded to a report of an unresponsive toddler. Here's how it happened. A neighbor found Barrett Walsh, just 2 years old, hanging from a rafter in the basement. That neighbor tried to save Barrett Walsh's life, taking that child down, trying to perform CPR. But unfortunately, that child was declared dead by 5 o'clock that afternoon, just 1 hour after police arrived. That neighbor also found Corey Walsh in an upstairs bathroom, according to police, actively trying to harm herself. So the neighbor basically grabbed the knife, threw it into the sink. And as police arrived, they found the neighbor pressing towels onto Corey Walsh's thigh. Officers spoke with her following this incident, and they say that she said she did this because her toddler was the devil and was the Antichrist, and provided detail that was consistent with the scene that they saw. There was a baby home at the time. That child was unharmed. Horrifically, 2 school-aged children came home around the time Barrett Walsh was found, as this incident was playing out. The attorney for Corey Walsh says that this was a psychotic episode, and that once all of the facts are revealed, that everyone will see this for what it is, which she says was a psychotic episode. Corey Walsh's husband was not in town at the time. He has since flown home. She remains in custody. Law enforcement is actively trying to keep her in custody because they say she made comments following this incident about harming the other children and even harming her husband. She has her court hearing tomorrow in Will County, so we'll see what happens there. Again, the attorney saying clearly this is a psychotic episode, police saying this is plainly first-degree murder. Sarah?
1: Super disturbing, especially considering the closeness and details to the Lindsay Clancy case that she was watching. Whitney Wild, thank you for bringing us those details this morning from Chicago. All right, ahead. The American dream becoming less and less affordable. Mortgage rates surged to their highest levels this year. What this means for home buyers and for homeowners. Also, burning away bad vibes, how setting a fire to a 50-foot marionette known as Old Man Gloom became an annual symbol for redemption in Santa Fe. Bye-bye, Old Man Gloom.
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1: All right, happy Labor Day, everyone. It is a federal holiday, and a great number of people in the CNN Washington bureau have it off, apparently, as you will see later this afternoon. Nevertheless, we are here and happy to be here, and it's a good time to check in on how the president is doing with voters who have jobs. With us now, CNN Chief Data Analyst Harry Enten.
2: Oh,
1: it
2: boy.
1: Is great to see you.
2: It's beautiful to see you. We're working on Labor
1: Day. We're not wearing ties, but
2: we are
1: working. Okay, so how is the president doing with people who have jobs?
2: We currently have jobs. We'll see if by the end of this performance, CNN decides to keep me on. But either way, let's take a look at how the president is doing on the economy when it comes to those who are employed full time. And it's just a complete 180. Look, this was a major strength for him back in 2024 when it came to the economy. Look at this. Employed voters, Trump, and the economy versus Harris. He was trusted more than Harris by 20 points on the economy. But look at his net approval rating now amongst those who are employed full time. It is 41 points underwater. Way down there we go, down into the Hudson River. We're talking about a switcheroo in the wrong direction of 61 points on this Labor Day. We're talking about those fully employed and how they view Trump and the economy. It is not a happy Labor Day indeed for President Trump when it comes to how those who are employed view him on the economy.
1: One of the questions that we do ask in polling, which you get interesting responses, is it a good time to go get yourself a good job? What's the shift there, Ben?
2: Yeah, okay. So again, we're looking at those who are currently employed, talking about workers. And these numbers have just become considerably worse under Trump. Take a look here. Workers, good time to find a quality job. Bad time, good time. You know, in 2024, Q4, this is part of the reason why President Trump won that election, right? The numbers were going south. 54% of those in the workforce said, those workers said it was a bad time to find a job. But it is only that bad number has gone way up. 72% as of Q2 in 2026, the last quarter. Look at that. That's a rise of 18 points. And of course, you see the exact inverse of that, right? 46% good time to now 28% good time. So those who are in the workforce, simply put, do not think it is a good time to find a quality job. And that bad number has only climbed ever higher.
1: It's interesting because we had a pretty good jobs report last week, but this is sentiment. It's not about the job data. This is about the sentiment, and that's not good
2: right now. The sentiment, very bad, and the sentiment is what drives things going in the election 2 months
1: from now. All right, when we're looking at this group, this subgroup of people who have jobs, what are they saying about their vote for the House?
2: Yeah, you know, you talk about the election 2 months from now. I was talking about it. Just take a look here. Okay, choice for the House, employed voters. Look, these fully employed, look at that, full-time. Plus 6 points for Republicans back in October of 2024. Look at that margin. A complete switcheroo. Now, Democrats ahead by 9 points at this point amongst those who are employed full time. Those in the labor force, they are turning against the president of the United States and therefore turning against Republicans running for Congress.
1: What are the prediction markets saying about what people expect to happen with jobs?
2: Yeah, okay. So, you know, again, this is part of, you know, data versus sentiment, right? The data in the real world versus the sentiment. Chance 2026 white collar job layoffs exceed 2025, 58%. So, look, that's kind of split 50-50 on this. So you're basically seeing Kalshi prediction market saying one thing about where the real job market is going and what the polling says. And the polling says that voter sentiment very, very low at this point, unhappy with the president and Republicans.
1: Harry, great to see you on this federal holiday.
2: Fantastic. I made it through the segment. I still have a job.
1: We do have news on this Labor Day.

0: Anderson Cooper 360, weeknights at 8 on CNN.
1: New this morning, mortgage rates have surged to their highest level of the year, making it a lot more expensive to buy a home or refinance a mortgage. The average 30-year fixed mortgage rate is now 6.7%, the highest level since July of 2025. CNN's Samantha DeLoya is covering this, and she joins me now live. I mean, this is exactly the opposite of what anyone looking for a home would be hoping for, and also the administration as well.
2: That's exactly right, Sarah. This is bad news if you are hoping to buy a home, if you've been waiting on the sidelines to look for a place. Mortgage rates are going back up, and many economists don't expect them to come down anytime soon. It's also bad news for homeowners who bought in the last 4 years, expecting mortgage rates to come down sooner. Many of those homeowners I spoke to, and they told me that they had been told to date the rate, marry the home, meaning that home, you would be with your home forever, but your mortgage rate would only be temporary. Now those people are feeling like those mortgage rates are actually more permanent. I spoke to one woman whose home costs increased $900 a month when she bought a new home in 2022. 4 years later, inflation has gotten higher, her home insurance has gotten higher, and those $900 payments every month are weighing on her. She's had to take a second job. She said she's unable to pay off her student loans, and it's a very difficult situation for many homeowners. If you had a 3% loan in 2020 versus, let's say, a 7% or 6% loan in 2022 and beyond, that's hundreds of thousands of dollars more over the 30-year loan in just mortgage payments alone, not even in your principal. So it's a very difficult situation for a lot of people locked into those high mortgage rates.
1: Yeah, $900 extra dollars a month that you were not counting on is a heck of a lot of a burden. Samantha, thank you so much for that reporting. Not the news that homeowners want to hear. John.
3: All right, in South Fulton, Georgia, there was a fire at a pallet manufacturing facility. Several people reported hearing loud booms and feeling their home shake. Officials have issued a smoke advisory, but they did say no toxic hazard has been identified. Not clear what started the fire there. In Italy, fully autonomous cars went head-to-head on the track. No cockpits or steering wheels, just supercomputers, GPS, radar, and cameras.
4: Imola is a non-forgiving track. Let's say you achieve very, very high speed and there are very, very little room for error.
3: The cars are programmed not to collide with each other, but they say the technology is not perfect yet. I will say we've driven remote control cars for a long time, so yippee. In New Mexico, a special celebration. It is called the Burning of Zozobra. Every year, they light up a 50-foot figure of Old Man Gloom to symbolize the destruction of grief and grudges. I'm sure this works very well. This year, the figure was dressed as King George III in honor of the 250th anniversary of the United States. I will say,

0: I still hold a grudge, so it does not work perfectly.
1: It's a day of airing our grievances,
0: yes,
1: right?
0: Exactly. I mean, that was our American right.
1: All right. Say goodbye to your free Saturdays. College football has made its glorious, chaotic return over the weekend, and one of the preseason favorites, Notre Dame, turned a nail-biter into a no-doubter on Sunday. CNN's Coy Wire joining us now. I can see the twinkle in your eye because football season has begun.
2: Yeah, and who's not ready for Wednesday night, Monday, instead of Monday night football kickoff for the NFL this week? It's going to be a good one. Now, Notre Dame, they entered this season as the biggest preseason favorites to win the title in 20 years. They take Lambeau Field to face the Wisconsin Badgers, and after a tight 13-10 halftime lead, the Irish hit the Cheeseheads with the afterburners. On offense, on special teams, and on defense, DJ McKinney says, give me that. 55-yard pick six to the house. Notre Dame rolls 41-13. They're 6-1 odds favorites to win it entering this season. Now, Western Michigan thought they had pulled off the upset of the year when Michigan's Hail Mary sailed out of bounds Saturday night. Ball hit the defender who had been out of bounds, and with the clock seemingly reading all zeros, the Broncos were celebrating. Coach goes out onto the field. But after review, officials determined there was somehow still a sliver of time remaining. So Michigan's Bryce Underwood says, let's try that again. And he found J.J. Buchanan 47 yards into the end zone. Michigan wins 13-12. The confusion was that the broadcast clock appeared to hit zero. The Big Ten says the replay showed the play was dead with 1 second still on the official stadium clock. The MAC reviewed the Big Ten's video and audio and accepted the ruling. Western Michigan says it will not appeal, so the result stands. How about those Red Sox, John Berman, facing the Orioles, and pitcher Peyton Tolley, he's getting Boston pumped. Bottom of the third, loses his footing, decides to do a push-off. Just play it off, right, Sarah? He goes beast mode in this game, too, notching his third start of the season with 10 or more strikeouts. He had 12 Ks in six innings pitched. But here comes Aroldis Chapman making history. He comes in to save the day, his 400th career save. He's just the ninth pitcher ever to reach that mark. Red Sox complete the series sweep of Baltimore with a 3-1 win. All right, Sarah, this is for you. Nebraska and Missouri women's volleyball. Wrigley Field, 43,000 fans. First ever match at the iconic stadium. But in the very first set, we see it's a very slippery situation, literally. So humid, the court looked more like a hockey rink. Players wiping out, so they get to wiping up. Players, coaches, grabbing towels, turning into human squeegees, and they're having fun, too. Look at these smiles. 17-minute delay. Play did resume for a bit, but it was still too slippery, so they just buzzed out into a dance battle. Then they waved bye. Fans were making beer snakes. The game eventually suspended due to weather conditions. I have to ask you, Sarah, I mean, when you bring out the towels, a leaf blower at one point, that's more like auto deal, Kelly, than volleyball. And you played college volleyball.
1: Listen,
2: did you
1: this
2: ever
1: is what we do.
2: Anything like this?
1: No, but I would have totally done that. Like, you do what needs to be done to get the job done.
0: By that, obviously, you mean the beer snake, more than anything. Coy Wire, thank you very much for being with us. Sarah, I assume you have the rest of the day off?
1: Yes. No, neither do you.
0: Exactly. Thanks
1: we'll
0: for
1: be
0: being
1: back.
0: With us. This has been CNN News Central. Situation Room up next.
3: This place is creepy.
4: Six designer

0: all finance.
1: Two friends spent a summer afternoon skeet shooting in rural Pennsylvania. Only one returned home. The other died of what was determined to be an accident. What happened that day sent shockwaves through a small town and launched a mystery that would take 20 years to solve. Montrose is a quiet rural area in the northeastern corner of Pennsylvania. It's a small, close-knit community with stately homes, one traffic light, and a courthouse that dominates the town square. In 1976, Montrose was home to 30-year-old Martin Dillon, his wife Pat, and their two young children.
2: Marty Dillon was a very popular man in town, and his father was the local mayor. I mean, everybody knew him and really liked him.
1: On June 2nd, 1976, Martin Dillon left work early to go skeet shooting at his family's hunting camp, a secluded place called Gunsmoke. His good friend, Dr. Stephen Schur, went along. Stephen Schur was one of the town's doctors and a close personal friend of the Dillons. Martin asked some other friends to go with him that day, but they all had other plans.
3: And I said, "Marty, I can't go out. I said, I got just so much going on, I just can't get away." And I just didn't go.
1: A few hours later, Martin Dillon lay dead.
4: Martin Dillon was laying on his back with his arms outstretched. There was clay pigeons under the one arm. The wound itself was dead center into the chest, right into the heart. There was no mistaking that it went straight into the heart.
1: Dillon's ear protectors and sunglasses were lying on the ground near his body. The shoelace of his right boot was untied. Dr. Schur told police that he and Dillon were headed towards the cabin when Dillon spotted a porcupine, grabbed Schur's loaded shotgun, and ran to shoot it. Schur said Dillon apparently tripped over his shoelace and fell on his gun, which went off accidentally, blasting a hole into his chest. Schur attempted to perform CPR, then went next door to get a neighbor.
5: He saw a porcupine, and he grabbed my gun, he ran into the...
1: He smashed the shotgun against a tree in a fit of rage, saying the gun would never kill anyone again. State policeman Frank Zanin took the photographs of the scene.
4: And I says, "Wait a minute, he was running from where?" I said, "Down the path. He ran up the path here after a porcupine." And I said, "Well, this doesn't make sense because his boot laces are untied." He said, "Yeah, that's where he tripped over." I said, "No, take another look." I said, "The boot itself is tight to the leg." I said, "If he had been running, that boot would have been wide open."
1: And Zanin was concerned about another part of the story.
4: "Well," he said, "he rolled him over, he tried to perform CPR. CPR? I says, "The hole's right through his heart." I said, "It's dead center in the chest." I says, "He's a doctor. No CPR. He's dead."
1: Martin Dillon's body was taken to the county morgue in the basement of a funeral home in Montrose. On the death certificate, the coroner, who was a political appointee, ruled the manner of death an accident. The funeral took place in the same church where Martin Dillon was married. Dr. Schur was one of his pallbearers. For Martin Dillon's father, Larry, sadness was overshadowed by suspicion and doubt. He did not believe his only son's death was an accident.

0: A few months after the shooting death of Martin Dillon, Dr. Stephen Sherd divorced his wife, Anne. Some said it was the stress of the death of his best friend. Others said trouble had been brewing between Sherd and his wife for some time. Either way, Stephen Sherd moved from the small town of Montrose, Pennsylvania, and eventually settled in North Carolina. A year and a half later, Stephen Sherd remarried his new wife, Pat Dillon, the widow of his best friend, Martin Dillon. When Larry Dillon learned that his daughter-in-law and his two grandchildren were moving in with the only witness to his son's death, he grew increasingly suspicious. He questioned the conclusions of his son's autopsy, which was done by a family doctor who was not trained in forensic medicine. So Larry Dillon went to visit this man, Stu Bennett, a friend of his son's and a former police officer who was running a small company in Montrose specializing in accident reconstruction.
1: He felt that he was murdered. He did not tell me specifically why, or he couldn't. He just felt in his heart that it was not the way it was reported. It was correct.
0: Bennett studied the autopsy photos and read the report. The first thing he noticed was that Dillon's wound was 1 inch by 1.5 inches in size, but the internal diameter of a 16-gauge shotgun is 5/8 of an inch. A contact wound made by that gun would be the same size, 5/8 of an inch, and not any larger. To find out for sure, Stu Bennett conducted an experiment. He stretched some pig skin over a mannequin and used the same make and model 16-gauge shotgun with the same ammunition used in the accident. In order to create a wound the same size, the gun had to be 3 to 5 feet away from the pig skin.
1: Now, when I say the firearm is 3 to 5 feet away, I'm talking about the end of the barrel, all right, where the shell actually comes out. Now you have another 40 inches, 36 to 40 inches to the trigger housing itself. So now you're up to 6 feet away, between 5 and 6 feet away from the trigger housing to discharge the firearm, which means that he'd have to employ a stick or some other type of string or to have the gun discharge.
0: And there was no gunpowder residue on Dillon's shirt, which would have been present if it had been a contact wound. And there was no blood from the wound found on the shotgun barrel. Stu Bennett suspected homicide and shared his feelings with Larry Dillon.
1: It didn't surprise him. In fact, the family broke down and cried.
0: And the Dillons, like others in the small town of Montrose, began to hear rumors that Dr. Sherr and Martin Dillon's wife, Pat, were having a sexual affair before Martin's death. Pat Dillon had been a nurse at Montrose General Hospital, the same hospital where Dr. Sherr practiced.
2: There were rumors going on by employees in the hospital of open caressing, that sort of thing going on.
0: Maria Etemiades described this clandestine relationship in her book, Secrets from the Grave.
3: They just didn't seem to care. They didn't care if anyone knew, if anyone saw them. When they were caught, they just sort of just went back to their work and, you know, it would just happen again.
0: Seasons passed, then years. And in time, law enforcement agencies moved on to other cases. But questions remained. What really happened at Gunsmoke that day in June of 1976? For almost 20 years, those questions remained unanswered.

0: premieres tonight on CNN and next day on the CNN app.
1: Martin Dillon's parents never gave up their fight to have their son's death reinvestigated. They were convinced that the autopsy was incomplete and the manner of death incorrect. The state policeman who photographed the accident scene agreed with the Dillons and was never convinced it was an accident.
2: It's very frustrating when people don't want to listen and you know something's wrong.
1: In 1991, 14 years after the accident, Frank Zanin and others helped convince the state police to send the evidence to the FBI lab in Washington, D.C. And they also sent the evidence to this man, Herbert McDonald, an expert in blood spatter. The first thing he analyzed were the boots Dr. Schur was wearing on the day of the accident. Dr. Schur said he was 150 feet away from where Dillon tripped, fell, and accidentally shot himself in the chest. But on Dr. Schur's boots, McDonald discovered a very fine mist of blood, which he identified as high-velocity impact spatter.
3: High-velocity impact spatter results when something, such as a bullet or shotgun pellet, strike a source of blood, like a body. As a result, the energy breaks up blood into very small spots. Their little droplets are almost atomized or vaporized.
1: High-velocity impact spatter was also found on the side of the tree stump closest to Dillon's body and on the instep of Martin Dillon's left shoe. This indicated that Dillon was squatting near the tree stump when he was shot, not running after a porcupine. Forensic pathologist Dr. Isidore Mihalikas was also asked to look at the evidence. He noticed another inconsistency in the photograph of Dillon's body. The legs of his trousers were pulled up, exposing his socks,
4: indicating that somehow he had been either in a seated or in a squatting position. Otherwise, why would the cuffs ride up?
1: Dr. Mihalikas also noticed what is called scalloping on the edges of the gunshot wound, evidence that the shot pellets had started to spread as they traveled through the air before striking the skin. Scalloping does not occur around a contact wound. Once the Dillons heard of this new information, they filed a petition to exhume their son's body for a second autopsy. This time, Dr. Mihalikas performed the autopsy. Dr. Mihalikas discovered that the direction of the wound track was in a downward direction at a 45-degree angle. The shot came from the right of Martin Dillon and went through Dillon's heart and left lung.
4: The wound track is wrong if the gun had dropped and then shot him. We would either have a perfectly backward or an upward wound track. Here, this was a sharply downward and very angulated from right to left.
1: Authorities could no longer ignore the evidence. And on June 26, 1995, Martin Dillon's death was formally declared a homicide. The next day, Dr. Stephen Schur and his wife Pat returned to Pennsylvania to hold a news conference. Schur told reporters he was innocent and still maintained that Dillon was chasing a porcupine and fell, accidentally shooting himself in the chest.
5: The last I saw Marty Dillon alive, he was moving away from me up the end of this trail, towards where we had just been. And I just waited there for him to come back or to tell me to do something else. I heard a click and a shotgun blast. And I think I yelled out, "You couldn't hit the broadside of a barn," teasingly, and then nothing.
6: Steve is not capable of the things they've accused him of. I've known him and lived with him for 17 years. He's not capable of this.
7: Is it true that you two had an affair?
5: Absolutely not. Absolutely not.
8: To claim that they've got a murder case, they've had 19 years to investigate it. We've had investigators, all the state police. They've had their autopsy and everything else. Their move next, and we challenge them.
1: The challenge was accepted. Dr. Stephen Scherr was arrested and charged with the murder of Martin Dillon. 2 decades after his death, Martin Dillon would finally get his day in court.

0: Talk soon.
1: JP Morgan Wealth Management.
2: Twenty-one years after the shooting death of Martin Dillon, Stephen Scherr sat in a courtroom on trial for the murder of his former friend. According to the prosecution, Martin Dillon knew that Scherr was having an affair with his wife and told him that day, while skeet shooting, that he had talked it over with his wife, Pat, and that she agreed to end her affair with Scherr.
3: Scherr would not accept this, but Scherr was obsessed. And he said to himself, it's not going to be this way. It's not going to be this way. I'm going to get what I want one way or another, and you have to die.
2: While Martin Dillon was reloading the machine with clay pigeons, Stephen Scherr placed special ammunition into his gun, moved to within 5 feet, and fired a single shot into the center of his chest. The shot entered Dillon's chest at a 45-degree downward angle, directly into his heart. The blast caused high-velocity impact spatter to land on Scherr's boots and onto the side of the tree stump nearest to Dillon's body. Scherr then removed Dillon's ear protectors and sunglasses and untied his shoelace, making it appear that Dillon tripped and fell. Scherr then invented the story about Dillon running after a porcupine with his gun. When Scherr returned to the scene with the neighbor, he picked up the gun and smashed it against a tree in a public display of grief. In court, when Dr. Scherr learned of the forensic evidence against him, he changed his 21-year-old story. He finally admitted that he had been having an affair with Dillon's wife, Pat, at the time of the accident. He also admitted fabricating the porcupine story. But he still claimed Martin Dillon's death had been an accident. Scherr said he and Martin argued over the affair. There was a scuffle, and the gun went off accidentally. Scherr said he didn't think anyone would believe him, so he staged the accident scene and made up the story about the porcupine. But prosecutors didn't believe this new version either.
3: The only reason he put himself in proximity to the deceased at the time was because of the overwhelming evidence we had of the blood spatter on his boots.
2: The angle and direction of the wound track, the hiked-up trousers with the socks showing, and the size and location of the blood spatter all pointed to only one conclusion, that Martin Dillon, while kneeling near the tree stump from approximately 5 feet away, was murdered by Stephen Scherr. The motive? Stephen Scherr wanted Pat Dillon all to himself. Martin Dillon's children, whom Dr. Scherr had raised since they were small, stood solidly behind their stepfather during the trial, even contributing a part of their father's life insurance proceeds for his defense. But the forensic evidence was too great. The jury convicted Dr. Stephen Scherr of first-degree murder, and he was sentenced to life in prison without parole. The verdict was a long-fought victory for the parents of Martin Dillon.
4: Larry, what kind of thoughts went through your mind when that first-degree verdict came back? Were you thinking of Marty?
5: Yes.
4: What kind of thoughts are going through your mind?
5: Well, I really did it for him.
6: Did you ever think this day would come?
5: Yes. I've been praying for it.
2: After Dr. Scherr spent 20 months in prison, the Pennsylvania Superior Court overturned his conviction. A judge said the state's 20-year pre-arrest delay caused substantial prejudice to his right to a fair trial. In 2002, that decision was overturned. Dr. Scherr was retried in March of 2008. A jury deliberated just 2 hours before finding him guilty
0: yet again. He will spend the rest of his life behind bars.

0: 4-month-old Ryan Stallings had spent an entire weekend vomiting. When he also developed breathing problems, his mother decided to take him to St. Louis Children's Hospital. Somewhere along the way, Patricia Stallings made the wrong turn and got lost. It was a mistake she'll regret for the rest of her life. Patricia and David Stallings had been married for about a year and had recently moved into a home overlooking Lake Wawanoka, just outside of St. Louis, Missouri. David was a printer. Patricia worked in a convenience store. 4-month-old Ryan was their only child and had always been sickly. After an entire weekend of vomiting and breathing problems, Patricia decided to take the baby to St. Louis Children's Hospital. During the trip, Patricia got lost and ended up at the emergency room of Cardinal Glennon Children's Hospital instead. Doctors there performed tests to understand what was causing Ryan's illness. He was listless, almost comatose, and continued to vomit.
1: Nurse, let's get that blood right away.
0: He was given a complete medical examination, including blood and urine tests. Ryan's blood samples were sent for testing to an outside independent lab, the SmithKline Beecham Clinical Lab in St. Louis. Gas chromatography on Ryan's blood sample found the cause of the child's illness. It was ethylene glycol poisoning. Ethylene glycol is a colorless, sweet-tasting substance found in industrial solvents and resins. It can be fatal in large enough doses. Hospital officials notified both the Sheriff's Department and the Missouri Department of Family Services.
2: I'll take the basement.
0: Investigators searched the Stallings' home. In the basement, they found 2 containers of antifreeze under a pool table. One of the containers was half empty, and it listed ethylene glycol as the main ingredient.
3: You cannot form ethylene glycol in your body. The body cannot naturally form that. Therefore, it has to be ingested. And when you've got a child who's 4 months old, doesn't have the capability of ingesting anything, therefore it had to be purposefully ingested.
0: Fortunately, Ryan's condition gradually improved. When he was released from the hospital, he was not returned to his parents. Instead, the Department of Family Services placed Ryan in foster care until they completed their investigation. And that investigation revealed some troubling information. They discovered that Patricia Stallings was the mother of another child, a 5-year-old son who was in her sister's custody because of allegations of child abuse.
4: He was born out of wedlock when she was young. Subsequent to his birth, he was taken away from her by the state when they discovered that he was in the first stages of frostbite and malnutrition. Now, Patricia's explanation to me at the time was that, you know, the reason that he was in that state was because she was in a similar state because she didn't have any money or any place to live.
0: While Ryan was in foster care, Patricia was only permitted to visit him once a week under the supervision of the Department of Family Services, or DFS. A few days after her 6th parental visit, Ryan got sick once again and was taken to Cardinal Glennon Children's Hospital. This time, the lab found even higher levels of ethylene glycol in Ryan's blood, 911 milligrams per milliliter of blood serum. Ryan's blood was also sent to the toxicology lab at the University of St. Louis. They performed another test called mass spectrometry that found the same thing, ethylene glycol in Ryan's blood. Although the baby bottle Patricia used to feed Ryan during her supervised visit had been washed and refilled, tests on that bottle found trace amounts of ethylene glycol. And prosecutors learned that the individual assigned to stand guard during Patricia's visit with Ryan inexplicably left the room for a short time against instructions. Prosecutors suspected that Patricia had poisoned Ryan again after the supervisor left the room.
3: We went over in detail, talking to every person that was there in the room, every movement that was in the room, what things were brought into the room, the bottle seized from the visit, again, tested positive for ethylene glycol.
0: Patricia Stallings was arrested and charged with assault.
1: Is that the ethanol drip?
5: Yes, it is.
1: Let's get that in right away.
0: When Ryan was diagnosed with ethylene glycol poisoning, his treatment included both fasting and ethanol given intravenously to counteract the effects of the ethylene glycol. 1 week later, Ryan Stallings died. The charge...
6: This place is creepy.
7: Six designers

0: Revealed premieres tonight on CNN and next day on the CNN app.
1: When 4-month-old Ryan Stallings died, a social worker from Cardinal Glennon Children's Hospital called Patricia Stallings in prison to inform her of her son's death.
2: I don't care about that. Put David on the phone. I want to get out of this hellhole.
1: Patricia's response raised suspicions.
3: When you put those kinds of statements and the reactions and all the things and the circumstantial evidence together with the science, it only pointed to one person.
1: Laboratory tests revealed large amounts of ethylene glycol in Ryan's blood. Ethylene glycol is the main ingredient in antifreeze. Scientists also found trace amounts of ethylene glycol in the baby bottle Patricia Stallings used to feed Ryan during her last visit. 3 months later, while still in prison awaiting trial, Patricia Stallings learned some surprising news. She was pregnant. During her pregnancy, Patricia became friends with prison guard Patty Matthews.
4: She was very depressed most of the time. You know, she'd been through a lot, and it was just an amazing emotional strain that she was going through.
1: 5 months after Ryan's death, Patricia Stallings gave birth to David Stallings Jr. in a hospital near the prison. Patricia and David nicknamed him DJ. When DJ was just a few weeks old, he had an episode of vomiting, seizures, and breathing problems while in foster care. DJ was rushed to St. Louis Children's Hospital. Ironically, it was the hospital Patricia planned to take Ryan to before she got lost. Doctors diagnosed DJ with a very rare metabolic disorder called methylmalonic acidemia, or MMA. Which inhibits the body's ability to process food, especially proteins. It also produces toxins in the blood. To prosecutors, it was a startling development. They wondered if Ryan Stallings might have died of the same disease instead of ethylene glycol poisoning.
3: We went back to square one, had met again with all the doctors and said, look, something's not right here. As a matter of fact, released her from custody at that point on a recognizance bond, which is unheard of in a murder case.
1: But the prosecution's medical experts did not believe that Ryan died of MMA. His blood had been tested at two independent laboratories. Both found ethylene glycol in Ryan's system. And the autopsy revealed calcium oxalate crystals in Ryan's brain, consistent with ethylene glycol poisoning. Tests on Ryan's baby bottle also found trace amounts of ethylene glycol.
5: Everyone was saying there was ethylene glycol in the body. Tests from different laboratories showed that. And everyone agreed that if there's ethylene glycol in the body, it wasn't MMA that killed the child.
1: So the murder case against Patricia Stallings went to trial. Prosecutors were seeking the death penalty. Despite the genetic illness diagnosed in DJ, Patricia Stallings' defense attorney could not produce one medical expert to testify that it was MMA and not antifreeze poisoning that caused Ryan's death.
5: I put on my witnesses. All of them said ethylene glycol. All of them said it had to be ingested. All the evidence pointed toward Patty Stallings. If somebody fed the baby antifreeze, it must have been her.
1: The jury also heard what Patricia Stallings said to the social worker when informed of Ryan's death. Patricia Stallings was found guilty of murder in the first degree and was sentenced to life in prison without possibility of parole. Her husband David collapsed in shock after hearing the verdict and was rushed to the hospital.
4: She was just devastated. She was very upset. She was crying.
1: Although the jury had reached its verdict beyond a reasonable doubt, two local scientists had doubts of their own.

0: Patricia Stallings was found guilty of the poisoning death of her son Ryan with antifreeze, not everyone was convinced. Dr. William Sly and Dr. James Shoemaker wondered whether the lab tests done by their colleagues and by the SmithKline-Beecham lab were accurate.
1: It was only when I found out that no one had really thoroughly explored the science behind the ethylene glycol testing that I became convinced that I had to do it myself.
0: First, Dr. Shoemaker turned his attention to the gas chromatography used to test Ryan's blood. In gas chromatography, the sample is vaporized and sent down a tube with an inert gas. Each compound settles in the tube at a different rate, which is called the retention time. Those retention times are then charted on a graph. A reference library of retention times is then consulted in order to identify any compounds found in the blood. Medical experts who testified against Patricia Stallings said that the peak on the graph of Ryan's blood serum appeared at a retention time that matched that of ethylene glycol. Dr. Shoemaker retested Ryan's blood samples and analyzed the retention times. He didn't find ethylene glycol. He found something else.
2: There was a compound that was very highly elevated in the serum, a compound called propionic acid, that comes off very close, but not identically, with ethylene glycol. And he and I speculated that that might be the basis of a misidentification that led to the incorrect diagnosis of ethylene glycol poisoning.
0: Propionic acid is often produced in patients who have MMA, the rare genetic illness diagnosed in Ryan's brother, DJ. The only difference between propionic acid and ethylene glycol is a few carbon atoms. To find out if other labs were capable of misreading propionic acid as ethylene glycol, Dr. Shoemaker sent blood samples spiked with propionic acid to seven different laboratories.
1: Sure enough, three out of the seven laboratories that we tested came back with the positive results for ethylene glycol, when we knew the only thing in those samples was propionic acid.
0: When Dr. Shoemaker examined the graphs shown to the jury during Patricia Stallings' trial, one showing the ethylene glycol found in Ryan's blood, and next to it, a graph of a known sample of ethylene glycol, he discovered a huge mistake.
3: But the tragic thing is that no one bothered to actually superimpose the two like this. And when you look at it very closely and line up the injection point here and the internal standard here, the two peaks are actually quite different. And if you move them up here so you can see, they don't come out at the same time at all. The retention times are actually very different.
0: Dr. Shoemaker suspected that Ryan Stallings died of MMA and had not been poisoned with ethylene glycol. But Dr. Shoemaker was a junior member of the faculty at the time and knew that his conclusions would be challenged by experts. When prosecutors learned about these new test results, they were stunned. Was it possible that Patricia Stallings had been convicted of a murder that never happened?

0: Otter, the AI meeting agent.
1: The Stallings hired attorney Robert Ritter to handle their appeal. He immediately requested a new trial, arguing that Patricia Stallings' first lawyer had not mounted a proper scientific defense.
2: After several hours of discussion, I came away convinced that Patty did not poison her child and that a horrible injustice had resulted here.
1: When prosecutors heard the new test results from St. Louis University, even they agreed that this new medical information raised serious questions.
3: Once we were aware that there were actually doctors out there prepared to say that, that obviously didn't testify at trial, may have made a difference at the trial. And we agreed to a new trial. And we didn't have to do that.
1: But prosecutors had two independent laboratories that found ethylene glycol in Ryan's blood. Traces of ethylene glycol were found in the baby bottle. And the autopsy report found oxalate crystals in Ryan's brain, a finding consistent with ethylene glycol poisoning. To sort through the scientific inconsistencies, prosecutors sought an outside expert. At Yale University, they found Dr. Piero Rinaldo, one of the world's leading experts in metabolic diseases. He reviewed the scientific data that formed the basis for the case against Patricia Stallings.
4: I received all the raw material, all the data from the labs where the tests were done. That was really the exceptional moment for me in this story because I couldn't believe how low was the quality of the analytical work done in the commercial lab.
1: Dr. Rinaldo called the lab reports garbage. He agreed with Dr. Shoemaker and Sly that the gas chromatography peak shown to the jury as that of ethylene glycol was not ethylene glycol at all and did not match the graph depicting the known sample of ethylene glycol.
4: The retention time of the peak in question was 33 seconds later, which in gas chromatography is an enormous difference.
1: And when Dr. Rinaldo reviewed the mass spectrometry results, he found a similar error. The spike in Ryan's blood identified as ethylene glycol did not match the known sample.
4: That really blew me away, especially in a case where obviously with legal implications, he must be perfect match. This was not even close. It was, again, absolutely strikingly obvious evidence that there was no match.
1: Dr. Rinaldo immediately presented his findings to prosecutor George McElroy. The next day, McElroy held a news conference.
5: The state of Missouri is dismissing all pending charges against Patricia Stallings based upon the death of her child, Ryan. And I'm convinced that Patricia Stallings did not poison her child.
1: Dr. Rinaldo believes that Ryan Stallings died of MMA, the same genetic illness his brother DJ was born with.
6: Is that the ethanol drip?
7: Yes.
6: Let's get that in right away.
1: He also believes that the inaccurate lab reports led doctors to administer the wrong treatment, the ethanol drip, which possibly contributed to Ryan's death. The ethanol drip was also the suspected cause of the calcium oxalate crystals found during Ryan's autopsy, and not ethylene glycol. Scientists also suspect that the process of washing Ryan's baby bottle caused the false readings of ethylene glycol when the bottle was tested. The conviction of Patricia Stallings had been a mistake.
8: Oh, wow. If DJ hadn't been born, Patty Stallings would be in jail for the rest of her life without parole, and no one would ever have raised a second question.
1: Patricia Stallings filed lawsuits against the hospitals, doctors, and laboratories that had misdiagnosed Ryan. All were settled before going to trial. Their son, DJ, who by being born with MMA, led scientists to the real killer of his brother, Ryan, is managing his disease with a special diet and other treatments.
2: It is strange that such a small mistake on paper could make such a huge change in the lives of people. But in this case, you can see that a few millimeters of difference in where a peak appeared on a sheet of paper made all the difference in a woman's life.
3: The science was the strongest evidence and was what ultimately convicted her, but it was also what ultimately freed her.
1: Early Monday morning, on October 19, 1992, 23-year-old Laura Hoteling was seen leaving her Bethesda, Maryland home, walking to the train station on her way to work. She never arrived. A clue to her disappearance was a peculiar strand of hair found in her hairbrush. Laura Hoteling was an ambitious young woman with a bright future. She had recently graduated from Harvard University and had moved back home with her mother, Penny. Laura worked for a public relations firm in Washington, D.C., and was contemplating law school.
7: And away they go.
1: On the Saturday before she disappeared, Laura attended the Gold Cup steeplechase horse races in Virginia. When Laura didn't show up for work, a co-worker called the house, but there was no answer. Laura's mother was out of town on a business trip. Next, Laura's brother Warren was called. He lived nearby. When he arrived at the house, he found that the back door was unlocked, but there was nothing missing inside.
9: As time went on, nobody had heard from Laura, and this was just totally, totally out of character for her. We checked her bank account, credit cards, checking account. There was nothing there where she had withdrawn money that she would have needed to survive somewhere else.
1: Flyers with Laura's photograph were distributed at the train station in the hope that someone might have seen her. Police also searched the walk-in between the train station and Laura's home, looking for possible clues, but found nothing. When detectives searched Laura's bedroom, they noticed that a fitted sheet and mattress pad were missing from her bed. Laura's mother said that Laura always made her bed before leaving for work. 4 days after Laura Hoteling disappeared, investigators made a grim discovery in the woods near Laura's home. At the base of a tree, they found a bloody pillow and pillowcase.
10: Immediately, I recognized the pattern on the pillowcase was identical to what I had remembered had been on Laura Hoteling's bed a few days earlier.
1: The blood on the pillowcase was type A, Laura's blood type. A police bloodhound named Sherlock was given some of Laura's clothing to establish her scent. When Sherlock was released from his cage, he went directly to the tree where police had found the bloody pillowcase. The bloodhound followed the scent through a church parking lot, through a residential area, and straight to the back door of Laura Hoteling's home.
10: The dog had a very strong track and actually ran the distance, which indicated to us that he was very, very definitely on the scent of Laura Hoteling.
1: Police suspected foul play, but they had no suspects.
11: We spoke to everyone that we could that had seen Laura or knew Laura within the last year or two, and no one could give us any reason for anyone to want to do any harm to her, have any harm to come to her.
1: But police wondered why the bloodhound tracked Laura's scent to her back door when she was seen leaving the front door of her home on the morning she disappeared.
12: Something

0: premieres tonight on CNN and next day on the CNN app.
1: Police suspected foul play in the disappearance of 23-year-old Laura Hoteling when a bloody pillow from Laura's bedroom was found in the woods near her home. To find out whether the blood on the pillow belonged to Laura, blood samples were taken from Laura's mother, Penny, and her brother, Warren. Using a DNA test called restriction fragment length polymorphism, or RFLP, scientists concluded that the blood came from a biological offspring of Laura's mother, Penny, and was that of a biological sibling of Laura's brother, Warren. The blood on the pillow was that of Laura Hoteling. Next, scientists used another illuminating test on the mattress to look for blood that may have been cleaned up with water or detergents. Luminol is a chemical compound that reacts with the hemoglobin component in blood, causing it to glow in the dark.
2: And it works with very minute traces. And once this begins to glow, you can get a pretty good idea of what the pattern of the blood flow was on a particular area.
1: After Luminol was sprayed on Laura's mattress, an invisible blood pattern emerged.
3: The left side of the mattress was giving us no response at all. But when we started spraying the right side of the mattress, we were seeing areas of very intense luminescence. And this proceeded from the headboard all the way down to the foot of the mattress.
1: Next, forensic scientists examined the hairbrush found on Laura's dresser. They examined over 30 hairs, presumably Laura's hairs. They were all microscopically similar, except one.
3: So I was scanning through several of the hairs that I recovered from the brush, and all of a sudden one that I looked at, I realized was not a human hair. It, in fact, was a synthetic fiber.
1: The fiber was identified as a strand of artificial hair from a wig. Penny Hoteling told police that her daughter never wore a wig and had never owned one.
3: So now that put greater value on this particular piece of evidence. Why was a wig fiber in that hairbrush sitting on the dresser from her bedroom?
1: Forensic examiner Susan Ballou also examined the bloody pillowcase found in the woods. She noticed blood stains that looked like the impression of a knife which had been wiped on the pillowcase. And another blood stain on the pillowcase was different than the rest.
3: The ridges that I was seeing was different from the weave of the fabric of the pillowcase. There were enough that was consistent with what I was familiar with leaving an impression behind.
1: It appeared to be some sort of print, but lifting a print from a fabric is difficult. For a closer look, scientists used a protein stain called amido black. Next, a wash solution was applied, followed by distilled water. When the print on the pillowcase was enhanced by the amido black stain, it was identified as a partial thumbprint.
4: We then sat down with the family, would have been Laura's brother and her mother, and explained to her that we felt that Laura possibly may have been murdered in the bedroom based on the amount of blood and based on the circumstances.
1: Police now had solid evidence that might lead them to the murderer.

0: premieres tonight on CNN and next day on the CNN app.
1: Although police suspected that Laura Hoetling had been murdered in her bedroom, they were unable to find her body and had no solid leads. Laura's brother Warren told police of an incident he had with a part-time gardener who worked at his mother's home, Haddon Clark. The night after Laura disappeared, Warren was outside his mother's home and saw Haddon Clark driving through the neighborhood. When he attempted to speak with Clark to ask him if he had seen Laura, Clark sped away. 40-year-old Haddon Clark was known to police because of a past arrest for burglary. A few years earlier, Clark had also been a suspect in the investigation of a missing young girl, a case that has never been solved. Clark was born with brain damage and had difficulty throughout his life. He trained as a chef, but had difficulty keeping jobs. He was currently working as a gardener and other odd jobs.
2: He was at one time in the United States Navy, and he was discharged and diagnosed as a paranoid schizophrenic.
1: Clark was basically homeless, often sleeping in the back of his truck, which he parked in a church parking lot not far from the woods where the bloody pillow had been found. Clark got into an argument with Penny Hoetling just 1 week before Laura disappeared over some tools Penny said were missing from her tool shed. The Hoetlings also kept a spare house key in the shed. When police researched Clark's financial records, they learned that he had purchased duct tape, braided rope, and nylon cord several days before Laura's disappearance and paid for the items with a personal check. Investigators were alarmed with what they saw written in the memo section. One word: Laura. On the day Laura disappeared, Clark purchased a queen-size sheet from a department store, a size that was too large for the mattress in the back of his truck, but was the same size as Laura's mattress. From Clark's financial records, police also learned that he rented a storage locker in Warwick, Rhode Island, 450 miles away. An employee at the storage unit told police that Clark visited his storage locker 2 days after Laura disappeared. Armed with a warrant, police searched Clark's storage unit and discovered a secret side of Haddon Clark's life.
3: He had falsies that he would place into bras, apparently. He had bras, he had dresses, he had female shoes, he had female coats, he had wigs, everything that he could wear and look like a female.
1: Was it possible that the individual seen leaving the Hoetlings' home on the morning of Laura's disappearance wasn't Laura at all, but was, in fact, Haddon Clark, dressed as Laura? Penny Hoetling told police something about Laura's attire that they hadn't heard before.
3: Laura never, ever wears slacks. Laura's a tall girl, and she would wear skirts or a dress. She didn't want to accentuate her height by wearing slacks, so she never wore slacks. Didn't own a pair of slacks.
1: Fibers from all of the wigs in Clark's storage locker were compared to the wig fiber found on Laura's hairbrush.
4: It was very easy to remove some of these wigs as being the contributor just from color. Very blonde or other colors were not a possibility since we were dealing with a brown tone as far as the dye goes for this wig fiber. Then doing microscopic exam narrowed it down to one particular wig that was identical in all respects to this particular fiber.
1: Haddon Clark's wig and the fiber from Laura's hairbrush from her bedroom were sent to the Trace Evidence Unit at the FBI laboratory in Washington, D.C. In their analysis, they used what is called a microspectrophotometer, an instrument that can discern between the 7,000 commercial dyes used in the United States.
5: It takes a beam of light and runs it through an object such as a fiber, and it measures the amount of light that's lost as it passes through that fiber. Light is lost at different wavelengths, wavelength relating to color. So a dark brown fiber will absorb more light than a light brown fiber, and it would absorb different colors of light than, say, a light blue fiber. So we simply measure those differences and then plot that on a chart.
1: Dyes are proprietary and are trademarked by the manufacturer to protect against duplication. The dye from the wig fiber found in Laura's hairbrush was identical to the fibers from Haddon Clark's wig.
5: It indicated to us that they exhibited the exact same color optically. Therefore, the question fiber is consistent with coming from that wig. They were dyed to the same color, the same industry standard, and probably from the same dye lot.
1: Finally, police turned their attention to the bloody thumbprint found on the pillowcase in the woods. When they compared it to Haddon Clark's thumbprint, it was a match. Police now knew how Haddon Clark fooled the neighbor and left the crime scene without creating suspicion. But where had he taken Laura's body?
6: This place is creepy.
7: Six designers

0: and treatment options that can help.
1: Haddon Clark was arrested and charged with first-degree murder in the death of Laura Hoatling. Although her body had never been found, prosecutors hoped that they had enough evidence to convince a jury that Laura Hoatling was in fact dead and that Haddon Clark was the murderer. The first-degree murder trial was set to begin on June 14, 1993, but the trial never took place.
2: The defendant in the Hoatling case just pled guilty. The plea was accepted. The plea was to second-degree murder.
1: As part of the plea bargain, Clark revealed to prosecutors where he had buried the body. He led them to a shallow grave less than half a mile from Laura's home. It had been 8 months since Laura Hoatling's disappearance.
3: There was a skeletal part of the body that was sticking out of the ground. The rest of the body was still intact under the ground.
1: The autopsy report also listed suffocation as a possible cause of death, since Clark told prosecutors that he suffocated her. Clark also admitted using a knife from the kitchen and a pair of scissors, consistent with the blood imprints found on the discarded pillowcase.
4: When you hold a pair of scissors to these marks, they in fact fall right in line with the outline impression of the marks on the pillow.
1: Clark did not reveal his motive for killing Laura. Police theorize that Clark was angry over the disagreement he had with Laura's mother over the missing tools from the shed.
5: Looking into Haddon's background, we found that any time, especially a female, would cross him in any way, he would retaliate. It's hard to say exactly why, and I don't know if we'll ever know why.
1: Clark's confession and evidence gathered by the police told prosecutors all they needed to know about what happened to Laura Hoatling in the early hours of October 19, 1992. Haddon Clark knew Penny Hoatling was away when he entered the home through the back door sometime after midnight. He picked up a knife from the kitchen and went to Laura's bedroom. He suffocated her with a pillow and then he stabbed her. Clark used the scissors to remove her earrings, which left the blood impression on the pillowcase, and in that blood, the partial thumbprint uncovered by the Amito black stain. There was no blood trail in the house since Clark wrapped the body in bed linens and plastic.

0: While transporting the body to the woods, he accidentally dropped the bloody pillowcase with his thumbprint, later found by police. Before dawn, he returned to clean up as much blood from the mattress as he could, found with the luminol. At daybreak, Clark needed to exit the house without being seen, so he dressed up as Laura. Before leaving, Clark made a second mistake. He used Laura's hairbrush to comb his wig, leaving behind the single fiber linking him and his wig to the murder scene. Later that day, he purchased a replacement bed sheet for Laura's bed. He may have been on his way to replace it when he encountered Laura's brother outside the home the next night. A partial thumbprint and a single wig fiber all marked a grisly tale of murder, madness, and mistaken identity.
1: Planned it. He knew exactly when he was going to do it, exactly how he was going to do it, and he almost got away with it.
2: Of course, the bloody fingerprint on the pillowcase, the hair, the wig fiber. But I was impressed with the dog.
3: This was the only wig fiber that was recovered. If this had been missed or not even examined, it's very doubtful that we would have put together everything that we knew after the fact as to what actually happened on that Monday morning.
1: Now with the new technologies that are helping us out, it allows an investigator to have new tools to help him find that little tiny bit of evidence that sometimes is there, sometimes it's not. But when it is there, and you have those tools and you're able to find that little bit of evidence, makes all the difference in the world and allows you to get people like Adam Clark off the street.
0: In 1984, a young couple got lost searching for a campsite in Virginia's Blue Ridge Parkway. They decided to spend the night sleeping in their car. They were awakened by a white male in his mid-30s at 3 a.m.
4: Step out of the vehicle.
0: What the couple saw that night, their eyewitness description of the assailant, was all that police had to go on. When the 19-year-old woman and her 22-year-old fiancé were rousted from sleep, they assumed the man was a policeman.
4: Move to the rear of the vehicle, please.
0: Blinded by his flashlight and concerned that they had broken the law, they handed over their car keys as ordered. Suddenly, the man produced a gun and told the fiancé to run into the woods. He threatened to kill him if he didn't obey.
4: Move!
0: The young woman, now terrified for her life, was forced at gunpoint into the man's vehicle.
4: Open the door. Open it. Get in the back. Keep your head down. Don't look at me.
0: He drove her to a secluded campsite about a half hour away.
4: That's far enough. On your knees.
0: And over the next 2 hours, repeatedly raped and sodomized her. Although the assailant had threatened to kill her, he left her on a deserted stretch of road and told her how to get back to her car. She was traumatized, but alive. The victim said that the rapist wore camouflage pants, had a large cross around his neck, and during the assault, chain-smoked, drank whiskey, and babbled incessantly about a Lieutenant Kolecki and their experiences together in Vietnam.
4: Kolecki, see that war hell for all of us.
0: The victim and her fiancé helped a police sketch artist prepare this composite drawing of the assailant. Police all across Virginia searched for a man who fit the description. But the search turned up nothing, and police feared that the Blue Ridge rapist would never be identified. 4 months passed, and in nearby Roanoke, Virginia, there was another sexual assault. The victim said her attacker looked a lot like one of her neighbors, Edward Honecker. Honecker had an alibi for the rape in Roanoke and was quickly eliminated as a suspect. But investigators noticed a striking resemblance between Edward Honecker and the composite drawing of the Blue Ridge rapist. Honecker owned an automobile similar to the one driven by the Blue Ridge rapist. It had no back seat and had rust damage on the body, consistent with the description given by the victim.
5: The car he was driving, one of those big Broncos, was identified by the victim as a car driven by the rapist. It had a mustache, so did the rapist. He was about the same size, height, weight as the rapist. The case seemed to point directly at him.
0: Police prepared a photographic lineup of six individuals to show the victim and her fiancé. They both identified Edward Honecker as the rapist.
6: This place is creepy.
7: Six designers.

0: premieres tonight on CNN and next day on the CNN app.
1: The rape victim and her fiancé both identified Edward Honecker as the rapist from the photographic lineup. Honecker was a 34-year-old welder with a dishonorable discharge from the military and a past history of burglary. He had recently been hospitalized for depression because his wife had left him taking their three children. When Honecker was questioned about the rape in the Blue Ridge Parkway 4 months earlier, he didn't immediately offer an alibi. Later, he said he was asleep in his mother's home in Montvale, 78 miles away. Honecker owned an automobile similar to the assailant's, and from his home, police recovered clothes and jewelry similar to those worn by the Blue Ridge rapist on the night of the attack.
2: She described the assailant as having worn fatigues. Fatigues were recovered at his home. She described him as having a cross about his neck. A cross was recovered. She also said that he had told her when this assault was over that he was going back to the Roanoke area, and Honecker was living in and about the Roanoke area.
1: The final step was to compare the hair found on the victim's shorts with Edward Honecker's hair.
2: The expert there stated that they were very likely a match. And that was very strong evidence against him as well.
3: Last thing I told my mother was, don't worry about it, I'll probably be home tomorrow evening or the next day. I thought I would go to a lineup or something, and the lady, the victim, would say, no, this isn't the guy.
1: But something else happened when Edward Honecker faced his accuser for the first time in court.
2: He was identified in a crowded courtroom, the preliminary hearing, by the fiancé and the victim. They both identified him in the courtroom. Picked him out. Not standing in an orange suit up front, but mixed in among the rest of the spectators in the courtroom.
4: Get out of here.
1: Honecker's defense lawyer noted that Honecker was right-handed and the assailant held the gun in his left hand. The assailant ranted about his experiences in Vietnam, but Honecker was never in Vietnam. The defense also presented evidence that Honecker had a vasectomy, which meant he could not have produced the sperm found on the vaginal swab. But the prosecution said the victim and her fiancé had consensual sex a few days before the rape. The sperm could have belonged to the fiancé. For the jury, it was an easy decision. The most damaging piece of evidence came when the victim took the stand. Henry Connor was the jury foreman.
5: She looked right at the defendant, looked him in the eye, so to speak, and said, that is the man who raped me. And we had no reason to doubt her because she was very, very sure.
3: I had a lot of animosity toward her and her boyfriend. I couldn't understand why they had done this to me, why they had chosen me for this.
1: Edward Honecker was found guilty of rape, sodomy, and aggravated sexual battery and was sentenced to 3 life terms plus 34 years. The judge stated that Honecker's hair found on the victim had sealed his fate. While Honecker was in prison, he continued to proclaim his innocence. Months went by, then years. Over time, Honecker's attention turned from proving his innocence to simple survival.
3: You can't show fear in prison. If you do, you'll be preyed upon. There are some of the world's best predators locked up in a prison cell, and they will take advantage of you. They will spot it, I think someone said once, quicker than a lion can spot a limp.
1: Over the next 5 years, Honecker sent letters to journalists, lawyers, and criminal advocates all across the country, pleading his case to anyone who would listen. No one responded. Honecker never gave up hope, but was out of ideas, until one day, on television, he watched the trial of Timothy Spencer, the so-called South Side Strangler.
3: And I told a friend of mine at the prison, Floyd, I said, Floyd, this is my salvation. This is the answer that God has given me through all of my prayers, is this DNA.
1: But Honecker wasn't sure if the vaginal swab from his rape case had been preserved, and if it had, could it still be tested after all those years?
4: Man, I love this.

0: Call 800-475-0841 today.
1: Five years after Edward Honecker was convicted of a rape he said he didn't commit, one of his letters made its way to Kate Germond of Centurion Ministries, an organization that works on behalf of the wrongfully convicted. Centurion Ministries receives thousands of letters from convicted criminals every year, but there were a number of things about Honecker's case that caught Germond's attention.
2: Eyewitness testimony in our country is considered by most people to be the most profound proof of truth. That's the man that did this to me. We all assume, I think through the years we've come to believe that our mind is like a videotape, that it just accurately records whatever we see, whatever we hear, whatever we come in contact with. The reality is, what our memory is actually recording is, yes, what's going on in the moment, but it's also mixed into that is memories, dreams, some little distraction. It's just a huge variety pack. So our memories are actually not accurate at all.
1: When the victim chose Honecker's picture from the photo lineup, Honecker was the only one standing in front of a white background. The other suspects were all photographed in front of the standard height scale. Research has shown that if one item in the array of photographs is uniquely different, such as the background, it is more likely to be chosen. Furthermore, police lineup should include faces that have an equal chance of being selected, faces similar to one another. Honecker's photo was the only one of six that remotely resembled the description given by the victim.
2: The mugshot spread

0: known sample of Mr. Honecker, and assuming that the known sample was representative of Mr. Honecker's range of variation, I would have eliminated Mr. Honecker as the donor of that hair from the victim.
1: And forensic scientists agree. There is no such thing as a hair match.
2: The most that you can ever say about hair evidence is that it is similar or dissimilar, that it is consistent or not consistent. That's it.
1: And their investigation uncovered something else.
2: We also learned that the victim had been to a hypnotist to have her memory hypnotically refreshed. The hypnotist notes in a letter to the prosecutor that the victim was brought to him because she could not recall the face of her assailant.
1: Hypnotically enhanced recollections are inadmissible as evidence in most states, including Virginia. The victim's identification of Honecker should not have been presented to the jury. But when the victim pointed to Ed Honecker in the courtroom, it practically ensured his conviction.
3: The victim was very, very convincing and very, very credible. And I think she, beyond all shadow of a doubt, made the difference in the jury's, I know in my own case. And there was, I don't think there was ever any real doubt in the minds of the jurors about the guilt of Mr. Honecker at that time.
1: Barry Scheck was convinced that DNA testing would prove Honecker's claims of innocence. But prosecutors and Honecker's new defense team were in for another surprise. When the victim changed her story once again.
4: World Trade Center.
5: It was a big expense.
6: People didn't like the

0: The boring one.
1: Otter, the AI meeting agent.
2: By the time Centurion Ministries completed their investigation of Edward Honecker's case, he had spent almost 9 years in prison for a crime he said he didn't commit. Centurion Ministries gained access to the vaginal swab taken from the victim on the night she was raped and sent it to Dr. Edward Blake at Forensic Science Associates near Oakland, California. They also sent along a sample of Edward Honecker's blood. Centurion Ministries paid for the DNA testing, which was approximately $5,000. Dr. Blake needed to identify all of the genetic markers on the swab and then determine whether Edward Honecker could have provided any of the markers present. Dr. Blake performed a DNA test called polymerase chain reaction, or PCR. It's a test used when the sample is small or has been degraded over time.
3: PCR is ideally suited to what you might consider historical investigations. That is, investigations that are maybe more than 5 years old.
2: Dr. Blake assumed that the cotton swab contained cells from three individuals, the victim, her fiancé, and the rapist. After Dr. Blake analyzed the DNA from the swab, he did not believe that Edward Honecker was the rapist.
3: The conclusions that could be reached from the analysis of the vaginal swab alone was that the sperm could not originate from Edward Honecker.
2: But Governor George Allen wasn't so sure. He asked the Virginia State Crime Lab to conduct their own analysis, and they found something in the tests they hadn't expected.
4: We were not as absolute in the conclusion that Forensic Science Associates originally came to. We felt that there were some other scenarios that might possibly explain the results.
2: The Virginia Crime Lab noticed some genetic material they could not identify or fully explain. It was a 3-4 genetic marker found in the sperm fraction of the PCR test. The mixture of all of the DNA profiles and the similarities presented by the combinations of the genetic materials meant that Honecker could not be eliminated as the contributor of the 3-4 genetic marker. Faced with competing scientific opinions, Governor Allen asked police to go back over the investigation one more time.
5: As governor, you want to make sure that you have all the evidence and have it investigated, talk to the witness, look at the evidence, run whatever tests can be done on the evidence so that I have the full story.
2: When investigators re-interviewed the victim and told her that DNA testing of her vaginal swab revealed some inconsistencies, she made a surprising confession. After the rape, she married her fiancé, but they had since divorced. She admitted that at the time of the rape, she was sexually involved with another man in addition to her fiancé.
3: It raised the question about whether or not the sperm taken from the victim's vagina had any relevance to the sexual assault on her. That's how Ed Honecker gets brought back into the soup.
2: When DNA testing is done in rape cases, all of the consensual sexual partners have to be identified. Sheriffs located the second boyfriend, took his DNA sample, and scientists performed a more sophisticated DNA test called a polymarker test, which types 5 genes at once instead of just 1 or 2. The polymarker DNA test showed conclusively that Edward Honecker was not the contributor of the 3-4 genetic marker. Edward Honecker was innocent. In October of 1994, Governor Allen called Honecker in prison and told him he was a free man.
6: He said, "I feel that jury made a mistake." He said, "As of this moment, you are a free man." What he said after that, I have no idea.
2: After 10 years in prison, Edward Honecker walked out of the Nottoway Correctional Facility into the arms of his family and friends. He had missed the last 10 years of his children's lives.
0: It was a gross miscarriage of justice. The evidence of his innocence was just overwhelming. You'd have to be a complete fool to miss it.
3: There are many, many limitations on the testimony of eyewitnesses, particularly in situations that where there's a great deal of not only physical trauma, but emotional trauma. That's not a place for people to make careful, critical observations.
6: I always knew deep in my heart that I would one day get out of prison a free man. Not only get out of prison, but proven that I did not commit that damn crime. I always knew that.
7: Honey, do Mom a favor. Take this down to the mailbox, okay?
8: Okay. I love you, Mom.
7: I love you, too.
2: Vicki Lynn Hoskinson never returned home after running the errand for her mother. Her abandoned bicycle was the only clue to her disappearance. Eight-year-old Vicki Lynn Hoskinson grew up in Flowing Wells, a suburb of Tucson, Arizona. She was the youngest in a family brought together by the second marriage of her mother, Debbie Carlson.
9: There was something about her that grabbed your heart the minute you were around her. She had this intensity of a royal blueness in her eyes. When you looked into her eyes, you saw this depth of wisdom that was beyond her years.
2: Vicki's prized possession was the pink Stingray bicycle she had received as a Christmas present, which is what she rode to the mailbox on the day she disappeared. To get to the mailbox, Vicki headed down a dirt path behind some neighbors' homes, went down a dead-end street, and over an uncleared area of desert brush. Her mother expected Vicki back in 10 minutes. When she didn't return, she sent her older daughter, Stephanie, to look for her.
9: Stephanie came right back, and she was hysterical. She was crying. She goes, Mom, I found Vicki's bike in the middle of the road. And I go, what do you mean you found Vicki's bike in the middle of the road? She goes, it was laying in the middle of the road. And she goes, something's wrong.
10: My mom got in the car and drove around and picked up the bicycle and, you know, rode through the neighborhood looking for Vicki, and when she returned home, she called the police.
11: At the time, we thought we were possibly looking for just a missing child who had failed to come home after going out to do an errand for her mother. And as the search went on, it became obvious that something other than a normal disappearing child had occurred.
2: Hundreds of volunteers searched the nearby desert, and police helicopters scoured the area. Vicki's family pleaded for her safe return on local television.
12: My faith in God that he's watching over her and he's protecting her and that he is going to bring her home to us. I really believe that she's still alive.
2: Police received a number of calls from people who claimed to have seen a child who looked like Vicki.
11: There were a lot of Vicki sightings. It's not an unusual phenomenon when you ask people to go look for such a person, and our community was actively looking for Vicki.
2: But all of the sightings were dead ends.
13: This place is creepy.
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1: Within days of Vicki Lynn Hoskinson's disappearance, yellow ribbons appeared all over Tucson as a sign of the community's concern for the missing 8-year-old girl.
2: The picture of Vicki that is locked in everyone's mind of this little gap-toothed 8-year-old girl, the way Vicki was forever frozen in most people's memory, was everywhere. It was on the front page of the newspapers many times. It was on billboards around town. It was on TV so often. It was one incident and one person who really brought Tucson together.
1: But police had no solid leads on Vicki's whereabouts. The local police called in the FBI, who wanted to question the last teacher at school who had seen the little girl alive. It was Vicki's athletic coach, Sam Hall, and the story he told them was chilling. He said he was in the school playground picking up some sports equipment with a student.
3: Come on, Rachel, let's go. We gotta get out.
1: A strange-looking character in a sports car caught his eye. The man appeared to be staring at the children. He had long hair and an unkempt appearance and drove away shortly after he was spotted.
4: Something was telling me that this gentleman just wasn't right. And as a Christian man and as a man of prayer and a man who does pray and I have a relationship with the Lord, I sensed the Lord telling me this man was going to do something evil and wicked tonight, that I needed to write down everything I saw.
1: Paul immediately went to his car, wrote the man's license plate number on a piece of paper, and put it in his glove compartment. The FBI told Hall that Vicki disappeared near the mailbox one block away, not long after Hall saw the man in the sports car.
4: Immediately, I went right back to that car and what was is sitting in my glove box in my pickup.
1: The car had a California license plate with the number 1KEZ608. The car was registered to Frank Jarvis Atwood. He had two prior arrests, one for lewd and lascivious behavior, the other for kidnapping. In each case, the victims were young boys. Atwood was out on parole at the time of Vicki Hoskinson's disappearance. But there was no proof of any connection between Atwood and Vicki Lynn Hoskinson. Investigators went back to where they found the bicycle. This time, they saw something they hadn't seen before.
5: I noticed a post had been bent over about 25 feet away at the side of the road. So when I went over and examined it, it had been a fresh bend, and the bend was about 12 inches from the ground.
1: Investigators suspected that the dent may have been caused by the perpetrator. Since it was low to the ground, it looked like it was caused by a small vehicle, possibly a sports car. The car registered to Frank Atwood was a sports car, a Datsun 260Z. Police issued an all-points bulletin for Frank Atwood. 3 days after Vicki's disappearance, Atwood was traced from California to Arizona to Oklahoma and finally to the small town of Kerrville, Texas. Under questioning, Atwood said nothing that could link him or his automobile to Vicki's disappearance. But afterwards, one of the detectives noticed a small speck of paint on the front bumper of Atwood's car that looked to be the same color as Vicki's abandoned bicycle. Frank Atwood was arrested on a suspicion of kidnapping. Atwood maintained his innocence, but the police were convinced that Atwood's car had been at the scene of the crime. For the proof they needed, they turned to science.
6: This place is creepy.
7: Six designers,

0: premieres tonight on CNN and next day on the CNN app.
1: Frank Atwood was in custody on the suspicion of kidnapping Vicki Lynn Hoskinson, but he denied he was involved in any way. The family gradually came to terms with the possibility that Vicki would never be found alive.
2: Christmas. That was Christmas. Thought for sure she was coming home. That's when I realized that she was never coming home. Excuse me.
1: The only evidence against Atwood was circumstantial. A tiny speck of paint on his bumper that may have come from Vicki's bicycle, but could have come from anywhere. Police sent Atwood's car and Vicki's bicycle to accident reconstructionist Paul Larmour. When Larmour placed the bicycle on the ground, sideways, he noticed that the pedal was at the exact same height as the scratch marks and the indentation on the gravel pan under Atwood's front bumper.
3: There was no impact in the classic sense of the word. There was contact between the two, and the car continued to push against the bike, pushed it down on the ground, and overrode it to the point that the pedal deformed the gravel pan under the car.
1: Larmour believes that Atwood's car was going less than 5 miles an hour when it struck Vicki's bicycle. This would account for the lack of blood at the scene. The car was going too slow for Vicki to have sustained serious injuries. Next, the bumper of Atwood's car and Vicki's bicycle were both sent to the FBI lab in Washington, D.C.
4: The prosecution requested that we look at the bicycle and compare that to the paint that was scraped off the bumper of the vehicle, as well as the paint that was remaining on the vehicle, and try to make a comparison to see if those paints originate from the same source.
1: Paint analysis involves microscopic and microchemical examination. Under the microscope, the samples of paint from Atwood's bumper and the bicycle appeared to be similar. Next, microchemicals were added to both paint samples. Both reacted to the chemicals in the same way. Finally, the paint samples were placed in a gas chromatograph mass spectrometer and heated to a temperature of 760 degrees centigrade, which vaporizes and separates the organic components of the paint samples. The compounds in both paint samples were identical. This did not necessarily prove that the paint on Atwood's bumper came from Vicki Hoskinson's bicycle. When Jim Corby studied the paint samples under the scanning electron microscope, he noticed one element in the paint from Vicki's bicycle, which was not common in the chemical formulation of paint. He found traces of nickel, but where had it come from? When he looked closer at Atwood's bumper, he noticed that the chrome on the bumper next to the pink paint had been scratched, exposing the nickel underplating. The chemical composition of the nickel underplating on Atwood's bumper was identical to the nickel sample found on Vicki's bicycle.
4: It leads one to believe, as a forensic scientist, that these two items, namely the bicycle and the bumper, were in forcible contact with each other at one time, meaning that they made physical contact with each other.
1: This two-way transfer, paint from the bicycle onto the bumper, and the nickel from the bumper onto the bicycle, placed Frank Atwood's automobile at the scene of Vicki Hoskinson's disappearance.
5: This place is creepy.
6: Six designers

0: That's real strength.
1: Seven months after Vicki Hoskinson's disappearance, a man hiking through the desert outside of Tucson found a human skull which looked like that of a child.
2: It was an area that we had initially speculated. If you were going to get rid of a body, where would you do it? And it was an area that was close to the area where she disappeared. It's on that side of town. It was remote.
1: After several days of searching, more bones were discovered. Some had been gnawed by animals. Among those found was a lower jawbone with teeth. The news was devastating to the family, although not a surprise.
3: I'll never forget the look on Sheriff Dubnyk's face. Him and I are really close, but I just knew, looking at him, what the answer was without them telling me verbally. And I just remember losing it and watching all these grown men turn their back to me because they didn't want me to see that they were crying.
1: Forensic anthropologist Dr. Walter Birkby was asked to analyze the skeletal remains to see if they belonged to Vicki Hoskinson. He used a technique called comparative dental radiography to compare the teeth and jawbone found in the desert to the dental x-rays of Vicki Hoskinson. They were a match, but he could not determine the cause of death from the rest of the remains.
4: There weren't any sharp implement marks, and really nothing that would indicate blunt force trauma, anything like that. But so cause of death could have been practically anything.
1: Hundreds of people attended Vicki Hoskinson's funeral. Many knew of her only through news reports, but wanted to share in the family's grief.
5: It grabbed the emotion, not only of people here, but of all people in Tucson. It was something that everyone at the time was talking about, and I can't think of anything that's even approached that magnitude since then.
1: Frank Atwood was charged with murder. His lawyers pointed out that Atwood had been in police custody since 3 days after Vicki's disappearance. They said it was impossible to know when the body had been dumped in the desert. It was possible it could have happened while Atwood was in custody. Medical examiner Dr. Richard Frady was asked if there was any way to tell when Vicki Lynn Hoskinson had been killed.
6: Now we must take it to anything we can find on the bones. And one of the things that we found on the bones was there was some adipocere there.
1: Adipocere, also known as mortuary fat, is a gray, waxy substance which forms when a body is exposed to high temperatures, bacteria, and water. Dr. Frady knew that the desert had high temperatures as well as sources of bacteria, but deserts have little or no water. Was it possible that the body was first in an area with water before it was moved to the desert? If so, Frank Atwood would be exonerated, since he had been in custody since 3 days after the girl's disappearance. Dr. Frady researched the weather conditions for the period that Vicki Hoskinson had been missing.
6: We found that within a day or two after she had disappeared, that there were heavy rains in that area. And then there were no more rains for months.
1: The adipocere told Dr. Frady that the body was in the desert during these rainstorms, most likely in a shallow grave. The rainwater mixed with the bacteria and the high temperatures over the next 2 to 3 months, forming the adipocere found on her bones.
6: Had it been a month later, 2 months, 3 months, it would have been dry and the body would have been mummified, and you would not have seen the adipocere.
1: This put the time of Vicki's death within a day or two of her disappearance. Prosecutors believe that Atwood was cruising the Tucson area for a child the day Sam Hall saw him near the schoolyard. Fortunately, Hall had the presence of mind to write his license number down on a piece of paper. A half hour later, Atwood saw Vicki on her pink bicycle a block away from the school. He accelerated into Vicki's bicycle, knocking her to the ground. The bumper hit the bicycle just under the seat, which produced the double transfer of paint onto his bumper and nickel from the bumper onto the bicycle. The bike wedged beneath the car's gravel pan, leaving an indentation and scratch marks. Atwood forced Vicky into his car, possibly with the promise that he would drive her home. While making his getaway, Atwood backed into the mail post, leaving the dent later found by police. No one knows what happened to Vicky Lynn Hoskinson during that fateful drive to the desert. But prosecutors believe he buried her body later that same day in a shallow grave. Within a day or two, heavy rain seeped into her grave, causing the adipocere to form on her decomposing bones.
2: Vicky was in the wrong spot at the wrong time. I believe that Frank kidnapped her. I believe he hit her, knocked her off the bicycle to make contact with her. I think he had even done that in the past, made contact with people by contacting them on bicycles. I believe he sexually assaulted her, and I believe he killed her.
1: Frank Jarvis Atwood was tried and convicted of first-degree murder in the death of Vicky Lynn Hoskinson and was sentenced to death.
0: People say that I'm the hero of the case, but I just want to be a hero that would have saved a child's life, that's all.
7: I'm not a victim that will ever forgive the perpetrator, the murderer. I will never forgive him. And I don't visit the cemetery because I don't believe that that's where she is. When Atwood left her in the desert, that's where she was laid to rest. I feel that that really is where, other than in my heart, where my sister is.
3: There was one time when I was going through a really tough time, trying to come to a peace about her death, that she came to my bedroom. And I woke, and was like, I'm sleeping, and I hear these little pitter-patter feet and this little tapping of mama, mama, mama, and I look up. You have to understand, this is after Vicky's been deceased. And here's Vicky standing at the foot of my bed. And there's this white light surrounding her. And she's saying, Mommy, I'm okay. I need you to be okay. And then she disappeared. That was a turning point for me.
1: When a 2-year-old boy was rushed to the hospital suffering from brain seizures and breathing problems, doctors could not find the cause of the illness. But the boy's sister provided an important clue: the possibility of a rare syndrome few had ever heard of. In 1987, Ray and Tanya Reed, along with their 2 children, had just moved to Urbandale, Iowa. It was Ray Reed's 4th job transfer in 3 years.
8: Every time we moved, it was an advancement for him. And I was ready, you know, any time thing he wanted to do, I wanted to go.
1: Tanya Reed was a housewife who stayed at home to care for her children, 6-year-old Carolyn and 2-year-old Michael. Just 2 days after moving to town, their youngest child, Michael, stopped breathing. Fortunately, Tanya was a nurse and knew exactly what to do. She performed CPR and immediately took him to the emergency room of Iowa Methodist Medical Center.
9: It was fever of viral etiology, dehydration, and vomiting. That was a pretty standard diagnosis and situation.
1: After he was stabilized, Michael was given a complete physical examination. He had a prior history of neurologic seizures, but doctors could not determine what was causing them. A few months later, the Reeds moved into a larger unit in the same complex. Ray was working extremely long hours and Tanya was lonely.
10: I think in the beginning the relationship was okay. It was enough for Tanya because she was working and she had enough outlets in her life to, you know, keep herself busy and feel that she was happy. But when she you know, as the relationship went on and the years went by, I think there was an emptiness and a lack of true affection between the two of them.
1: 3 months later, Michael had another episode. He stopped breathing and turned blue. His mother called the paramedics. When they arrived, Tanya was on the floor of the living room giving Michael mouth-to-mouth resuscitation.
11: He's not breathing.
1: At the hospital, Tess could not determine the cause of Michael's breathing problems. The child's pediatrician speculated that Michael might simply be holding his breath. 1 week later, paramedics were called to the Reed residence once again. Michael had another breathing episode.
12: She appeared very calm for such serious natures. To be doing mouth-to-mouth on a child, speaking for myself, if it was my child, I'd be a nervous wreck.
1: Just 3 years earlier, Michael's older sister, Morgan, died unexpectedly at 9 months old. The autopsy said Morgan died of cardiorespiratory arrest of unknown origin. Like Michael, Morgan had a history of breathing problems and numerous hospitalizations before she died. Morgan's death was a stressful time for the Reeds' marriage.
8: We did have stress when Morgan died. Any couple will go through stress when there's a death in the family, a child death. And we did stay together through all that.
1: 1 month later, paramedics were called to the Reeds' home once again. Tanya successfully resuscitated Michael before he was taken to the hospital.
9: Numerous medical workups had been done to try to find a cause of this, including a number of pediatric specialists and pediatric subspecialists, and nothing had been found.
1: Doctors were mystified. What was wrong with Michael?
13: Creepy.
14: Six designer

0: premieres tonight on CNN and next day on the CNN app.
1: Doctors at Iowa Methodist Medical Center couldn't find the cause of the seizures and breathing problems two-year-old Michael Reed was experiencing. A few days after they returned to Iowa, Michael stopped breathing again. Tony Collins and the other paramedics were baffled, and their logbook showed it.
2: Things didn't fit together, that a kid would hold his breath long enough to make him have seizures or quit breathing.
1: Then on Sunday, February 7th, while Ray Reed was relaxing downstairs,
3: "Come upstairs, Michael's in trouble."
1: He heard Tanya's screams from the master bedroom. Michael was having another breathing episode and was rushed to the hospital. The nurse on duty noticed something unusual. On Michael's cheek were some red parallel scratch marks, scratches that looked like they had been made by the boy's fingernails. To the nurse, it looked as if Michael had tried to remove someone's hands from around his neck and mouth.
4: "Oh, nurse, I seem to have cut my fingers."
1: Just a few moments later, an interesting coincidence. Tanya Reed asked the nurse to look at her finger. It was bleeding.
5: "I don't think I probably would have noticed if this had been my child, that I had a scratch on my finger, and I certainly wouldn't have mentioned it to anybody."
1: Michael was only 2 years old and too young to talk, so it was impossible for doctors and social workers to interview him. But the scratch marks on Michael's face and Tanya's bleeding finger led doctors to suspect a rare form of child abuse called Munchausen syndrome by proxy. It first appeared in the medical literature in 1977 and was named after Baron von Munchausen, an 18th century soldier famous for fabricating fabulous tales of his battlefield exploits. Munchausen syndrome by proxy describes adults who either fabricate or actually cause illness in their own children. They do this because they crave the attention and concern of the medical staff, emergency personnel, and even family members and friends. When a social worker interviewed the Reeds at the hospital about the possibility of child abuse, Tanya was furious.
6: "Angry and hurt that it would even be surprised, shock. You know what, every term probably went through, every form of emotion there is."
1: Tanya was given a lie detector test. When she was asked if she ever intentionally caused harm to her children, she said no and passed. In addition to the scratches on Michael's face, there was a pattern to the episodes, a pattern that was clear to paramedics from their time-dated logbook.
2: These calls were happening on the same days and roughly the same time of day, and that struck me odd as well.
1: Almost exclusively, the calls to the paramedics were on Tuesdays and Fridays, always at about the same time of the day, in the late afternoon or early evening. For the most part, they coincided with the days and times Ray Reed was at work. The Reeds were convinced that Michael had a similar condition to the one that killed their daughter, Morgan, while they were living in Texas. To find out, medical detectives in Iowa decided to conduct their own investigation into Morgan Reed's death.
7: Can the V6-powered Nissan Frontier

0: late fees. 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
1: Morgan Reed was just 9 months old when she died in 1984. Morgan's medical records revealed repeated visits to the hospital emergency rooms in Texas for breathing problems and seizures before she died. The cause of death listed on Morgan's autopsy report said cardiorespiratory arrest of unknown origin. But three other words in the report leaked out: acute subdural hematoma, a swelling in the brain which contains blood. At the bottom of the page, the pathologist had written, "No evidence of child abuse." Iowa's medical examiner was alarmed.
2: The autopsy mentioned having two fairly fresh subdural hematomas, blood clots around the brain, putting pressure on the brain. Two distinct ones. He called them recent clotted blood, but there was no evidence of healing in this case. So he found a finding that is abnormal.
1: Dr. Bennett did a little investigating of his own and discovered that before Morgan died, her doctors noticed retinal hemorrhages, bleeding in the back of her eyes. This told Dr. Bennett that Morgan's airway might have been obstructed purposely when someone was trying to cause unconsciousness. Dr. Bennett did not believe that Morgan's death was of unknown origin. He was convinced it was murder.
2: The retinal hemorrhages and subdural hematomas came from trauma, specifically the violent shaking of the shaken baby syndrome.
3: Once those words of shaken baby are spoken as the cause of death, there's no doubt it's a homicide.
1: Because of Morgan's death, prosecutors in Iowa now feared that Michael's life was in danger. Michael had been hospitalized 18 times in three different states. His sister Morgan was hospitalized 20 times before she died. Every single episode noted Tanya's claim that she performed mouth-to-mouth resuscitation before emergency personnel arrived. No one but Tanya had ever witnessed the onset of a seizure or breathing problem in either child.
4: We literally papered the office wall with flowcharts and timelines so we could look for this pattern that eventually resulted.
1: Prosecutors searched the medical literature and discovered some common elements among those suspected of Munchausen syndrome by proxy. Most are women. They demand more and more tests and second opinions even after nothing has been found. The child's illness does not occur when in daycare or with a babysitter. There is a family history of other siblings with the same problem or an unexplained sibling death. Suspects have an emotionally distant relationship with their spouse. One third are in the medical field, mostly nurses. The profile was a remarkable portrait of Tanya Reed, including the fact she was a nurse.
5: And that's not really a surprise, because if you were going to go to a physician and make up something about your child, if you knew nothing about medicine whatsoever, it's going to be harder to make any kind of a convincing story. Whereas if you have some sort of nursing background or health background of some sort, and you go to the physician, you might be able to lie about something more convincingly.
1: And investigators were suspicious because no one other than Tom

0: they could prove felony child endangerment against Tanya Thaxton Reed in a court of law.
1: World Trade Center.
2: It was a big expense.
3: People didn't like it.

0: huge savings
1: and free shipping from our U.S. warehouses.
2: On August 10th, 1988, Tanya Thaxton Reed was arrested and charged with felony child endangerment in the case of her son, Michael. The trial began a little more than a year after the hospital nurse saw the scratches on little Michael Reed's face. Munchausen syndrome by proxy is extremely difficult to prove. There usually aren't any witnesses, and juries have difficulty understanding a parent's need for this type of attention.
3: If we have a problem with a broken bone and understanding how that's physical abuse, imagine we come in with something called Munchausen syndrome by proxy, which is hard to spell, and we're not quite even sure how to pronounce it.
2: When the trial began, prosecutor Melody Haynes presented what she believed to be a pattern of abuse, which began with Morgan and continued with Michael. Haynes argued that Tanya Reed intentionally suffocated Michael on 18 separate occasions before reviving him and taking him to the hospital. She also pointed out that Michael did not have any breathing problems or seizures during the time he had been in foster care. The defense presented a report from the court-appointed psychologist which said that Tanya was completely normal. They also argued what Tanya had claimed

0: along that there was a genetic cause of Michael's seizures. The Texas neurologist testified that both Michael and Morgan had abnormal brains, which possibly caused the seizures. Then, on the morning of March 2nd, Tanya Thaxton Reed took the witness stand in her own defense.
1: And she looked very prim and very proper, and she sounded like the very best PTA suburban mom that you could find.
0: Tanya Reed denied killing her daughter, Morgan.
2: Did you kill her?
3: No, sir, I definitely did not.
2: Did you shake her to death?
3: No, sir.
2: Did you bring about these seizures?
3: No, I did not.
0: Then Melody Haynes began her cross-examination.
4: Don't you think it would be an awfully big coincidence to know another child unrelated to you in your care that had the same problem?
5: It would. I don't know if it's a coincidence or not.
4: Has that happened to you?
5: Not that I know of.
4: You've never been in charge of another child that has had a similar problem to what your children have had?
5: Not that I can remember right off. No.
1: When she said no, I could have kissed her because, I mean, it was such a lie. It was such an egregious lie.
0: Haynes' staff had done their homework. In 1974, when Tanya was 15 years old, she was babysitting a child who had stopped breathing. Tanya immediately called paramedics, saving the child's life. Tanya became a local hero and won the town's Good Neighbor Award.
4: Mrs. Reed, would you tell the court what you received a Good Neighbor Award for in 1974? And I'm handing you State's Exhibits 14 and 15.
5: I was babysitting Scott Simmons, and the child quit breathing on me at the time.
1: Mark Pennington is an outstanding trial attorney, but I have never seen a defense lawyer turn whiter than a sheet like he did at that very moment. And I was never really sure if he actually did know about that.
0: The prosecution was able to prove that there had been a lifelong pattern of abusive behavior. On April 28, 1989, Tanya Thaxton Reed was found guilty of felony child endangerment in the case of her son, Michael. She was sentenced to 10 years in prison. Not long afterwards, Tanya Reed was indicted in Texas for the murder of her daughter, Morgan.
6: Somehow, Tanya Reed had become overly aggressive with Morgan, and we felt that possibly what had happened here was that in an effort to block Morgan's heir, she may have gone too far, and she could not get the child to start breathing. In desperation, frustration, picked Morgan up and shook her violently to start her breathing again, and that in turn caused the subdural hematoma.
0: On December 13th, 1993, the Texas jury found Tanya Thaxton Reed guilty of murder. She was sentenced to 62 years in prison. The verdict was upheld on appeal. Despite the convictions, Tanya Reed continues to maintain her innocence.
7: Yes, always will. I'll maintain it forever.
8: Most of them deny, and they deny even in the face of evidence. I mean, you could show videotape if you had the type of Munchausen syndrome by proxy where there was some act that you could capture on film. If you showed it to them, typically they'll continue to deny that that's going on.
0: Ray and Tanya Reed are now divorced. Ray remarried. Michael and his older sister, Carolyn, both live with their father and his new wife.
9: It disturbs me that she is probably going to go through life denying what she did, even though the court in Iowa has convicted her of child abuse. Two juries here in Texas have convicted her of murder. And, you know, her son was taken from her and never had another episode. It's a strange syndrome where someone just will never admit what they've done.
10: She was offered a deal where she could have served maybe 8 or 10 years if she just admitted that she had done this, and she chose not to do that. And this is the price that she's paying. I mean, she will sit there every day for 50 or 60 years or whatever good behavior she gets, and she will remember it, and you know that she knows she did it. She killed her baby.

0: On a cold December night in 1993, Rose Larner left the convenience store on her way to a boyfriend's house. But she was never seen or heard from again. Rose Larner's disappearance remained a mystery until a tiny clue found years later uncovered a tragic tale of drugs, romance, and revenge. Rose Larner was the second of three children in a broken family. She was a highly intelligent but very difficult teenager.
1: Rose Larner was an 18-year-old girl who liked to spend a lot of time out at night with her friends, away from her family, a family that dubbed her the vampire because they only saw her in the daytime.
0: Rose's best friend, Bill Brown, was a boy she had known since second grade. They remained friends even after high school.
2: First girl I ever got a kiss from. Her and two other girls came down to our house and they chased me through the woods and my brothers held me down and she gave me a kiss. And we were just basically friends. We had crushes on each other, but nothing serious, and we were just kids.
0: After high school, Rose worked at a pizza shop in her hometown of Lansing, Michigan, and started dating a friend of Bill Brown's, John Ortiz Kehoe.
3: He came on quite polite. He was a local star, rap star. I mean, everyone thought he was just it, you know. This was John Kehoe. And when I first met him, I thought he was all right.
0: Rose, John Kehoe, and Bill Brown were inseparable, spending their days and most of their nights together. For a time, Rose and John Kehoe lived together, but the relationship didn't last. Kehoe moved out, and Rose was devastated.
1: John, at some point, decided that he wasn't interested in Rose and tried to break it off. Rose wasn't real keen on that idea.
0: On the night Rose disappeared, she stopped in to visit her mother, who was working at the convenience store. Rose said she was headed to the home of her friend, Keith, who lived nearby.
3: And I asked her not to. I told her I had a bad feeling about tonight and to go back and get the van, but she didn't want to do that.
0: Rose preferred to walk that night instead of driving and did not return home. The next day, Rose Markey called her daughter's friend, Keith, who said that Rose never showed up. Rose didn't show up for work that day either.
4: Rose ran on the wild side. She was independent, rebellious, and it would not have been out of the realm of possibility for her to have simply left the area and gone look for another lifestyle.
0: Rose Larner made approximately 1,500 telephone calls every month, but no one heard from her after she disappeared.
3: And the detective that was assigned the case, that was his sign that there was something wrong there. Because he said that someone just doesn't break a habit like that.
0: Rose Larner's mother still hoped for her daughter's safe return. Perhaps something in Rose's phone records would provide a clue.
5: Trade Center.
6: It was a big expense.
7: People didn't like it.

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1: After 2 weeks went by with no word from Rose Larner, Lansing police began one of the most intensive searches ever undertaken in central Michigan. They dragged area rivers, coordinated search teams to look for clues in the surrounding neighborhoods, and investigated every lead.
2: The persistent rumors, Rose is in so-and-so's backyard, Rose is in so-and-so's basement. And I'll admit, we dug up a few basements and drained a few gravel pits looking for Rose with nothing. Came up dry every time.
1: Police learned that Rose Larner spoke with her ex-boyfriend, John Ortiz Kehoe, on the night she disappeared. Kehoe had an alibi for that night. He was on a date with another woman. Bill Brown was with Kehoe and his date on the night Rose disappeared and corroborated Kehoe's alibi. For the next 2.5 years, police could find no trace of Rose Larner.
3: You're simply stymied. You're stalled. That was where the police were at that time.
1: The state police began with a fresh look at Rose's ex-boyfriend, John Ortiz Kehoe. They quickly discovered that Kehoe and Rose Larner had an unusual relationship, one that continued even after they broke up. In one incident, Rose followed Kehoe to this fraternity house near Michigan State University. Kehoe was on a date with another woman. In a fit of anger, Rose drove a van into the side of Kehoe's truck.
4: She was smashing her mother's van into his truck, breaking out his windows. We'd come out my parents' house, and she'd be hiding behind trees.
1: Police also learned that Kehoe and Bill Brown were in business together, the drug business, and had customers all over Michigan.
5: We as a task force put a lot of pressure on Bill Brown. I mean, we were talking to family members, we were talking to friends, we were talking to neighbors, we were talking to all kinds of people who had been approached before.
1: Brown and Kehoe were together on the night Rose Larner disappeared. But police did not believe that Brown had told them everything about their activities that night.
4: I knew it was going to be very hard, very, very hard for them to be able to get a case. I knew the only way would be is if people started talking.
1: Bill Brown originally said he knew nothing about Rose Larner's disappearance. But 2.5 years later, under constant police pressure, he changed his story. And it was a story so shocking, few believed him.
2: We were hearing things that we had never heard before. It was an eye-opener.
6: After listening to his whole story about what happened to Rose Larner, I literally went home and told my wife that I felt like I'd just met Satan. I almost stopped on the way home and went into a church that I didn't belong to. It was the most unsettling thing that I've ever been through.
1: And police needed science to determine whether Brown was telling the truth.
7: Your mental health.

0: Revealed premieres tonight on CNN and next day on the CNN app.
1: After 2.5 years of searching for Rose Larner, Bill Brown finally revealed what happened on the night she disappeared. Brown said that on December 7th, he unexpectedly ran into Rose Larner near the convenience store. Rose told Brown she wanted to see John Kehoe.
2: Rose is begging me to page John. And so I finally do. I page John. And she asked me to ask John to come pick her up. John says the only way he'll agree to that is if she agrees to have sex with both of us.
1: Brown said Rose agreed. They drove to John Kehoe's grandparents' home because they were away on vacation. Rose changed her mind about the threesome. When she did, Brown said Kehoe murdered her and dismembered her body. Brown said they cleaned every square foot of the house, removing all of the blood, bone, and debris. Later, they drove to a cabin owned by Bill Brown's parents where they burned Rose's body. Afterwards, they spread Rose's ashes along miles of highway throughout Michigan. Brown said he didn't come forward sooner because he was afraid Kehoe would murder him as well.
2: All I wanted to do was get away from him. I just wanted to get away from him. And after that, he basically kind of kept me hostage. I mean, he wouldn't let me out of his sight.
1: After 2.5 years, police finally had the break they were hoping for, but they needed to know if Brown was telling the truth.
3: He'd been involved in the drug scene, that he ran with this group would fight. Violence was a part of their world. He ran with a rough crowd.
1: Brown said Rose was murdered in the bathroom. Police sprayed the area with luminol, a chemical which can reveal trace amounts of blood even after it's been removed with water and detergent. But they found nothing. On a hallway carpet, the luminol revealed what appeared to be the imprint of a bloody bucket. But after 2.5 years, there was not enough blood to perform DNA testing. Investigators feared they were at a dead end until they noticed a small spot on the wallpaper just outside the bathroom.
4: It had the color consistent with blood, and it had kind of the configuration of what you would suspect if a blood droplet was falling down a wall.
1: The spot looked like part of the wallpaper pattern. To see if it was blood, scientists performed a phenolphthalein test. A wet Q-tip was rubbed over the spot. Then, phenolphthalein and hydrogen peroxide were applied. The Q-tip turned pink, a positive, presumptive test for the presence of blood.
5: Of course, we didn't know whose blood it was. Keep in mind, just because we find a drop of blood, I mean, it could be the grandparents, it could be anybody's blood, we didn't know for sure.
1: Scientists were able to extract enough blood from the wallpaper for DNA analysis, but they had nothing to compare it to. In Rose Larner's case file, police learned that she had been involved in a sexual assault 4 years earlier. After the assault, a sample of her blood was taken and still existed in police custody. The DNA profile from the blood on the wallpaper matched the DNA from Rose Larner's blood sample. The odds of the blood belonging to anyone else were 1 in 747 million.
5: Identifying it as Rose Larner's is what's remarkable. That tells us that Rose Larner was in that house at that time. That corroborates what Bill Brown told us. That was crucial.
1: Brown also revealed that they both rinsed rags soaked with Rose's blood in the basement sump pump. Forensic scientists gathered all of the debris from the bottom of the drain. They also excavated the fire pit near Bill Brown's parents' cabin, where Rose's body had allegedly been burned. The search resembled an archaeological dig.
6: My job at that site was to excavate the fire pit and collect any remains, any evidence in that fire pit that might be relevant to the case. Specifically, I was looking for evidence for human bone, human material.
1: The fragments were analyzed with an ultraviolet light in order to determine whether they were bone. Under ultraviolet light, bone will glow.
7: The fragments that I did end up finding were very, very small. Probably none of them were larger than the size of a pea. So initially, when all the dirt and debris was in there, it was very difficult to tell what we had.
1: The bone chips were too damaged and degraded for DNA analysis, but they were analyzed to determine if they were human. Magnified 100 times, human bone is circular in structure, while animal bone seen here is more linear. The bones found in both sites were clearly human. The number of circular structures in the bones, or osteons, increases with age. There were relatively few osteons in the bone chips found in the debris.
6: We were able to determine that the remains were clearly human, and in some cases they probably represented somebody who was a teenager or in their early 20s.
1: The blood and the bone chips were exactly where Bill Brown said they'd be. Police were now convinced that Rose Larner had been murdered.
8: This place is creepy.
9: Six designers.

0: effortlessly every day. Grow what feels good with Benefiber.
1: According to Bill Brown's confession and the forensic evidence, prosecutors now knew what happened to Rose Larner on her last night alive. Shortly after visiting her mother at the convenience store, Rose ran into her childhood friend, Bill Brown. At Rose's suggestion, they picked up her ex-boyfriend, John Kehoe.
2: I'm gonna go inside and grab some stuff for the night's festivities.
1: John Kehoe bought some supplies for the evening, including a hatchet, a knife, and some lighter fluid. Brown said he was not aware of the specific items Kehoe purchased until later that night. Once at Kehoe's grandparents' home, all three took a shower together. Kehoe again tried to initiate the sexual threesome, but Rose refused. At the sink, without warning, Kehoe strangled her. In the shower stall, Kehoe slit her throat and dismembered her body using the knife and hatchet he purchased at the store. Brown and Kehoe spent the next 2 days cleaning the blood, bone, and debris. A bloody bucket left the stain on the carpet found years later with the luminol. Rags soaked with blood and bone were rinsed in the basement sump pump, where tiny pieces of bone were also discovered. And a blood spot on the wall was identified as Rose Larner's through DNA testing. Her body was burned in an outdoor fire pit. After the cremation, the ashes were dumped out of the car window as Kehoe and Brown drove back to Lansing.
3: I did say a prayer for her right afterwards, and I'm not a religious person, but I did pray for her soul. And many nights after, that's about all the thought I put into it. All the other thought was in saving my butt.
1: The bones in the sump pump, the luminol impression of the bloody bucket, the tiny speck of blood on the wallpaper, and the bone fragments in the fire pit all confirmed Brown's story. Before police could question John Kehoe, he fled the country. After a six-month international manhunt, Kehoe was finally located.
4: I saw him for the first time in Mexico. He was drinking a beer in a bar. 4 minutes later, he's sitting in U.S. Customs hands on the other side of the bridge. It was like slam, bam, and he's out of there right now. I don't think he knew what happened.
1: At the trial, Kehoe had a ready defense. He claimed that it was Bill Brown who had murdered Rose Larner.
5: John Kehoe was going to point the finger at him and say, well, gee, I didn't do it. I was just there, and he killed my girlfriend. He went nuts on coke and killed my girlfriend. We knew that was coming.
1: But prosecutors argued that Bill Brown had no motive to kill Rose Larner. John Kehoe did.
6: His motive was the problems that Rose Larner was causing for him in the days and weeks prior to her disappearance. She was embarrassing him. She smashed his truck. It was typical for Rose not to be intimidated by this guy and to simply get into arguments with him and call him names, knock back down. That was Rose Larner. And this, I think, was something new for John Kehoe. And it angered him. It really angered him.
1: Although the crime occurred 2.5 years earlier, Rose Larner was still able to speak to the jury through the power of forensic science.
7: In this case, I don't take the position that we didn't have a body. I think we did. We just had very small pieces of it. So, I mean, they basically gave us a body.
1: The jury deliberated just over an hour.
8: We, the jury, find the defendant, John Ortiz Kehoe, guilty of first degree premeditated murder.
1: Kehoe received Michigan's maximum sentence, life in prison without possibility of parole. Rose Larner's grave is empty. All that remains of her body are the tiny bone fragments which are still in evidence.
9: I hope John Kehoe lives a long time in prison. And I hope he thinks of Rosie every day that he's in prison. I feel a person like that would rather die than to be in prison the rest of his life. So I feel that that's a just punishment. But if he were to die, I hope it's brutal.
1: Bill Brown was sentenced to 1 year in prison for helping cover up the murder. He is now out on parole.
3: If I would have known what was going to take place, like I said, I wouldn't have been there. She wouldn't have been there. Never would have happened.
7: The way I feel about it is that by convicting John Kehoe, I just saved other people's lives, other young girls' lives. Because I just feel that it was his nature and that he enjoyed killing Rose Larner and that he would do it again.
1: On June 6, 1996, in a suburb of Dallas, Texas, there was a crime of unprecedented horror. An intruder entered this home and attacked two young children along with their mother. Police hoped that science would lead them to the assailant.

0: Darren and Darlie Routier were a young couple in their mid-20s with three children, 6-year-old Devin, 5-year-old Damon, and 8-month-old Drake. Darren Routier was a successful entrepreneur. Darlie stayed at home to care for the children.
1: This was a young couple who had made good. Darren owned his own business. In 1995, he had made close to $300,000 in his business. He repaired mainframe computers, had some extensive contracts with government agencies.
0: On the night of the attack, Darren Routier was asleep upstairs with 8-month-old Drake. Downstairs in the family room, the two older boys fell asleep watching television. Their mother, Darlie, was asleep on the sofa. Around 2:30 in the morning, an intruder stabbed the children, then woke Darlie, who felt a knife at her throat. After a brief struggle, the intruder fled, and Darlie called police.
2: 911, what is your emergency?
0: When paramedics arrived, 6-year-old Devin was dead. 5-year-old Damon was barely alive, but he died en route to the hospital. Darlie was taken into surgery to repair her neck wound, which missed her carotid artery by only 2 centimeters. She also suffered a stab wound to her arm. Paramedics noticed that Darlie's panties were missing.
3: When I asked her if she thought she'd been raped, her answer to me was, well, when I woke up, I felt some pressure down there. That was her answer.
0: But a rape test was negative. Darlie described the assailant as a white male about 6 feet tall, wearing a black shirt, jeans, and a baseball cap. A screen in the Routier's garage had been cut. Darlie said the intruder dropped the murder weapon onto the floor as he fled. In the alley, 2 houses away, police discovered a bloody sock. The motive did not appear to be robbery.
4: Between the kitchen and the room where the murders occurred, there was 13 rings and a gold lady's watch laying out there. So it indicated to us if it was in fact a burglary or a robbery that had gone bad, there was nothing. There was valuables out there to be taken and nothing was disturbed.
5: Now we don't know why. Now we know that this is a sick individual that took absolutely nothing from our house but took the two most important things that were important to us away from us.
0: The most prominent evidence at the crime scene was blood. Forensic scientists hoped the blood spatter pattern would tell them more about these horrific murders.

0: A Very Haunted Renovation, September 15th at 8 on HGTV.
1: When police examined the murder scene, it appeared the assailant entered the Routier home through a screened window in the garage. Darley Routier said she was asleep when the intruder murdered her two boys. Darley woke when she felt a knife to her throat. There was a struggle, and the assailant fled through the garage. Darley said he dropped the murder weapon onto the floor on his way out. Darren Routier said he was asleep upstairs with 8-month-old Drake and woke when he heard glass breaking.
2: When he walked into the family room where the detectives were waiting for him, the first thing out of his mouth was not, "How is Damon? How is Darley?" It is, "Have you seen Darley? Isn't she beautiful? And doesn't she have gorgeous breasts?"
3: Darren said, "You know, I can see why somebody came in, good-looking blonde, you know, 38 double Ds. Frost thought that was a little strange, too, considering he had just lost both of his sons. And I don't believe at that time he knew for a fact if Darley was going to live or not.
1: In the kitchen, police noticed a set of white-handled knives. One space was empty. It appeared the murder weapon, a 10-inch white-handled knife, came from the Routier's own kitchen. The blood drops on the floor were photographed and collected for DNA testing. The size and shape of the blood droplets would be analyzed to see if they were consistent with Darley's version of events. Darley's nightshirt was another important piece of blood evidence. Forensic scientists hoped that it, too, would provide information about the murders. DNA testing of the bloody sock found in the alley revealed the blood was that of the two boys, Devon and Damon. However, police bloodhounds were not able to track the intruder scent beyond the location of the sock.
4: Why would an intruder leave a murder weapon behind in a house and yet take a sock down the alley? Why would an intruder leave this sock in open view for the police to find instead of disposing of it in a garbage can or down a storm sewer drain?
1: Police found some other inconsistencies. Darley said she chased the intruder through the kitchen and he knocked a wine glass on the floor. But pieces of glass were on top of the blood drops on the floor, and there were no cuts on Darley's feet. Underneath the overturned vacuum cleaner was more blood spatter and a wheel impression in the blood. It appeared that Darley ran through the kitchen before the glass broke and the vacuum cleaner overturned. On the handle of the vacuum cleaner was a blood stain. DNA test revealed it was Darley's. The blood dripped onto the handle at an 80-degree angle, as if Darley were leaning over the vacuum cleaner. The pattern was not consistent with Darley's running past the vacuum, as she told police. Either Darley Routier was mistaken about what happened in the kitchen, or she knew more about the murders than she was telling police.
5: Allergies got you.

0: today using code TV at collarsandco.com.
1: Blood spatter expert Tom Bevel was asked to analyze the blood drops found in the Routier home. As co-author of a well-known textbook on blood pattern analysis, it was Bevel's job to interpret the story told by the blood trail. Bevel noticed the blood drops on the kitchen floor were circular in shape, meaning they were deposited by someone standing still or walking very slowly. Darlie said she was stabbed on the sofa and, while bleeding, ran through the kitchen after her assailant. But running would have produced blood drops more elliptical in shape, usually with a tail indicating the path and direction of the person running. Darlie also told police that the intruder dropped the knife onto the kitchen floor, but Tom Bevel could find no evidence of that.
2: Numerous people, to include myself, examined that floor to try and find evidence of a knife drop, either even pointed straight down or falling on its handle or falling on its side or whatever. And we were unable to find anything that would be consistent with that. If it had as much blood on it as it was found, which it would have to, then it should have produced an outline of a knife or evidence of the knife dropping onto the floor. And we simply didn't find that.
1: Barry Dickey is a forensic audio expert assigned to analyze Darlie's telephone call to police. In order to conduct his analysis, Dickey isolated Darlie's voice by eliminating all of the background noise.
3: Somebody keep me while I was sleeping. Me and my little boys were sleeping downstairs. Somebody came in. Stabbed my babies. Stabbed me. I woke up.
4: In my opinion, Darlie had moved from at least three different rooms in the house. And these rooms were moved in a very rapid fashion, and she did not stay in any one of the ambiences very long.
1: But if Darlie walked briskly in between rooms, this contradicted her story to police. When police interviewed Darlie after the murder, she was holding a wet towel to her neck wound. Police wondered if the towel had been used to clean up blood before they arrived. To find out, investigators used luminol, a chemical that glows when sprayed on an area where blood has been removed.
5: Once we darkened the kitchen down and applied the luminol, we were able to see footprints there in front of the sink, which kind of made the hair on the back of our neck stand up.
1: The footprints in front of the kitchen sink were Darlie's. On the cabinet beneath the sink, there was visible blood. And luminol revealed that more had been cleaned up before police arrived.
5: The blood evidence in front of the sink indicated to us that someone had bled, had stand there in front of the sink for a significant amount of time bleeding and not moving around. There was blood drops on top of blood drops in the floor in front of the sink.
1: DNA testing revealed the blood belonged to Darlie. Prosecutors suspected that it was here where Darlie cut her neck and arm.
5: If there was an intruder and he came in without leaving any evidence of walking through there.
1: Also on the carpet was an unusual blood impression, the distinct outline of the murder weapon. The heavy line of blood near the tip of the blade told forensic experts something important about the killer.
2: The only way that I am aware that you could get something coming off of the knife in that manner as we found it would be to have the knife in the hand of a person that is bleeding. In other words, they are contributing blood continuously. So if you had a wound on this arm with the knife in this hand, with the blood flowing down the arm, ultimately across the hand, and then down the blade of the knife, that will produce that very heavy bleeding that we got in the front of the knife in the impression.
1: Coincidentally, Darlie had a knife wound on her right arm. DNA test revealed that the blood was that of both Damon and Darlie, and not that of an unknown assailant. Darlie said she picked up the knife from the kitchen floor and put it on the counter. She said nothing about taking it into the family room.
6: No bloody trail, no fingerprints, no trace of a suspect. I mean, Peter Pan came down the chimney maybe and committed the murder, but, or, you know, Tinkerbell or somebody. But we have no evidence of anyone coming through the window, committing the murders, and leaving.
1: Police were now convinced that there was no intruder in the Routier home on the night of the murders.
7: World Trade Center, it was a big expense.
8: People didn't like it.

0: savings
1: and free shipping from our U.S. warehouses.
2: Just 8 days after the murders, the Routiers celebrated what would have been Devon's 7th birthday at the cemetery. Family members invited a local television news crew to attend.
3: Happy birthday, dear Devon.
4: If you knew Devon and Damon, you would know that they're up in heaven, and they're up there having the biggest birthday party that we could ever imagine. And they wouldn't want us to be down here being sad, even though our hearts are breaking. I know that Devon and Damon would want us to be happy.
2: District Attorney Greg Davis watched the celebration on television.
5: I was just sickened by what I saw, because it had only been a week since these boys' deaths, and yet we've got a full-blown birthday party out there at the gravesite. And it really struck me as more than curious.
2: At the Dallas County Institute of Forensic Sciences, Charles Lynch discovered the most damaging piece of evidence contradicting Darley's intruder story. On one of the bread knives from the Routiers' kitchen, Lynch found a single fiberglass rod and some rubber dust. The cut window screen in the Routier garage was made of polyvinyl chloride bundles. The interior core of that bundle was composed of fiberglass rods. The fiberglass rod found on the kitchen knife was identical to the fiberglass rods from the Routier screen. Lynch could not find any other source of fiberglass inside the Routier home that was similar.
6: So I was able to eliminate all other sources of fiberglass that I could find as being a source. So the conclusion is that the fiberglass rod found on the bread knife may have come from the window screen, but not to the exclusion of all other sources.
2: FBI profiler Alan Brantley was convinced there was no intruder.
7: We have never seen a case where an offender comes from outside the residence

0: breaks into the home, takes a knife, and then goes back outside the home and cuts the screen to come back in. Those steps, that kind of behavior is just unnecessary to the commission of any kind of an offense, unless you're attempting to make the scene look like something you think it should look like or that you want other people to believe occurred. And again, that's an element of staging.
1: And on Darley's nightshirt, scientists found cast-off blood spatter on the back right shoulder area. DNA testing revealed that the blood belonged to the two boys.
2: Some of those blood stains are coming in a direction consistent with the movement of the item that was bloodstained. In my opinion, in this case, the knife. As you're drawing the knife backward, the blood is coming off of the end of the knife as it's being drawn backward. And of course, if it's close enough and it's still in an upward flight, it will point in an upward direction with the blood stains.
1: The blood spatter was pointed upwards, consistent with the movement of a bloody knife in Darley's right hand. The forensic evidence all told a story. A story quite different from the one Darley told police. Prosecutors believe that the murders were premeditated and that Darley encouraged the boys to sleep with her that night in the family room. Sometime after 2 a.m., Darley took a bread knife from the kitchen and cut the screen in the garage. She returned the knife to the holder without rinsing the fiberglass residue found later by forensic scientists. Darley used the largest knife she had to murder her two children. Blood spatter on the back right shoulder of her nightshirt placed the murder weapon in Darley's hand. Speculation is that Darley may have removed her panties to suggest the possibility of a sexual assault. Standing at the kitchen sink, Darley turned the knife on herself, slicing both her neck and right arm. Then something unexpected happened. 5-year-old Damon was still alive, crawling through the family room. He was stabbed 2 more times. The knife impression on the carpet was caused by blood from her arm wound as it dripped over the tip of the knife. The audio analysis of the 911 call reveals that Darley was moving in between rooms quickly as she staged the crime scene and removed some of the blood evidence. But Darley's attempt to mislead investigators failed.
3: It's hard to explain it, but these kids were in her way. They were in the way of her lifestyle and her ambitions and what she wanted to do. And she simply made a decision that those children would no longer be in her way.
1: Darley Routier was arrested and charged with the murder of her two sons. Darren Routier denied he was involved, and no charges were filed against him. Patricia Springer described the possible motive in her book, Flesh and Blood.
4: There is no one reason why Darley Routier did this. It is a combination of things. It had nothing to do with money. It had to do with the multiple births, with the total responsibility. We've learned since then that Darren really didn't help a lot with the children.
1: Darley Routier was found guilty of first-degree murder and was sentenced to death. She currently sits on death row, awaiting execution.
3: I think that Darley got exactly what she deserved in this case. We probably gave her more justice than she deserved in this case. If you look at the barbaric acts that brought her to that courtroom, we did all that the system allowed us to do to her. But she richly deserves to be on death row, and she richly deserves to be executed one day.

0: When Scott Dunn arrived at his friend's party, he brought along a new acquaintance, someone his friends had never met before. Scott was a ladies' man, and while it wasn't unusual for him to be seeing a number of women at the same time, his date on this night raised more than a few eyebrows.
1: Whoa. This is man. My lady friend, Shayna.
2: I'm kidding, man.
0: Sometime during the party, Scott became ill, so sick he was unable to drive home. A few days later, Scott Dunn disappeared and was never seen again. ...24-year-old Scott Dunn was a fun-loving young man who enjoyed life to the fullest. Scott lived in Lubbock, Texas, settling there after serving in the U.S. military. He worked for MGM Electronics in a job he loved, installing custom sound systems in automobiles. The last time friends saw Scott was on May 13, 1991, at a party after work. Scott was a prankster and decided to add a little excitement to the festivities. His date that night wasn't a she at all. She was really a he, a transvestite. Before the night was through, Scott's friends eventually found out and weren't amused. Later, while still at the party, Scott became ill. He was so sick he couldn't drive home and stayed overnight on the sofa. The next day, his live-in girlfriend, Leisha Hamilton, drove over to pick him up.
3: He looked like crap. He couldn't hardly walk. You could tell he'd been in bed all day. He wasn't showered. He wasn't clean. Clothes on all awkwardly. Couldn't get dressed by himself.
0: After spending another full day in bed, Scott told Leisha he finally felt well enough to return to work.
3: I woke up that morning, he was in bed with me by then, asked him how he felt. I asked him did he need a ride to work because he didn't have his cars there. He said no, his friend was coming for him and just asked me to get him a glass of water and some sinus medicine, which I did, brought it to him, and then I left. When I came home, he was gone.
0: When Scott's friend stopped by the apartment to pick him up,
4: no one ever would answer. Just never heard from him.
0: 2 days later, Leisha called Scott's father in Pennsylvania to see if he had heard from Scott.
5: And it's a young woman's voice, and she goes into, I don't know if I'm talking to who I'm talking to, but I assume you're Scott's father because I found the telephone number on the telephone bill. And I said, well, that's right, I'm Scott's father, but who are you? She said, well, I've been living with Scott for a couple of months now. Sometime we've been together for some time. And I said, well, I don't really know who you are.
0: Jim Dunn filed a missing persons report with the Lubbock Police Department.
6: What was he wearing last when you saw him?
0: Police wondered whether Scott Dunn's personal life held some clues to his disappearance.

0: using code TV at collarsandco.com.
1: When Scott Dunn disappeared from Lubbock, Texas without a trace, his friends told police this was out of character.
2: The way Scott was, he would have called at least and said, "Hey guys, you know, look, I'm out here in Mexico, hanging out, partying, you know, something."
1: Scott's live-in girlfriend, Leisha Hamilton, told police that when she returned from work, Scott was gone. She also said that a large piece of carpet was missing from under the sofa. When police searched the bedroom, they discovered that another piece of carpet in the bedroom had also been removed and replaced with the carpet from under the sofa. Along the edge were some rust-colored stains.
3: The staining along the edge of that patch in the original carpet was very evident to anybody that's been doing this for any length of time. It was blood.
1: When the carpet patch was lifted, police noticed it was held together with duct tape. On the under padding was another large stain, which also appeared to be blood. In one spot, it had soaked through a hole in the padding to the cement floor underneath. And it looked as if someone had washed blood from the baseboard. To find out, investigators used a chemical called luminol, which can detect areas where blood has been cleaned up with water and detergents. The luminol revealed a scene of horrific violence.
4: Can actually see the pattern, you can see where blood had been, and my initial reaction was that something had occurred in that apartment.
5: It was stark. Somebody had very obviously tried to clean the whole thing up and had done a fairly good job of it.
6: I just knew that he was dead. It was probably the longest day of my life, and it was the most devastating thing that had ever happened to me.
1: But who would want to kill Scott Dunn? And why? Dunn had a previous arrest and conviction for possession of cocaine, but the theory that this was somehow drug-related was inconsistent with the crime scene.
7: If it was a drug hit, they probably would have left the person there, wanting everybody in the world to see so that nobody else would cross them. And this crime scene was covered up, and the only reason it was covered up was because it was trying to be hidden.
1: Police also discovered Scott Dunn was leading a secret life. While living with Leisha Hamilton, he continued to date numerous other women.
3: He was wild. In my opinion, he had a history of using women for his own purposes. In fact, he was engaged to be married to a young lady in the Metroplex while he was living with Leisha Hamilton.
1: Leisha Hamilton learned about Scott's engagement just 1 month earlier.
8: He's calling. His fiance? Yeah, I'll be sure to tell him you called.
3: And I think at the point where that telephone call came is when Leisha realized she had been had by Scott. And Leisha herself was a user. And when it became apparent to her that she, in this situation, was not the user, but was in fact the usee, she became enraged.
1: But was that sufficient motive for Leisha Hamilton to murder Scott Dunn? And if so, where was the body?
9: My sister's wedding was

0: premieres tonight on CNN and next day on the CNN app.
1: Leisha Hamilton continued to call Jim Dunn from Texas, keeping him informed of the investigation into Scott's disappearance. But she asked for something in return. She wanted Scott's yellow sports car. Jim Dunn taped those telephone conversations.
2: You seem to want the car, and I have promised you the car when this is all over, but you don't seem to want to wait.
3: Actually, I don't. I don't need it. It is a want right now, okay? The only thing I want is this car. That's the only thing I've wanted from the start. That's the only thing I want now.
1: A background check by Lubbock police revealed that Leisha Hamilton had a past arrest in New Mexico for embezzlement. But if Leisha was involved in Scott's disappearance, why had she helped police by pointing out the missing carpet in their apartment? Leisha told Scott's father that she thought a man named Tim Smith had something to do with Scott's disappearance.
4: Tim Smith was a guy that lived in the apartment near Leisha. He had been brought up in a very strict, very religious environment. My theory was that this was the first real contact he'd ever had with a worldly woman, and that he became enamored with her and the way she made him feel, and he just fell head over heels in love with her.
1: Police discovered that Smith did not show up for work on the day Scott Dunn disappeared. When police visited Tim Smith's apartment to ask a few questions, they noticed he was packing to move.
5: What can I do to help? Mind if we take a look around? Sure, go ahead.
1: When they walked back into the living room, they noticed that something that had been sitting on the bookshelf disappeared.
5: Where's the roll of tape?
6: What tape?
5: The duct tape was there on the shelf.
6: I don't know what you're talking about.
1: But behind some books on another shelf, police found what they were looking for. The duct tape that was on the shelf just a few minutes earlier.
4: That was a stroke of luck, but it's also good investigative work. I mean, how many times do you walk into a place where a guy's moving and see a roll of duct tape and think nothing of it?
1: The duct tape was sent to the forensic laboratory for analysis. The tape in Smith's apartment looked very similar to the tape on the carpet patch in Dunn's apartment. The samples were analyzed using infraspectrophotometry, where infrared light is passed through the duct tape.
7: And the detector will determine how much wavelength of light is being absorbed at different wavelengths.
1: The results are then printed out in a chart.
7: In the case of Roger Scott Dunn, the duct tape, we separated out into its components. The fibers that run along in the duct tape, the backing of the duct tape, and the adhesive of the duct tape. As you can see, the infrared spectrum from the roll of duct tape found at the suspect's house and the duct tape found at the scene are consistent in the fibers component, the backing component, and the adhesive component.
1: And the roll of tape held even more clues. On the side of the roll were green nylon fibers, trilobal or triangular in shape. They were the same size and shape and made of the same polymers and dyed the same color as the carpet in Scott Dunn's bedroom.
8: I feel confident that the fibers on the side of the duct tape came from the apartment and that the duct tape underneath the carpet came from the roll of duct tape.
1: But without a body, authorities were hesitant to conclude homicide.
9: A lot of it had to do with the body. We had no body. And the district attorney's office at that time was very apprehensive to try to take something to trial where you had no corpus delicti, is what they say.
1: A full year passed, and Jim Dunn decided to take matters into his own hands. He heard about a group of international forensic experts who meet several times a year in Philadelphia to study unsolved murders. The group of 82 members is called the Vidocq Society, named after Eugène François Vidocq, an 18th century French detective considered to be the father of modern criminal investigation. one of the co-founders of the VDOC Society, Richard Walter agreed to listen to Mr. Dunn's story.
10: Well, after about an hour and a half of me presenting, showing pictures and listening to some tape recordings and things I had, he looked me straight in the eye and said, Jim, aren't you tired of being the grieving father?
11: And he looked at me and he said, I thought I was supposed to be. And I said, no, you were supposed to be goddamn mad. Let's go after that bitch.
1: Richard Walter was convinced that Leisha Hamilton held the key to Scott Dunn's disappearance. Walter sent the crime scene photos to Dr. Richard Shepherd, a forensic pathologist at Scotland Yard in London. After reviewing the information, Dr. Shepherd concluded that Scott Dunn had been murdered in the corner of his bedroom, the result of multiple blunt trauma injuries. But at the time, under Texas law, without a body, there was no homicide. Armed with Dr. Shepherd's forensic analysis, Richard Walter pleaded the case to the district attorney, arguing that they had a body part.
11: He said, what part of the body is that? I said, blood's connective tissue. He said, he looked, gave me a long look, and he said, all right, you got her murder.
1: Prosecutors brought in their own blood spatter expert, Tom Bevel, to confirm the findings of Dr. Shepherd. According to Bevel, the blood spatter pattern on the walls indicated three distinct lines of cast-off blood from a weapon.
12: For example, if we had three cast-off stains that were going in three directions, that would be consistent with three blows, plus the one to create the blood in the first place. So in this case, we'd say there was a minimum of four blows that was delivered.
1: To find out how much blood Scott Dunn lost during the assault, Bevel conducted a blood saturation test. By pouring human blood onto a test piece of carpet, Bevel created the same size stain found in the bedroom, in this case, 266 square inches. It took just under 2 units of blood to create the stain and soak through to the padding underneath.
12: If you take that in consideration with all the other physical evidence that's there, such as the blood cleanup, the cutting out of the carpet, the blood spatter, the cast-off that's to the wall and also to the ceiling, along with that blood volume, it certainly is a high suspicion that somebody, in fact, is dead.
1: Authorities were now convinced that Scott Dunn had been murdered in his bedroom.
13: World Trade Center.
14: It was a big expense.
15: People didn't like it.

0: worldwide.
1: JP Morgan Wealth Management.
2: Lubbock police suspected that both Leisha Hamilton and Tim Smith were somehow involved in Scott Dunn's murder, but they had no evidence linking Leisha to the crime, and the only link to Smith was the duct tape. Until Richard Walter discovered something that was previously overlooked. Walter learned that several strands of unidentified hair had been found on the duct tape in Scott Dunn's bedroom. He suggested the hair be sent for forensic analysis. At the FBI lab in Washington, D.C., the hair from the duct tape underneath the carpet was compared to hair samples from Leisha Hamilton and Tim Smith.
3: No Scott Dunn hairs were found on that tape, but both the hairs of Leisha Hamilton and Tim Smith were found on that duct tape holding it in, which means that when that duct tape was put down and that patch put in place, they were there.
2: 5.5 years after Scott Dunn's disappearance, Leisha Hamilton and Tim Smith were arrested and charged with murder. Prosecutors believe that Leisha's motive was revenge, that she was angry when she learned that Scott was engaged to another woman.
4: She's hard as rocks, bright, aggressive, works, smart, but has this insatiable appetite for power, control, crushing people. She dismisses you, you don't dismiss her.
5: Leisha Hamilton was the absolute instigator, ringleader, and she was the Wicked Witch of the West who contrived, developed, led, and covered up this whole thing.
2: Prosecutors believe that Scott Dunn was murdered in the early morning hours of May 16, 1991. He was asleep in the bedroom and struck at least 4 times with a blunt object. About 2 units of Scott's blood was lost in the attack. As Scott's body was removed from the apartment, his blood was transferred onto the bedroom doorknob. The cover-up failed because the water and detergents could not remove the hemoglobin components of the blood, which later fluoresced when sprayed with the chemical luminol. A piece of carpet from under the sofa in the living room was used to patch the blood-stained carpet in the bedroom. The duct tape used to patch the carpet together contained strands of hair consistent with hair samples from both Leisha Hamilton and Tim Smith. And the side of the duct tape picked up some stray carpet fibers. The roll was later found in Tim Smith's apartment. Leisha Hamilton and Tim Smith were tried separately, and both were convicted of murder. Leisha Hamilton was sentenced to 20 years. Tim Smith received a 10-year probation.
3: The jury, I think, believed that perhaps he had a great deal to do with disposing of the body, but they didn't believe he was actually there when the murder took place. And I think for that reason, they recommended the judge impose probation instead of sentencing him to a term in the penitentiary, which would be carried out.
2: Although the body of Scott Dunn has never been found, a headstone waits, and a father still mourns.
6: I'm just hopeful that at some point somebody will talk and that we can recover his remains and still we can have a decent burial and a decent ceremony that we can put him to rest. And I'd feel totally absolved at that point that I'd done everything that I could do if I can ever reach that point. I haven't quite reached that yet, and I still crosses my mind what else I can do, but at this point, I'm going to let it go and hope that somebody, the good Lord or somebody, will give us some direction. I'll know what that actually means in my life at some point.

0: On a windy October night in 1995, a mysterious house fire swept through the palatial home of a doctor and his family. Two of the family members made it out alive. Two of the children did not. In the debris, medical detectives discovered much more than simply how the fire started. Michael Farrar and Deborah Green first met in medical school in 1977. Both were gifted students with near genius IQs. There was an instant attraction, and they married less than a year after they met. Over the next 16 years, the couple raised three children, Jennifer, Timothy, and Kelly, in an affluent suburb of Kansas City, Kansas. To outsiders, their lives seemed perfect, but the marriage was showing signs of stress. At the North Kansas City Hospital, Dr. Michael Farrar was a successful heart specialist who worked very long hours, often at the expense of time with his children. Deborah quit her own medical practice when the children were born. She battled depression, weight gain, and was rumored to have a drinking problem.
1: You got the impression that Deborah wasn't the easiest person in the world to live with. She was... I don't want to say, well, let's just leave it at that.
0: In an effort to rekindle their marriage, the couple decided to go on a school trip to Peru with their son, Tim. While sightseeing along the Amazon River and among the Incan remains, an attractive blonde nurse caught Michael's attention. She was the mother of one of the other students. When they returned to Kansas City, Michael continued to see his new friend, which soon blossomed into a sexual affair. It didn't take Deborah long to find out about her husband's affair. She moved into a separate bedroom, and her drinking increased.
1: Her whole identity was her marriage and her family, because she didn't. She no longer had her own career. I felt it. You know, maybe it was just really hard for her to let go of that. Maybe she felt like. She could change, or something could change, and they could somehow stay together.
0: And Michael had some serious problems of his own. Shortly after the Peru trip, Michael developed diarrhea, vomiting, and chills so severe he was admitted to the local hospital.
2: He'd been in South America, where he might have had access to a whole variety of things that could make him very sick.
0: Despite undergoing a full battery of tests, doctors could not determine the cause of Dr. Farrar's illness.
3: When I saw him, it's like, Mike, man, you look bad. I'm sorry, but you don't look good. And he said he'd been really, really violently ill since he had gotten back from Peru, and he assumed that he had gotten some tropical parasite from hell.
0: Michael Farrar was rapidly losing weight, dropping to just 125 pounds. Whatever was causing this illness was a mystery.

0: premieres tonight on CNN and next day on the CNN app.
1: For a cardiologist who seemingly had it all, Dr. Michael Farrar's life in 1995 was one crisis after another. When he was released from the hospital for the illness many believed he caught in Peru, Michael took another step towards divorce by moving into his own apartment across town. His wife Deborah was angry, depressed, drinking heavily, and would stay in her bedroom for days at a time. Michael was concerned for her welfare as well as the safety of their three children. While visiting the house to pick up some of his things, Michael noticed something suspicious in his wife's purse. A packet of castor beans. On the label was a warning that the beans were poisonous. With so many packets of castor beans in her purse, Michael suspected that his wife was planning to commit suicide.
2: Which really, to me, didn't make any sense, because Dr. Green is a bright woman, I mean, she's an extremely bright woman, and is an oncologist. And if you're a doctor, I mean, doctors kill themselves, all right? I mean, and professional people do commit suicide. But fortunately, we've got the best of drugs available to us. I mean, if you're going to go, why would you go stooling yourself to death? I mean, you aren't going to want to die with bloody diarrhea. I mean, that is a very horrible, bad way to die.
1: Dr. Farrar decided to do a little investigating of his own. The castor beans were purchased from the Earl May Garden Center. A receipt from that store in Deborah's purse indicated she purchased the beans just 4 days before Michael first got sick. While consulting his medical textbook, Farrar learned some terrible news, that castor beans contain ricin, a deadly toxin with no known antidote. And the symptoms of ricin poisoning were vomiting, nausea, diarrhea, and gastrointestinal bleeding, symptoms which were identical to his own. Farrar quickly took a sample of his own blood for testing, but ricin leaves the body quickly, and the lab could find no trace of it in his system. Although he had no proof, Farrar was convinced that his wife had somehow poisoned him with ricin, and this was the cause of his mysterious symptoms. A few days later, Michael confronted Deborah during an angry telephone call.
3: I told her that I was very angry with her, that I thought she was crazy, that I thought she had been poisoning me, that I thought she needed serious psychiatric help.
4: I don't have to listen to this.
1: 1 hour later, around midnight, a fire broke out in the Farrar family home. By the time firemen arrived, the home was totally engulfed in flames.
5: I've never seen a fire spread as fast throughout the house as I have on this one. The heat was tremendous. There was no way that anyone could even get close to the house. Of course, the flames were roaring out probably 20 to 30 feet.
1: Deborah and her 10-year-old daughter Jennifer both escaped. During questioning on the night of the fire, Deborah learned the tragic news that her other two children had been trapped and died in the fire.
6: Oh, God, beautiful Tim and beautiful Joy are both dead? Jesus Christ, did they make any attempt at all to save them?
1: 6-year-old Kelly died of smoke inhalation in her own bed. 13-year-old Tim burned to death.
6: Christ, I saved one of the kids, and I could have gotten the second one out and didn't. I'll never forgive myself for that.
1: Investigators immediately suspected arson.
7: It's fair to say that Deborah Green was a suspect early on. It's fair to say that Mike Farrar was a suspect early on.
1: Both had motive. Both had opportunity. If the fire had been deliberately set, the charge would be more than arson. It would be murder.
8: This is Luke and Anne, who spent a lifetime saving for retirement, but living off those savings...
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1: While investigating the suspicious house fire that killed Tim and Kelly Farrar, police looked a little deeper into the relationship between Michael and his estranged wife, Deborah. A few weeks before the fire, the couple had a fight at the house. Michael said his wife was intoxicated, angry, and threatening to kill herself. The police were called and took Deborah to the hospital for psychiatric evaluation. Dr. Pamela McCoy was the physician on duty.
2: Pam McCoy indicated that at first she was somewhat skeptical about whether or not Deborah Green was really that mentally ill, and is sitting there in the waiting room of the KU Medical Center emergency room talking to Deborah Green about these issues, asking her if she's okay, if there's anything she can do to help her, and trying to get a read on her mental state, when in walks Michael Farrar.
3: When they met in our kind of entryway there, she just like turns on him like she's, I mean, for a minute I kind of hold her like I think she's going to physically attack him, and she spits at him. And then she says, "You're going to get these kids over their dead bodies."
1: Deborah said she made the statement in anger and denied having anything to do with the fire. She said she was asleep when the fire alarm sounded. She said she opened the bedroom door, saw flames and smoke, closed the door, and ran outside through a door in the bedroom.
4: Can you hear me?
1: Deborah said she told her son Tim to stay inside until firemen arrived and ran to the next door neighbor's house for help. To find out whether an accelerant or flammable liquid was used in starting the fire, arson investigators used specially trained dogs that can identify vapors which remain after the fire. The dogs identified a number of suspicious areas. Investigators found melted plastic containers on the floor, possibly used to carry flammable liquids throughout the house. Next to Dr. Farrar's desk, investigators found another clue that the fire had been intentionally set.
5: We found an empty liquor bottle laying on the floor right behind this desk. It's possible that the contents of this bottle were poured out and ignited on the desk.
1: A section of the basement floor had what appeared to be a pour pattern, where an accelerant was ignited as a test. The accelerants also gave investigators a clear path of the fire. The path led directly to Deborah Green's bedroom door.
5: That fire was set at that bedroom door with the intent of doing a tremendous amount of damage to that house and cutting off the escape route of those children upstairs.
1: And the analysis of the burn patterns on the bedroom door contradicted Deborah Green's story. Deborah said her bedroom door was closed when the fire alarm sounded and that she closed the door before running outside for help. But the carpet underneath the door revealed the door had been open. The door jamb revealed the same thing. If the door had been closed, the door jamb would have been protected from the fire. Instead, it was completely covered with soot. In the bathroom was Deborah's bathrobe, wrapped in a ball on the floor. On the underside of the robe were burn marks. At some point, the person wearing the robe had been very close to the flames. The neighbors said Deborah's hair was wet when she ran over asking for help. This did not come as a surprise to arson investigators.
6: When Dr. Green actually ignited that accelerant outside of her bedroom door and in the hallway, that there was enough vapors present that there was quite a flash, more of a flash than she probably was prepared for. When she did that, I believe that is when she got the hair singed on the right side of her head.
1: With a search warrant, detectives took a sample of Deborah's hair. Microscopic analysis revealed that Deborah's hair showed signs of heat damage consistent with singeing from a high-intensity flame. The damage to Deborah's hair was extensive since the sample wasn't collected until after she had her hair cut for her children's funeral. Bill Chapin is a forensic chemist whose job was to analyze the fire debris evidence from the Farrar home. Fire debris is stored in metal canisters which preserve any vapors which may still be present. The canisters are

0: analysis. After 2 days of testing, Bill Chapin found what he was looking for.
1: In this particular case, the accelerant that I found was an accelerant called isoparaffin. Isoparaffins are often used in odorless charcoal lighter fluids.
0: There was an empty container of charcoal lighter fluid on the floor of the Farrar's garage. Investigators were now convinced that Deborah Green set the fire that killed two of her children. The only question that remained, had she also tried to kill her husband with castor beans?
2: World Trade Center, it was a big expense.
3: People didn't like the

0: Call 800-475-0841 today.
1: When Dr. Michael Farrar told police he was sure his wife had been poisoning him with castor beans, investigators were unsure of where to start. Since the local laboratory could find no evidence of ricin in Michael Farrar's system, his blood was sent to the FBI, to Dr. Drew Richardson, an expert in chemical and biological research at the Naval Medical Research Institute in Washington, D.C.
2: People in the intelligence community quite familiar with ricin based on a handful of cases that most everybody would know about, very few people in the lay public, and even highly trained professionals such as medical doctors would be quite unlikely to know much about ricin, if anything.
1: Ricin is an antigen that causes a breakdown of red blood cells at the tissue level. In large enough doses, it can be fatal. When an antigen enters the body, the immune system's response is to produce antibodies which fight the invading organism.

0: Ricin. To find out whether ricin antibodies were in Michael Farrar's system, Dr. Richardson used a technique called ELISA, which stands for Enzyme-Linked Immunosorbent Assay. A 96-well plastic plate is coated with the solution containing ricin. In theory, any ricin antibodies in Dr. Farrar's blood would bind to the ricin coated on the plate, which is exactly what happened. Next, Dr. Richardson analyzed the blood of goats that had been exposed to small amounts of ricin. It appeared that the goats and Michael Farrar both had similar antibodies in their systems, antibodies designed and structured to recognize and seek out the target invader, ricin. Dr. Richardson discovered something else. The number of ricin antibodies in Farrar's system was staggering.
1: In the case of Dr. Michael Farrar, it's thought that perhaps he was exposed three times. A certain immune response would have been produced the first time, a response that would have lasted a few weeks. On second and third, and perhaps other exposures, a separate immune response would have been produced for each one of those exposures, and the latter exposures would have produced a response and antibodies that would be present in the blood for, again, many months to perhaps a few years.
0: Deborah Green was charged with two counts of murder and two counts of attempted murder. Prosecutors believe that when Deborah's attempts to kill her husband failed, she feared losing custody of her children in the impending divorce. After the argument on the telephone, prosecutors believe that Deborah poured accelerants throughout the house with special attention to Michael's possessions and making sure to cut off the children's escape route. The path of the accelerants led directly to the door of Deborah Green's bedroom. But she used too much accelerant. The vapors ignited, causing a mini explosion that singed her hair. While dousing her head with water, she saw that her bathrobe had also caught fire and discarded it. 10-year-old Jennifer survived by crawling out her bedroom window and jumping to the ground. Deborah told Tim to stay inside with his 6-year-old sister until firemen arrived. Sadly, Tim did what his mother had told him to do. He and Kelly both died before firemen could reach them. Deborah Green's trial was scheduled to begin 1 week after Michael's brain operation to repair damage caused by the ricin poisoning. But the trial never took place. Deborah Green pleaded no contest to the charges, avoiding a possible death sentence.
2: My attorneys are ready, willing, and able to present evidence that I was not in control of myself when Tim and Kelly died. However true that may be, defending myself at trial on these charges would only compound the suffering of my family and my daughter.
0: She was sentenced to life in prison without possibility of parole for 40 years.
3: Well, I think these kids in this case were sort of the ultimate pawn, the ultimate weapon that Deborah Green used in this fight with Michael Farrar. She, in some ways, probably loved those kids, in other ways, viewed them as an expendable resource to be used in this war.
0: Shirley and Ed Andronowicz were regulars in a neighborhood bar a few blocks from their home in Winnipeg, Canada. On one of their nights out, Ed decided to leave early. Shirley wanted to stay. There was a brief argument, and Ed went home alone. It was Shirley Andronowicz's last night alive. Ed and Shirley Andronowicz had been married for 20 years. Ed was a construction worker. Shirley was a housewife. They lived in the Fort Rouge section of Winnipeg, Canada, with their three teenage daughters.
4: They went out that night together, and just as usual, they went out for a good time. And I guess a few hours later, my dad came home. He was tired. He didn't want to be there anymore. And She just wanted to stay, and his friends are there, so she stayed with his friends.
0: Shirley left the bar around midnight and walked home.
4: I heard her come home that night. She was by herself. I don't know if she was drunk, but you could tell that she had been drinking.
0: Ed and Shirley argued again when she came home. Ed said Shirley went for a walk to calm down, but never returned. The next morning, an employee at a nearby high school discovered a woman's body in the schoolyard.
5: It was a very gruesome scene. There was some very senior homicide detectives that were there that were a little taken aback of what was discovered there.
4: They came to the door, and I went and got my father. I went upstairs. Then I got called downstairs, and the police looked at my father and said, "Do you want to tell her?" And he just kind of hung his head and kind of nodded, and they told me. They told me that, you know, we found your mother, and she's been killed.
0: Shirley Adronowicz had been sexually assaulted, beaten, and mutilated, with bite wounds over much of her body. It appeared that she had been strangled, then hit with a large piece of concrete.
6: There was the destruction of the facial features, and there was an obvious sexual assault had taken place. So this was a definite gruesome scene.
7: I've been a prosecutor for 23 years, and I have never seen any case with as much brutality to a human body.
0: In a written statement, Ed Andronowicz admitted that he argued with his wife that night, but said he had no idea what happened to her after she left their home. Homicide investigators Bob Marshall and Ron Oliver decided to question Ed Andronowicz again to learn more about what happened on the night Shirley Andronowicz was murdered.
5: At one point, he was sort of asked in a sort of a helpful sort of a question to him if he had any idea who may have killed his wife.
8: 12:30 in the morning.
0: The answer Andronowicz gave was a bombshell. He said he was the murderer.
7: He actually had some knowledge of some of the aspects of the crime. For example, he knew where the body was. He knew that it was in behind the Grant Park High School.
4: And I was angry with the police. I mean, they thought it was my dad. And I was angry with people who thought it could even be my father, because I knew it wasn't. And not only should they just, you know, knowing my father, know that he could not have done that, but trust my word, even though I was only 14.
0: To make absolutely sure, police questioned Andronowicz again on the following day, and again, he confessed. Ed Andronowicz was charged with second-degree murder.

0: Very Haunted Renovation, September 15th at 8 on HGTV.
1: Ed Andronowicz was held in a Winnipeg jail after confessing to the murder of his wife. Although parts of his confession were inconsistent with the murder scene, Andronowicz said he had been drinking on the night of the murder and his memory wasn't entirely clear. Police began their forensic investigation by turning to Dick Monroe, a forensic geologist with the Winnipeg Police Department. The murder weapon was a 55-pound concrete block found near the body.
2: His trunk was full of concrete particles, and that was exciting at the outset because he saw all this concrete, but the trick was, can you match the concrete to the block? Can you put that block in his trunk?
1: The process was tedious since there were hundreds of particles recovered from Andronowicz's trunk, all very small.
2: Because the murder weapon was rough, because it was a broken piece of concrete, you're looking for, like a jigsaw puzzle, a piece that would fit onto it. Could you get a physical match?
1: But Monroe was unable to find a match. Next, police sent photographs of the victim's bite wounds to Dr. David Sweet, a forensic odontologist at the Bureau of Legal Dentistry in Vancouver. Ed Andronowicz wore dentures, which were also sent for analysis.
3: The question that came up, obviously, was, can artificial teeth in the form of a complete upper and lower denture actually bite hard enough to remove human tissue?
1: Dr. Sweet performed a metric analysis measuring the width and arch of Andronowicz's dentures to see if they were similar to the bite wounds on Shirley Andronowicz's body. But Dr. Sweet could find few similarities.
4: I think at that point we were all leery of whether we had the right person or not. I know I had a question in my own mind as to whether we had the right person.
1: During Shirley Andronowicz's autopsy, the medical examiner had swabbed the areas around the bite wounds for possible forensic evidence. The swabs were rolled in a moistened filter paper, and the paper turned white, a positive presumptive test for the presence of saliva. The next step was to determine the blood type of the saliva.
5: We had a new technique at our disposal called ELISA, which allowed us to type saliva in the ABO blood typing factors.
1: The ELISA test revealed that the perpetrator had type B blood. This did not match Ed Andronowicz's blood type.
5: Therefore, Mr. Andronowicz, being of blood type A, could not have left the B type saliva found on the swabs from the breast. Thereby, meaning he could not have been, in my mind, the murderer.
1: After 2 months in prison for a murder he confessed to, but apparently didn't commit, Andronowicz was released.
6: Feel better today?
7: Can't
6: you? You happy to be outside?
1: Why had he confessed?
8: Andronowicz back at that time had a terrible problem with alcohol. And when the detectives interviewed him and they asked him such questions as, did you have a fight with your wife last night? He responded and said, well, I might have. And then when they went on and pressed him and said, well, did you hit her? He said, I might have.
1: Memory lapses while drinking are called blackouts and happen because alcohol interferes with the neurotransmissions that form memory in the brain.
9: And when they come out of the blackout, it's the realization, the recollection, all of a sudden that something bad may well have happened. And it's very common for alcoholics to feel remorse, express guilt, imagine that they have done terrible things during the blackout period.
1: Now the police investigation had to start all over again.
10: If you're living with moderate to severe

0: Disney Plus Hulu HBO Max bundle today.
1: The murder weapon was a 55-pound piece of concrete. To forensic geologist Richard Monroe, it appeared to be about 5 years old and looked as if it had once been part of a bumper block used in parking lots. Monroe decided to visit the murder scene to survey the area. He went around midnight to evaluate the scene the way it appeared at the time of the murder. Standing where the body was discovered, Monroe wondered what exactly took place. If the victim had been strangled and was unconscious, what happened next? Where did the concrete block come from? Then Monroe saw it, an illuminated area about 500 feet away. In the shadows, Monroe found a piece of concrete. About 12 feet away was another piece. Both were similar to the murder weapon. The killer had been drawn to the area by lighting, his only visual cue.

0: To prove his theory, Monroe needed to find out whether the murder weapon and the pieces in the schoolyard had once been part of the same block. Monroe performed a petrographic examination. Petrography is the term for identification of minerals. Concrete is made of sand, cement, water, and pieces of stone, which is poured into molds to form the bumper blocks. As it dries, the mixed design settles into a distinctive pattern, which is visually different in each concrete block. When Monroe compared the murder weapon to the other concrete pieces found in the schoolyard, the mixed design and position of the stones were identical.
1: The fit was almost like a glove. When you get broken aggregates in your sand and gravel inside your concrete, it'll break, and it's usually in a regular surface, and you'll have some, what they call class small stones, that will break out of the concrete mold. And what you're trying to do is fit that in. And it's not just one fit, it's a collection of fits.
0: Monroe suspected that the murder weapon might contain a fingerprint. But lifting a print from a porous surface like concrete is extremely difficult.
1: It's almost like a fingerprint is sitting on top of a bed of nails. So your latent material, which is very, very thin, is sitting on top of something that is very, very tenuous.
0: As a last resort, Monroe decided to try a technique usually used to find prints on non-porous surfaces called super glue fuming. Super glue is made of cyanoacrylate ester. A drop of super glue is placed into a chamber along with the item containing the print, and the chamber is heated for up to 6 hours. By heating the super glue, fumes condense and adhere to biological material such as the oils of a fingerprint. Under a laser light, the biological material fluoresces, producing a clear image of the print. Monroe followed these steps with the concrete, placing both the superglue and the concrete in a vacuum chamber. But the color of the concrete is the same as the cyanoacrylate. In order to see a print, Monroe needed to find a chemical that would attach itself to the cyanoacrylate. After a number of tries, Monroe finally found one that worked. It was a biological stain known as Sudan Black. Monroe found what he was looking for, the killer's fingerprint. But it was badly smudged.
1: Unfortunately, with the circumstances of the event, with the end of it being used as a pile driver and repeated blows on the victim, there was a certain amount of slippage taking place with a 55-pound block on the hands.
0: But the discovery of the related concrete pieces in the schoolyard was important. It revealed that it was a crime of opportunity and that the perpetrator may have been on foot. But a full year passed, and the trail was turning cold. 1 year after the crime, local television stations and newspapers carried stories about the unsolved murder, hoping to jog someone's memory or conscience. The media campaign led to the break police were hoping for.
2: Six designers

0: It's really an amazing product.
1: One year after the brutal murder of Shirley Andronowicz, an informant came forward saying that his roommate had returned home on the night of the murder with stains on his jeans and boots that looked like blood. They lived in an apartment building across the street from the murder scene. Mark Jarman was a 29-year-old unemployed construction worker. The informant also revealed that Jarman had burned his clothes the day after the murder. Samples of Jarman's blood and saliva were sent to the forensic lab. Tests revealed that Mark Jarman had type B blood, the same blood type as the saliva found on the victim. Photographs and impressions of Jarman's teeth were also sent for analysis. Jarman had a distinctive wear pattern that had ground the biting edge of the upper and lower teeth into a flattened surface. There were also some unusual spaces between the teeth, and several chipped areas had not been restored.
2: As a result of some of the testing that I did and the comparison with the suspect's teeth, I was able to determine that his teeth were in fact consistent with causing these marks. Or another way to explain that is his teeth could not be excluded in this case as causing those marks.
1: Finally, police had a shopping list they found in the schoolyard on the night of the murder. It was a big schoolyard, and police weren't sure whether the shopping list had any connection to the murder. On the shopping list was a fingerprint. That print belonged to Mark Jarman, placing him in the schoolyard around the time of the murder. After initially denying he was involved, Mark Jarman eventually confessed. Jarman said he was at the same bar as Shirley and Ed Andronowicz on the night of the murder, but he didn't speak to them. He said he ran into Shirley Andronowicz later near the high school while she was out walking. Jarman said they talked and had consensual sex. Jarman said he killed Shirley Andronowicz when she threatened to tell her husband. Jarman said he emptied the contents of her purse to make the scene appear to be a robbery. But investigators didn't believe Jarman's entire story. Staff Sergeant Dan Rawn is a blood spatter expert who studied the crime scene photos and noticed an inconsistency in Jarman's story. The distance blood travels from a head wound struck by an object the size and weight of a cement block is 10 to 12 feet, creating medium velocity impact spatter. On the papers found within 10 to 12 feet of Shirley Andronowicz's body, Ron discovered medium velocity impact spatter.
3: The pictures of the evidence actually showed that the contents of her purse had been strewn around at some location in a position where they were exposed to the bloodletting.
1: Which meant that Shirley Andronowicz's purse was ransacked before she was murdered, not afterwards. Mark Jarman was convicted of first-degree murder and sentenced to life in prison with no chance of parole for 25 years.
4: He took my mother. I was 14 years old. It's almost half my life. You know, I've been without her now. And you can't... I don't know how I'm ever supposed to forgive somebody for doing such a terrible thing to me. There isn't a punishment severe enough that we can give this guy for taking something like that from us. Not a day goes by when she doesn't come into my mind. I just think about what it would have been like if she was still here. I miss her.
1: Sometime during a neighborhood Christmas party in 1989, 5-year-old Melissa Brannon disappeared.
5: Melissa, will you go get the coats?
1: None of the adults or other children at the party saw where she went or noticed anything unusual. It took science to see what witnesses did not. Tammy Brannon and her 5-year-old daughter Melissa had moved from Texas into this suburban apartment complex in Lorton, Virginia. Tammy was a single mother recently divorced, working as an accountant and beginning a new phase in her life.
0: Tammy is a very good mother. She's a very sweet, very caring person. Kept to herself, more or less. She wasn't what I would call extremely outgoing, although she did participate in just about everything.
1: One of the attractive features of the apartment complex was the active social program for the residents. Every Friday night was some sort of social gathering in the clubhouse, and during the holidays, there were special events.
0: The night of December 3rd, they had a nice layout within the clubhouse, and people spent time getting to know their neighbors.
1: Tammy Brannon and her daughter Melissa both attended that Christmas party in 1989. Altogether, about 200 residents of the complex were there.
0: Everybody was very upbeat, having a very good time. The children played with each other all through the night, going around and snatching all the food and having a good time.
1: When it was time to leave, Tammy asked Melissa to get their coats.
5: Oh, man. May I keep my
6: boots? Oh, sure.
7: And now the holidays and stuff.
6: It's ridiculous.
7: They have packages and everything else.
1: Shortly after handing the coat to her mother, Melissa disappeared.
8: Merry Christmas.
9: Merry Christmas.
8: Yeah. Where's Melissa? She was just here.
1: Tammy looked for her daughter throughout the clubhouse.
8: Melissa.
1: In a utility room off the lobby marked private, a full-length window leading to the outside was wide open. The window faced a wooded area behind the apartment complex.
10: It's a possibility that somebody could have went out that window and not been seen by anybody outside. And it's in an area where it's secluded, so the inside partygoers wouldn't have seen anybody exiting to that window also.
1: Fairfax County Police searched the entire area and questioned everyone who attended the party.
10: It was very cold out that night. It was pretty imperative that we try to locate her as quickly as possible. It's hard to imagine a young child with a dress on and a small coat surviving the temperature that night.
1: Although no one at the party noticed anything unusual, police feared that Melissa had been abducted. Tammy Brannon pleaded for her daughter's safe return during a televised news conference.
8: The person who took Melissa, I beg you to please call somebody, anybody, and tell us where she is. No matter what's happened, she's all that I have. Please bring her back to me. Melissa, if you can hear Mommy and get to a telephone, call our number like I taught you to, and call me. We love you and miss you very much. Please come back to us. Mommy's waiting.
11: This place is creepy.
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1: All the way down to Davisport Road.
2: Police could find no trace of 5-year-old Melissa Brannon, despite the help of hundreds of volunteers.
3: We had hundreds of police officers down there. We had hundreds of people from the military bases. We had people volunteering their airplanes, their helicopters. The search was phenomenal. It just showed how this case touched so many people.
2: Yellow ribbons were placed throughout the neighborhood, a symbol of concern and hope for Melissa's safe return. Police questioned Melissa's father, who was in Texas on the night of Melissa's disappearance. He was immediately ruled out as a suspect.
4: I also ask that if the person who took my daughter can hear me, please let her go. We love her very much. If anyone has any information that may help, please contact someone who will pass the information on to us. Thank you.
2: Police questioned everyone who lived at the apartment complex, as well as all of the employees. Caleb Hughes worked at the apartment as a maintenance man and attended the Christmas party. Police interviewed Hughes at his home a few hours after the party, around 2 a.m.
5: Hughes?
2: They asked him where he had been since leaving the apartment complex.
5: I drove straight home. I stopped off for a six-pack, and I got home about 12:30, quarter of one.
3: He said he stopped just before he got home, near his house. Well, if he got home at 12:30, quarter to one, they stopped selling beer in Virginia at 12 o'clock. So he didn't stop for beer. He couldn't.
6: What did you do after you got home?
5: I did chores, laundry, so, you know, stuff like that.
6: Do you mind if we look around?
5: No, go ahead.
2: During the search, police noticed something unusual. Hughes told police he had been doing his laundry, but the clothes he was washing were the ones he wore to the party.
7: Do you always wash your sneakers with your clothes, Mr. Hughes?
2: He was also washing his belt and a knife holder.
3: I said, why would you wash all your clothes? You don't have another pair of blue jeans? And why would you wash your sneakers? Caleb had no response.
2: The side of Hughes' sneakers had been shaved away. Although the sneakers had been washed, tests showed traces of human protein, possibly blood, deep in the fibers. Caleb Hughes wasn't cooperating either. Hughes told police he did not speak to Melissa Brannon at the Christmas party, but several witnesses contradicted him.
5: Do you have something to eat?
3: I said, Caleb, I think you know more. I think you took Melissa out of that party. And all Caleb would do is just sit there. And finally, Caleb said, prove it. Looked me straight in the face. Had no emotion at all.
2: And that's what investigators set out to do.
8: Pollen in your way?

0: huge savings
1: and free shipping from our U.S. warehouses.
2: Weeks passed, and still there were no signs of 5-year-old Melissa Brannan. The community of Lorton, Virginia, held a candlelight vigil at the Brannan's apartment complex, just a few feet from the clubhouse where Melissa was abducted. Bumper stickers, yellow ribbons, and flyers with Melissa's picture were everywhere.
3: It was all anybody talked about, because this wasn't one girl in one family. This was any child, all of our families. If this could happen to Tammy Brannan's daughter, this could happen to anyone's daughter. And there was a desperate outcry to find who would have taken this child.
2: The suspect was Caleb Hughes. Hughes attended the Christmas party, but he denied having anything to do with Melissa's disappearance. Forensic scientists began their investigation with a look inside Hughes' car.
4: The interior of the car was cluttered with a lot of debris, dirt, bags of books, dog hair. I just looked at it and thought, holy mackerel, how am I going to be able to find any type of evidence that will link Melissa to this car?
2: The car was sprayed with the chemical luminol, which fluoresces when it comes into contact with the hemoglobin component of blood. Luminol revealed blood on the steering wheel, foot pedals, and floor mat. The blood was collected for DNA analysis, but the results were inconclusive. The car was also searched for trace evidence, specifically hair and fibers, and was sent to Special Agent Doug Dietrich of the FBI for analysis.
5: First thing that I do is look at the tapings that came from the front seat of the car, trying to identify what types of materials are there, and if possible, anything that may have come from the victim, if she had been in that car.
2: Dietrich discovered quite a bit of animal hair in the car, most of it dog hair. But three of the hairs from Hughes' front seat were different. They were rabbit hairs that had been dyed black. The rabbit hairs were microscopically similar to a German rabbit hair coat Tammy Brannan wore to that Christmas party.
6: When Tammy Brannan was leaving the apartment, she told Melissa to get her fur coat. Melissa got the fur coat, and as a child will do, she draped that coat across her shoulders. And of course, those hairs from that coat, certain of them, transfer to her.
2: Dietrich also discovered blue and red fibers on Hughes' front passenger seat. The red fibers were cotton, an extremely common fiber. But the blue fibers were extremely rare. The 50 blue fibers were man-made and acrylic. They were all the same shape, length, and diameter, an indication they were from the same manufacturer. Gas chromatography revealed that the blue fibers were dyed with the same blue dye. But the chemical composition of the blue dye was unusual. Melissa Brannan was wearing a blue sweater and red plaid skirt on the night she disappeared. The outfit had been a gift from Melissa's grandmother, who could not recall where she bought it. All she could remember was that the sweater had a picture of Big Bird on it, a character from the Sesame Street television series. Prosecutors needed more evidence than the three rabbit hairs from Mrs. Brannan's coat found in Caleb Hughes' car. They knew that any good defense attorney would argue that Caleb Hughes could have brushed up against Tammy Brannan's coat at the party and transferred those rabbit hairs onto the seat of his car. Doug Dietrich was convinced that the blue fibers held the key to Melissa Brannan's disappearance, but there was no way to tell if the fibers were from Melissa's clothing. After work one night, Doug Dietrich shared his frustration with his wife. He told her he needed to find the manufacturer of the outfit Melissa was wearing at the Christmas party.
7: Some sort of blue Winnie the Pooh thing or a Sesame Street outfit with a red plaid skirt.
8: I don't know anything about Winnie the Pooh, but if it's Sesame Street, that's sold by JCPenney. Hold on a second.
2: Mrs. Dietrich had kept a number of store catalogs, some going back a few years.
8: Red plaid skirt?
7: I see that.
9: She proceeded to bring a catalog down from the year before Christmas, and sure enough, on page 11 of that catalog, there was an outfit that looked darn close to what they were describing to me as the one Melissa Brannon wore the night of her disappearance.
2: When Tammy Brannon was shown the picture from the catalog, she identified it as the one Melissa was wearing at the party. The FBI asked JCPenney for one of the outfits in order to analyze the fibers, but they were sold out. The item was a catalog-only item. JCPenney sold all 7,000 garments in a matter of months. But JCPenney located a customer in Kentucky who had purchased one of these outfits a year earlier. The customer bought the outfit as a present for his granddaughter, but it was the wrong size, so it had never been worn. The customer sent the outfit to the FBI for analysis.
9: The idea of just being able to find an outfit that's exactly the same outfit that a victim wore in a case, that's an extremely good stroke of luck.
2: When Doug Dietrich examined the garment, he made a startling discovery. When JCPenney had this outfit manufactured, they wanted to make it unique. Instead of using a standard dye, and there are 10,000 of them, Penney's decided to create a brand new color.
0: JCPenney specifies a particular color, then they'll work with the dye manufacturer to find some combination of chemicals that will produce exactly that tone. In this particular case, they went an additional step and made sure that it was a dye that nobody else had access to so that they could trademark this sweater from its color point of view.
2: They called their new color Plum Navy number 887. JCPenney patented that signature dye and used it only once when they produced the 7,000 Big Bird sweaters. When Dietrich compared the fibers from the duplicate sweater to those found in Hughes' automobile, they were the same.
0: With several hundred million people in the country and only 7,000 sweaters, the probability of that particular sweater being located in an individual car is very small. You can just work

0: using code TV at collarsandco.com.
1: The search for Melissa Brannan's body continued for almost a year. Statistics show that children abducted by strangers are usually murdered within 3 hours of the abduction. The prime suspect, Caleb Hughes, was asked to take a polygraph test.
2: Are you the one who abducted Melissa?
3: No.
2: Right now, can you take me to Melissa's body?
3: No.
1: The results of his polygraph examination indicated deception.
4: As soon as he realized that I knew that he had failed that test, he didn't want anything to do with that room, didn't want anything to do with me, and pretty much bolted out of there.
1: But there was a problem. In the state of Virginia, prosecutors must be able to prove where a homicide occurred. Since the blood in Caleb Hughes' automobile could not be identified as Melissa's, prosecutors could not reach the threshold of homicide. They could only prove kidnapping, which carried a maximum sentence of only 10 years. But prosecutors were convinced that the blue and red fibers in Caleb Hughes' car indicated more than kidnapping.
5: The last Tammy Brannan saw her daughter, she was wearing the pink nylon coat, winter coat, over top of this Big Bird outfit. If the child remained in that winter coat in the automobile, you wouldn't have the collection and the population of blue acrylic fibers that are found on the seat, because they'd be inside the nylon coat. They weren't.
1: Prosecutors believe that Hughes removed Melissa's ski jacket in the car.

0: indication that Hughes committed a sex act.
1: Hughes had the child's coat off in the automobile, and it seems to me the inference that flow from that are legitimate inferences of an intent to defile.
0: While Melissa was waiting for her mother to say her goodbyes at the Christmas party, prosecutors believe that she left for a moment to get a drink from the water fountain in the hallway near the utility room. This is where Hughes abducted her. Hughes took Melissa through the window in the utility room and fled in his car. Hughes removed Melissa's ski jacket in the car, causing the transfer of the blue and red fibers onto the front seat. Also in the car, there were three rabbit hairs from Tammy Brannon's coat, the one Melissa handed her mother seconds before she was abducted. Where Hughes took Melissa Brannon and left her body remains a mystery. Hughes tracked blood onto his foot pedals and floor mat from his sneakers. Luminol revealed blood on the car's steering wheel as well. When Hughes arrived home, he immediately washed his clothes in order to remove trace evidence. He also scraped away the blood stains from the sides of his sneakers before washing them along with his clothes. But he didn't remove evidence that he couldn't see. The tiny fibers from Melissa's clothing left on the passenger seat of his car. Caleb Hughes was arrested and charged, not with kidnapping, but with the abduction of Melissa Brannon with intent to defile her. He was found guilty and sentenced to 50 years in prison without parole, the maximum sentence. Caleb Hughes has never confessed to the crime, and the search for Melissa's body continues to this day.
2: Each piece of evidence, no matter how small, whether it's a car or whether it's a strand of DNA, all have a story to tell. Where they've been, who they've been with, how long they've been around. And this is the type of information that I look at and that I decipher and try to determine what value it has. So one piece of evidence can be significant when you add multiple pieces of this puzzle. And you never get the whole puzzle. You only get pieces. But you don't need the whole puzzle to see what that picture's going to say. And in this case, 50 fibers, blue acrylic, 10 cotton, black rabbit hairs, to me, it's overwhelming evidence.
0: On June 21st, 1978, 22-year-old Carla Brown was found brutally murdered in the basement of her home. It looked as if the killer had committed the perfect crime. Police could find very little evidence. But years later, investigators noticed something on a crime scene photograph that had previously been overlooked. The killer had left behind a clue. ...22-year-old Carla Brown and her fiancé, a man we'll call Mark Hart, had recently purchased a home together in Wood River, Illinois. Although the couple had a rocky past, friends and family saw this as the beginning of a new phase in their relationship.
3: Carla Brown was a beautiful young woman, was very popular in her hometown in the Wood River area, was one of those girls that everybody knew. Girls liked her, guys liked her. She was just one of those people that was special, and everybody recognized that.
0: On June 21st, Carla Brown took the day off from work to unpack.
4: Yes, the house is great.
0: And spoke to one of her friends on the telephone.
4: Maybe we can have you over for dinner.
3: They had talked for a few minutes. In fact, we were even talking about getting together later on that afternoon.
4: Wait a second, I just heard something at the door.
3: And Carla interrupted the conversation and said, listen, I'll have to call you back. I'll see you later. There's somebody at the door. And that was the last that her friend ever talked to her.
0: Around 5:30 that afternoon, Carla's fiancé and his friend stopped by the house after work. When they walked into the basement, they saw a horrible sight. Carla was lying face down in a bucket of water.
3: She had her hands tied behind her. There was evidence of struggle, a death struggle in the basement, and a very strong suggestion of a sexual rape.
0: But investigators were confused about some of the things they saw. There were two men's socks tied around Carla's neck. They were tied neatly, inconsistent with what you would expect to see in a life and death struggle. The white electrical cord used to tie the victim's hands was not tight enough to effectively restrain an individual during an assault.
5: There was too much length of cord behind her to where her hands could come up in front of her. It would seem like to me that she would have access to the attacker, given that much freedom, with the length of rope that was tied between the two wrists.
0: She was found wearing a sweater her fiancé said she would never wear in the summer. The top button was fastened, another inconsistency with a life and death struggle. The socks around Carla's neck were from inside the home. The mate to one was found in her fiancé's dresser. The other was under the sofa in the adjacent room. Under the sofa was a puddle of water tinted with blood. The sofa cushions were also wet, and there were blood drops on the floor near the sofa. In the rafters was a coffee carafe from the kitchen. To homicide investigators, it looked as if the coffee carafe had been used to rinse blood from the sofa cushions. The attack occurred near the sofa, and the body was later moved into an adjacent room and placed into the barrel of water. The crime scene staging told investigators that the perpetrator spent a great deal of time inside the house after the murder. But who knew that Carla Brown was home and alone on the day of the murder? And who would have felt free to spend so much time in the home cleaning up and staging the scene? Police began their investigation with a close look at Carla Brown's fiancé.
6: World Trade Center. It was a big expense.
7: People didn't like

0: Very Haunted Renovation, September 15th at 8 on HGTV.
1: The autopsy report on Carla Brown indicated death by strangulation. Although she was found nude from the waist down, there were no signs of sexual assault. Investigators were convinced that the killer spent a great deal of time in the house after the murder staging the crime scene.
2: I didn't know Mark very well, although they had dated for a number of years, off and on. And there were times in their relationship that it wasn't great, but she seemed to always be crazy about him anyway.
1: Police also questioned two neighbors who had been sitting in the yard next door on the day Carla and her fiancé were moving in.
3: Hey, Carla Brown. I'm John Pranty. We went to school together. Remember me?
4: Hi, how are you?
1: Both men had alibis as to where they were on the day of the murder, and they both willingly took lie detector tests and passed. With no other leads, police asked the FBI for a psychological profile of the killer and turned to FBI behavioral analyst John Douglas.
5: In my research, we began to break down crimes by disorganized and organized. Disorganized means extremely sloppy carelessness on the part of the offender. The crime could be very, very impulsive. Organized means that there's a high degree, high level of criminal sophistication on the part of the subject.
1: To Douglas, this crime scene was disorganized, an indication that the killer was inexperienced and probably had never killed before. He came to the home with no intention of committing murder, but did so after some sort of confrontation or rejection. Since he spent so much time inside the home, Douglas believed that he was familiar with the victim and her routine and might be living in the neighborhood or very close by. Douglas said the killer was an unmarried white male in his mid to late 20s, high school educated, with a sloppy appearance. The use of electrical cord to tie the victim's hands indicated the killer had taken shop classes or had vocational training. Douglas also told investigators that they may have already interviewed the murderer and that he was capable of passing a polygraph test.
6: And then it got kind of spooky. I mean, I was sitting there and I wasn't sure I was believing what he was saying after a certain point. He started talking about how this individual would react and what kind of vehicle he'd be driving. And he started talking about a Volkswagen. There was a high probability this guy would be driving a Volkswagen and that it would be red or orange in color.
1: This led investigators to focus once again on the two men sitting next door on the day Carla Brown and her fiancé were moving in. But investigators needed more than just a psychological profile. They needed hard evidence.
7: Touchdown! You probably know

0: Crime scene technician Alva Bush remained deeply troubled by the Carla Brown murder. For one thing, he and his colleagues could not determine what caused the wounds on Carla Brown's face and chin. The first real break in the case occurred when Bush attended a seminar on image enhancement at the University of New Mexico. Dr. Homer Campbell taught that seminar. He worked for the state of New Mexico as a medical investigator. Dr. Campbell was demonstrating a photographic technique that uses cameras, monitors, and computers to show details of crime scene photographs that cannot otherwise be seen.
1: This was a technique that had been used for several years, both by engineers in non-destructive testing of materials and also by archaeologists, looking at aerial photographs to find ancient ruins.
0: After the seminar, Bush told Dr. Campbell about the Carla Brown case.
2: And I said, "Doc, do I have a case for you?" And I told him about the Carla Brown case and that we were never able to identify what type of instrument had damaged her face.
1: I asked him to please send me the photographs that they had of the deceased person and also to send me an autopsy report.
0: Dr. Campbell used his image enhancement equipment to look more closely at the crime scene photos of Carla Brown. The system not only improves the contrast of the photographs, but can also create what appear to be three-dimensional views, adding depth to the image. When Dr. Campbell was through, he knew what caused the injuries to Carla Brown's face.
2: He tells me that the TV tray may have been the instrument that she was hit in the head with. This TV tray was lying on the floor within 3 feet of the victim where she had probably been on the couch, but I had missed it.
0: The tray tables were still in storage, untouched in the 2 years since the murder. In an extraordinary piece of luck, Dr. Campbell found microscopic traces of blood and hair still present on the tray table. And what Dr. Campbell said next was even more revealing.
2: He says, "What about the bite mark?" And I said, "Bite mark? What bite mark? What are you talking about?"
1: When we looked at the photograph and went ahead and enhanced it and magnified it, present on the shoulder was a bite injury. On the shoulder. And by looking at that bite injury, you could actually pick out individual teeth all the way across.
3: I'd trade that for 5 eyewitnesses anytime. So eyewitnesses can make mistakes, things like fingerprints don't. And it was my understanding that bite marks properly preserved with an identified defendant could give you the defendant as good as a fingerprint.
0: The killer had left behind a clue. All investigators needed now was a suspect.

0: gastroenterologist about Rinvoq.
1: Years after the brutal murder of 22-year-old Carla Brown, investigators got the break they needed when a photographic enhancement revealed a bite mark on Carla's shoulder. Police now turned to the two men sitting in the yard next door when Carla Brown moved into her new home. Both matched the FBI's behavioral profile of the killer. Police checked their alibis again. Although both had passed the polygraph tests, police discovered that John Prante had spoken about the murder to others.
2: John Prante had mentioned to his friends that he had seen her body that day, that he had looked over the shoulder of some policemen while they were investigating in the basement, and he described the condition of her body, and he even mentioned that she had bite marks on her neck and collarbone.
1: The police were the only ones inside the house after Carla Brown's body was found.
3: And that was a shock to us as police officers, because there's no way that he could have known that unless he put the bite mark there. Also, the information about the location of the body, the way the body was found, the only way that that would have been known is either to have been there on the investigation or to have put the body there yourself, because we never released that information to the public or to the media.
1: Since the bite marks were overlooked during the original autopsy, investigators wanted to make sure nothing else was missed. So Carla Brown's body was exhumed for a second autopsy. This time, it was performed by Dr. Mary Case, the chief medical examiner for St. Louis County.
4: In the original autopsy, there was the ligature strangulation, and the body was examined, and for some reason the head was not examined. And so I opened the cranial cavity, and there was bruising in the scalp. Somebody struck her on the head. And question is whether or not, for example, this blow would cause loss of consciousness.
1: Dr. Case thought that Carla Brown may have been alive when she was placed in the barrel of water, because when she was found, there was foam around her mouth.
4: Because she was in water and she was producing that foam, I feel like there may be some component of drowning, that she was still, even though she'd been strangled, that she was still maybe to a minimal degree breathing, because I believe that she may have breathed in some water.
1: During the autopsy, more photographs were taken of the suspected bite wounds, which were sent to the New York State Police Forensic Unit for an independent evaluation. Prosecutors wanted to make sure that the mark on Carla Brown's neck was, in fact, a bite wound.
5: In my opinion, the pattern injury on Carla Brown's neck had all the characteristics that a bite mark would have.
1: Dr. Levine was asked to compare the bite wound to three different dental casts prosecutors sent along for analysis. Dr. Levine had no idea to whom the casts belonged. After making wax impressions of the models, Dr. Levine concluded that two of the models were not consistent with the bite wound.
5: I took the third model and examined all the individual characteristics that those teeth would have caused, compared those characteristics with the characteristics on the clarified photograph of Carla Brown's neck that I had, and came to the opinion that only that model was consistent with having caused that pattern injury or that bite mark.
6: He measured the teeth. He went back to the photograph. He turned them different ways. He held them up in the air. Finally, he laid the dental impressions on the table, and he pointed to him and he said, "That's your man."
1: Model number three belonged to John Prante. Interestingly, Prante also matched John Douglas's psychological profile. He was in his late 20s, had a history of troubled relationships with women. He attended industrial art school and had a sloppy, unkempt appearance. Prante spent a great deal of time in the neighborhood, often visiting his friend who lived next door to Carla Brown. And just as John Douglas had predicted, Prante had passed an earlier polygraph test. The most unusual aspect of Douglas's profile was the prediction that Prante would be driving a red Volkswagen.
3: Where that came from, only John could say. But in fact, it turned out that the individual did have a Volkswagen.
1: Prosecutors believe that when Carla Brown's fiancée left for work, John Prante walked over and knocked on the door.
0: Maybe we can have you over for dinner.
1: Carla was talking on the telephone.
0: Yes, I understand.
7: Hello?
0: Wait a second, I just heard something at the door. Let me call you back. What do you want?
7: Need some help moving in?
0: I want you to leave.
7: Why don't we talk a little?
0: I want you to leave now.
1: There was some kind of argument or struggle, possibly after she had rejected Prante's sexual advances. He forced her into the basement and hit her with a tray table. At some point, he bit her on the shoulder and strangled her. Afterwards, he staged the scene to make it appear to be a sexual assault. But when he changed her clothes, he made the mistake of fastening the top button, the first clue that the scene had been staged. He tied her hands with electrical cord, wrapped the socks around her neck, and placed her into the water while she was unconscious but still alive. Prante tried to remove the bloodstains on the sofa with water he carried from the kitchen in the coffee carafe, which he left in the rafters above the sofa. The clothes Carla was wearing that day were never found. Prante may have taken them as a trophy. In July of 1983, John Prante was tried and convicted of first-degree murder and was sentenced to 75 years in the state penitentiary.
6: He got caught because the techniques of investigation and law enforcement completely overpowered him. He got away with the crime because he was lucky. He got caught because law enforcement changed his luck.
1: Don Weber, along with journalist Charles Bosworth, chronicled the many ups and downs of this case in a best-selling book, Silent Witness.
2: Carla's family was so intrigued by the bite mark evidence that she embroidered a little tapestry that she presented to Don Weber as a token of her appreciation. And it offers the slogan that Don had used, that you can lie through your teeth, but your teeth don't lie. And around the border is the pattern of rectangle, space, triangle, which is the bite mark pattern that Don had proved had been made by John Prante.

0: And then what are you going to do?
1: On the morning of February 20th, 1989, something terrible happened to Janice Johnson, a 35-year-old housewife and mother of two children.
0: Claire, I gotta go. I'll talk to you later, okay?
1: The investigation into that morning's events would raise questions that persist to this day. Clayton and Janice Johnson lived in the tiny coastal fishing village of Shelburne, Nova Scotia. It's a close-knit community where townspeople all know one another. For the Johnsons, Shelburne was the ideal place to raise their two young daughters, 11-year-old Darla and 9-year-old Dawn.
2: We had two lovely girls, and, you know, perfect as far as I was concerned. We were always together. Like, you can ask anybody around the community, whenever they've seen us, the four of us usually always together. Very, very rarely we ever went anywhere individually.
1: Clayton was an industrial arts teacher at the local high school. Janice was a homemaker. The Johnsons were a deeply religious family and very active in their church, volunteering much of their free time to church activities.
3: We were always out visiting people and doing this and that. My mom was the type of person that she didn't like to just sit around and do nothing, so we were always busy doing something.
1: The morning of February 20th, 1989 was a typical one for the Johnson family. After the children left for school, Clayton carried some laundry to the basement for his wife. Moments later, the telephone rang. Clayton answered on the basement extension.
4: Sure. Just right here.
0: Okay. Thanks.
5: Hi.
2: It was Claire Thompson, our next-door neighbor.
5: Throwing a load of laundry in.
2: And I went out and got my coat and come back in and told her I was going. I gave her a kiss goodbye and I left.
4: See you tonight.
5: Mm-hmm.
1: Clayton then left for work, stopping along the way at a local gas station.
6: Janice!
1: A few minutes later, a neighbor stopped by the Johnsons' home. He discovered Janice at the bottom of the stairs. She was bloody and unconscious, but still alive. Clayton heard the news when he arrived at work and rushed to the hospital.
2: When I first seen her, I didn't recognize her because of like all the tubes and the swelling. So like, and I'd look almost twice to realize it was her. And it's just one of those things that I don't want to see every day.
1: Janice had sustained severe head injuries from what was assumed to be an accidental fall down the basement steps. Despite the best of medical treatment, Janice died of her head wound several hours later. She was just 35 years old.
3: I think it was the first time I ever seen my father cry. My first reaction was that it wasn't real. Like, you want to believe it didn't happen.
2: That's one of the hardest things I've ever done in my life, is to tell the two girls that their mother passed away.
1: The small community of Shelburne rallied around Clayton Johnson and his two daughters as they paid their last respects to a loving wife and mother. But that support soon crumbled when Clayton Johnson started dating a woman 30 years his junior.

0: premieres tonight on CNN and next day on the CNN app.
1: After Janis Johnson's death, the chief medical examiner, Dr. Roland Perry, performed an autopsy. He was hampered to some extent by the fact that there were no photographs of the accident scene. In a misguided effort to be helpful, two family friends had washed the blood from the basement before photographs could be taken. This is a police video shot later as the women describe the bloodstains. They said there was a small bloodstain on the floor at the bottom of the steps and a bloodstain with bloody hair on the concrete wall next to the third step. This recreation shows the position of Janis Johnson's body when paramedics arrived. Her head was on the floor. Her leg was above her head on the step. In her left hand, she was holding her car keys. Although Dr. Perry found Janis Johnson's wounds to be unusual, he ruled the death a freak accident, concluding that she had fallen forward down the steps to her death. He suspected that her skull had become wedged in a 5.5-inch space between the wooden steps and the adjoining concrete wall, which crushed both sides of her head. When she landed on the concrete floor, she sustained the wound to the top of her head. Since Janis Johnson was thought to be in the house alone at the time of the incident, foul play was ruled out. Janis was on the telephone with Claire Thompson, who said she heard Clayton kiss Janis goodbye before leaving for work. Claire Thompson said they talked for 10 minutes and that the call ended around 7:50.
2: Oh, sure. Okay, talk to you then. Bye.
1: Witnesses saw Clayton Johnson at the gas station at the same time. A minute or two later, a neighbor found Janis in the basement and called paramedics. The call was logged in at 7:52.
3: That was, so to speak, the end of that. Of course, Clayton and his daughters had to deal with the great loss that they had suffered. It was only after some 18 months had passed that Clayton really made what might be called a dreadful mistake.
1: Clayton Johnson's mistake was to fall in love. Soon after Janice's death, Clayton started dating and later married 22-year-old Tina Weybrit. She was a member of the Johnson's church and was 30 years his junior. In the close-knit conservative community of Shelburne, this new relationship raised a few eyebrows. Police also discovered that Clayton Johnson had purchased a $120,000 life insurance policy on Janis 2 months before she died. A background check revealed that Clayton Johnson was also having financial difficulties and that utility services were sometimes cut off in their home for non-payment.
4: And pretty soon, fact became confused with rumor, rumor with fact, and the more people talked, the more people wondered whether this lovable teddy bear, Clayton Johnson, was a wife killer.
1: So police decided to reopen their investigation into Janis Johnson's death.

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1: Homicide investigators went back to re-interview the woman who cleaned up the blood after Janice Johnson's death. To their surprise, 2 years later, one of the women recalled seeing more blood in the basement than she originally reported. On the walls, across the length of the floor, and on piles of lumber along the far wall. 3 years after his wife's death, Clayton Johnson was arrested and charged with first-degree murder. Johnson pleaded not guilty to the charge. Prosecutors introduced a new blood spatter testimony and also raised the issue of Johnson's new love interest.
2: Clayton Johnson was on trial for events that happened after the accident. He was on trial for the insurance monies that he collected. He was on trial for this new girlfriend that he had move in with him.
1: Clayton Johnson was found guilty of first-degree murder and was sentenced to life in prison.
3: I don't know how yet I stood up. I could feel my knees and everything get weak, and I took all my power was just to keep standing up, not falling down. It was a shock, I'll tell you.
4: Have you ever felt like you were reading a book? It's what it seemed like. It didn't seem like it could be happening in my life.
1: Johnson was ordered to serve his sentence in the Atlantic Maximum Security Institution. From there, he contacted the Association in Defense of the Wrongfully Convicted in Toronto. His story caught the attention of the director of the organization, James Lockyer.
5: As you go back through the miscarriages of justice in both our country, in Canada that is, in the United States and in England, probably as often as 40 to 50% of the time, a bad science has played a significant role in a wrongful conviction.
1: But the first thing Lockyer noticed wasn't just questionable science. It was a problem with the timeline. Claire Thompson said she was on the telephone with Janice Johnson on the morning of her death. In her original statement, Thompson said she heard Clayton kiss Janice goodbye at approximately 7:40. She said the call with Janice lasted 10 minutes until about 7:50. A witness said Clayton Johnson was at the gas station at the same time, 7:50, when Claire Thompson said she was ending her call to Janice. 911. The neighbor found Janice's body and called paramedics at 7:52. Clayton was aware that Janice was expecting company that morning.
5: Any theory that he would kill his wife in a time span of seconds or minutes when he could legitimately expect three different people to show up at the house in that very time that he was supposedly assaulting his wife. You put all that together, the theory he killed his wife was, in my view, completely ridiculous.
1: Blood spatter expert Herb McDonald was also skeptical. He believes that the witness's original statements were probably the most accurate.
6: The neighbors at that time reported that the blood was consistent with an accident. Now, obviously, they're not qualified to interpret bloodstain patterns, but had they seen a lot of spattering, or if they'd seen blood up on the walls and ceiling, I think at that time, even though they were cleaning it up, they would have a clear recollection of what it looked like, and especially where they washed it up.
1: Another story that changed was Claire Thompson's. In her original statement, she said she called Janice around 7:40. And that the call lasted for 10 minutes. 2 years later, she said she may have called closer to 7:30. This created the window of opportunity for Johnson to have murdered his wife. James Lockyer asked two forensic pathologists to review the forensic evidence independently. Dr. Linda Norton of Dallas, Texas, and Dr. James Ferris of Vancouver. They both examined the case file and autopsy photos, and it was what they didn't see that they found most intriguing.
7: there are no defense wounds. And in a bludgeoning of this nature, considering the location of the head wounds, one would expect to see defensive wounds if this were an actual bludgeoning death.
1: During an attack, most individuals instinctively raise their hands to protect themselves. As a result, their hands and forearms sustain injuries.
8: There's absolutely no evidence that any of the injuries were as a result of some form of homicidal assault.
1: Janice Johnson's car keys were in her hand when paramedics arrived. The lack of arm wounds and the car keys also cast doubt on the original forensic report, which stated that Janice fell forwards down the steps.
7: What occurred is that she slipped at the top of the stairs and she fell backwards instead of forwards. And of course, most falls down the stairs are forward falls. Backward falls are uncommon, and I think that's what led to an awful lot of the misinterpretation that occurred in this case.
1: Clayton Johnson's new defense team now had two major hurdles. First, to prove to the court that Johnson was innocent, and also to show how Janice Johnson really died.
9: World Trade Center. It was a big expense.
10: People didn't like it.

0: today using code TV at collarsandco.com.
1: By the time Clayton Johnson's new defense team gathered their information, he had spent 6 years behind bars. It was a life Johnson had no choice but to get used to.
2: It's a whole new ballgame as far as your change of lifestyle, the whole thing. You know, it's a rude awakening.
1: Johnson's team of forensic experts did not believe that his wife's injuries were consistent with a bludgeoning death. And they did not think that she had fallen forwards, as was originally reported. They believed that Janice had fallen backwards. To get Johnson's conviction overturned, his lawyers needed to find a way to show how the accident really happened. They turned to blood spatter expert Herb McDonald, but after studying the case file, McDonald couldn't figure out a way to recreate an accidental fall down the basement steps.
3: The very night that I was about ready to call James Lockyer and advise him that I could not do my recreation, and I've done many of these reconstructions or recreations, if you like, I was very disappointed, and I told him, I was about to tell him that I just couldn't do it. And that night I read the morning paper. I frequently don't read the paper until a day late, and on the front page, here's Peter Pan at West High School. And of course I thought, hey,
1: in the production of the musical Peter Pan, various characters fly across the stage in a harness. McDonald called the high school, borrowed the transom and the operator, and hired a model the same height and weight as Janice Johnson. McDonald then built a replica of the Johnsons' basement steps. He videotaped the entire procedure and put blue chalk on the wall and step where witnesses saw the blood. With the model at the top of the steps, she fell backwards. When her head fell into the gap in between the third step and the concrete wall, the chalk marks on the model's head were consistent with the injuries found on Janice Johnson.
3: There's no question that that is a good explanation for how the wounds on Janet Johnson occurred over her right ear.
4: It's remarkable when you see it because the blue marks appear on the model's head exactly where the injuries are found on Janice's left and right temples.
1: James Lockyer believes that Janice Johnson was still on the telephone when Clayton was at the gas station, and that the call ended at 7:50, just as her neighbor was arriving at the house.
5: I've got to go. I'll talk to you later.
1: She grabbed her car keys, ran up the steps, and lost her footing.

0: As she fell backwards, her head became wedged in the 5.5-inch gap between the step and the cement wall. Her feet pulled her head from the gap, flipping her body over onto the basement floor, producing the gash found on the top of her head. When all of this information came to light, Canadian prosecutors took the unusual step of releasing Clayton Johnson from prison. He had spent 6 years behind bars.
1: I'm just very happy to get back with my family. I'm very pleased with the decision of Justice Freeman. And I couldn't ask for a better legal team than what I've got. And I just want to get back with my family.
2: I'm really happy right now because that means my dad's actually going to see me graduate. I've got my father back in my life.
0: Although authorities have made no final decisions about the case, and there's always the chance of a retrial, many believe it will simply be dismissed. For a crime, forensic experts say didn't happen, 6 years in prison is enough.
3: Well, that's quite right, indeed. Clayton Johnson wasn't convicted of a murder that he didn't commit. He was convicted of a murder that never happened.
4: We've made an error, so once you recognize you've made an error, you do the best you can to rectify it. And the best way to rectify this case is simply to acquit this man, exonerate him, and let him go on with his life.
1: Well, there's all a different opinion as far as, you know, the justice system is concerned. Because, I mean, I've always been brought up right from the time I could more or less walk around that, you know, the police were your friend, that you held them on a certain level. And just after going through this, it makes you think twice.

0: In 1996, more than a dozen children in Seattle, Washington were seriously ill and fighting for their lives, all gripped by a mysterious illness. When one of the children died, officials feared more deaths would follow, and medical detectives frantically searched for the cause. Terry and Kelly Beverly both work in the computer industry and have two children, a son, Michael, and a daughter, Bettina. After a leisurely day of playing in the woods, Michael complained of pain in his stomach. Later, he had uncontrolled diarrhea. When his diarrhea contained blood, his parents became alarmed.
1: He was just laying on the couch, just still, having bloody diapers every 30 minutes, and just very painful.
2: And it was just changing him, just heart, looking at his little body, it was turning itself inside out.
0: The Beverlys took Michael to a hospital emergency room, where doctors discovered that his blood count had dropped to dangerous levels, his kidneys were failing, and life-threatening clots were forming in his blood.
3: Acute bloody diarrhea, an otherwise healthy child, is an important medical problem, and physicians here and elsewhere work that up very aggressively, take that very seriously.
0: Michael's stool sample was sent to the laboratory for testing. Doctors were alarmed when they found a potentially deadly pathogen known as E. coli 0157. It's a bacteria usually found in the intestines of both humans and animals. When an individual becomes infected, there is no cure. In 1993, four people died after eating E. coli-tainted hamburgers from the Jack in the Box fast food chain. Fully cooking hamburgers can kill the E. coli bacteria, but these burgers had not been fully cooked.
2: When I found out it was the strain of E. coli, and I asked him if it was the same strain that affected the kids in Jack in the Box, he said, yes, Michael has the same strain. And I said, oh my God.
3: When E. coli 0157 is in a widely disseminated vehicle, out in the population for general consumption, it's like a serial murderer is potentially loose in the population.
0: Breanne Kiner was one of the children infected with E. coli 0157 from an undercooked hamburger purchased at the Jack in the Box restaurant. She was in a coma for 6 weeks. The E. coli produces cytotoxins which kill other cells, breaking through the endothelial layer of the intestines, spilling poisons into the bloodstream. That complication is called hemolytic uremic syndrome. Although Breanne Kiner eventually came out of her coma, most of her major organs were damaged, and she'll need a kidney transplant when she's older. Michael Beverly also developed hemolytic uremic syndrome, which can cause brain damage, kidney damage, sepsis, and death. Doctors immediately placed Michael on kidney dialysis to cleanse his body of toxins.
3: Hemolytic uremic syndrome is life-threatening. Of all the kinds of diarrheas a child, an otherwise healthy child, can get in North America, almost none will cause a death or could cause a death, except for this one.
0: As Michael Beverly lay near death in a Seattle hospital, medical investigators were still trying to figure out how he came into contact with this deadly pathogen.
4: This place is creepy.
5: Six designers

0: premieres tonight on CNN and next day on the CNN app.
1: As 2.5-year-old Michael Beverly lay unconscious and near death in a Seattle hospital, 12 more children were admitted to local hospitals, all diagnosed with the same deadly pathogen, E. coli 0157. Since there is no cure for E. coli 0157, investigators needed to find the source of the outbreak before even more people were infected.
2: My biggest concern was that the cases we were seeing every other day were just the very beginning of a much larger outbreak.
1: Medical investigators suspected that food was the probable source, but the E. coli might have been in one food source or many. Dr. Mansoor Samadpour's job was to see if he could identify the exact strain of E. coli that infected the children. To find out, he turned to something usually used for criminal investigations, DNA testing.
3: E. coli 0157 is a very large clan, very large family or tribe in the E. coli species. When we do genetic fingerprinting, we can go to the individuals in that family. So instead of saying that someone with the last name of Smith killed someone else, we can say that John Smith with social security number of such and such, living in such and such place, committed the crime.
1: Like human beings, a pathogen like E. coli has its own genetic fingerprint. Using what is called micro-restriction fingerprinting, the E. coli samples were placed in a buffer of restriction enzymes which break the cells open. Then, the DNA strands are cut into smaller pieces, making them easier to analyze. The fragments are placed into a gel with a dye. And after a process called electrophoresis, the genetic profile appears similar to a barcode. The results indicated that all of the E. coli strains were the same. In other words, all of the sick individuals had been infected from the same source.
3: We had 9 patients that had E. coli 0157s in them with the same genetic fingerprint. Definitely that shows that you have a growing outbreak.
1: E. coli 0157 has a long incubation period, 5 to 7 days, far longer than most foodborne illnesses. Dr. Russ Alexander's job was to figure out what was causing the outbreak. The standard method is to employ what's called a case control study. Investigators questioned all of the patients' families to find out what the victims had consumed 5 to 7 days before first developing symptoms. They also compared those answers to what others in the same family consumed who were not infected.
4: Our early thinking was that this was probably a meat source because that's what mostly is what it is. So we looking for everything they've eaten and what kind of restaurants they've been to, what kind of fast food restaurants in particular.
1: But the initial interviews did not reveal any one food item that all had consumed.
5: There was something in common with these individuals that made these individuals ill. On the other hand, the preliminary interview did not produce any obvious sources of infection.
1: But when investigators looked more carefully over their initial results, they found a clue. One of the sick children was a vegetarian.
4: We had this one case that was a vegetarian family, and there was no chance of any meat in this particular instance. So we quickly realized we were into something else.
1: This time, another more detailed questionnaire was designed with meat excluded as the possible cause. The new questionnaire centered on fruits, vegetables, dairy products, and related food sources.
4: Not until we had gotten enough cases coming in with this extended questionnaire that we began to see something else that was in terms of the source. By the end of the week, we were already pretty sure that there was one thing that was standing out.
1: The second set of interviews revealed that the victims had all consumed apple juice. But with hundreds of brands on the market, investigators feared it would be difficult to find out which one?

0: premieres tonight on CNN and next day on the CNN app.
1: When Seattle health officials discovered that apple juice was consumed by the E. coli patients, they needed to find out which brand, and there were hundreds of brands on the market. But their next clue came from an unexpected source. In Denver, Colorado, doctors were treating a desperately ill 16-month-old girl named Anna Gimmestad. Anna also had an E. coli 0157 infection, and her parents told doctors that they had been in Seattle just 1 week earlier. The Gimmestads recalled feeding Anna some apple juice, a brand she preferred because of the bright rainbow colors on the label, Odwalla. The Beverly family also recalled feeding their son Michael the same brand from a neighborhood coffee shop. Further investigation revealed that the other victims also consumed Odwalla apple juice 5 to 7 days before developing symptoms. The Odwalla company manufactures and distributes juice products in 7 states and British Columbia. It's a brand known for its freshness. Most fruit juices are pasteurized, which means they're heated to a temperature high enough to kill any bacteria. But Odwalla juice was not pasteurized. The company believed that pasteurization hurt the taste of their juice. The company's mission statement read, "If it's not fresh squeezed, then it's not Odwalla." Just 9 days after the outbreak, health officials asked the Odwalla company to voluntarily remove their product from store shelves. The company complied, even though there was no conclusive proof that Odwalla was the source of the outbreak.
2: As you know, immediately upon hearing of the possibility of consumer health risks, we recalled our products containing apple juice. Our primary concern is for the health and welfare of our consumers.
1: The news that the source may have been apple juice was little relief to the Gimmestad family in Evans, Colorado. 16-month-old Anna was taking a turn for the worse. Like some of the other victims, Anna developed hemolytic uremic syndrome, a complication of the E. coli infection that produces toxins that shut down the kidneys. Less than 2 weeks after Anna Gimmestad consumed the Odwalla apple juice, she died. For the Beverleys, news of Anna Gimmestad's death was terrifying.
3: I thought he was going to die. To be frank, I said, this is it, he's going to die.
1: And although investigators discovered that all of the affected individuals had consumed Odwalla juice, there was no proof that the juice was the source of the outbreak. The proof, if there was any, would be in the juice itself. Thousands of bottles of Odwalla juice were tested for E. coli 0157, but the deadly pathogen could not be found. Medical investigators were starting to wonder whether they were ever going to find scientific proof that the apple juice was the source of the outbreak.
4: Get the Disney Plus, Hulu, HBO Max bundle,

0: APY, and an epic welcome bonus.
1: All of the E. coli victims remembered drinking Odwalla apple juice shortly before getting sick. But investigators couldn't find the E. coli bacteria in any of the Odwalla juice bottles they tested. But on November 4, 1996, at the Odwalla Distribution Center, investigators found one bottle of apple juice that tested positive for E. coli 0157. The question now was whether the bottle contained the same strain that caused the death of Anna Gimmestad and infected Michael Beverly and the other children. To find out, investigators turned once again to DNA testing. The DNA profile on the left is the E. coli strain from Michael Beverly. On the right, the DNA profile of the E. coli found in the bottle of Odwalla apple juice. The profiles were identical. Scientific proof that the Odwalla juice was the source.
2: Being able to identify the same genetic strain of E. coli in a bottle of unopened Odwalla juice, given that an estimated 40,000 of these bottles, it's not finding a needle in a haystack, it's finding a needle out of about 100 haystacks spread across most of Western United States.
1: The label revealed the juice had been bottled on October 7, 1996, 3 weeks before the outbreak. Company records identified the orchard whose apples were used to make the juice that day. Dr. Sarah Cody, an epidemic intelligence officer with the California Department of Health, went to the orchard to investigate.
3: We were wandering in the orchard, and what we noticed was along the edge of the orchard, there were a number of deer prints in the sand.
1: And near the deer prints were deer droppings, a potential source of E. coli 0157. Dr. Cody wondered whether some of the apples had fallen to the ground, had come into contact with the deer droppings, and then were picked up and sent to the juice processing plant. Dr. Cody collected samples which were sent to the lab for testing. The E. coli from the deer droppings was then sent for DNA testing, but it did not match the E. coli strain that infected the 13 children.
3: It's possible that there could have been one deer or a number of deer that were shedding one strain or more than one strain. So perhaps we just isolated the wrong strain, or perhaps we got the wrong deer, perhaps we got the wrong orchard.
1: The Odwalla company says that it's against their policy to purchase apples that were picked up from the ground.
4: Even though Odwalla claimed to have documents, signed documents from their suppliers that they did not use ground apples or apples from the ground, we found that it's virtually impossible to verify that or to enforce it, especially when workers are paid by the bin.
1: And in 1996, the U.S. Army considered serving Odwalla juice to military personnel. But after an inspection of the Odwalla processing plant, military investigators stated that Odwalla's plant sanitation program does not adequately assure product wholesomeness for military consumers. The Army rated the bacteria levels in the juice as too high. A copy of the U.S. Army report found its way into the hands of the attorney representing the victims of the E. coli outbreak, William Marler.
5: Odwalla was trying to sell Odwalla juice to the U.S. Army. No, not as a bacteriological weapon. But the amount of bacteria that was in the finished product samples were in the millions, where any possible responsible company would have had it in the tens.
1: The United States Attorney General's office took the unprecedented step of indicting Odwalla in a criminal prosecution. The charge: delivering adulterated food products for interstate commerce.
6: And when we find a company that has knowingly placed contaminated food into the stream of commerce, we are going to prosecute that company, and we are going to put the individuals in jail. And that's a very strong lesson, and it's one that people that manufacture food in this country ought to take to heart.
1: In July, of 1998, Odwalla pleaded guilty and was fined $1.5 million. Odwalla products are now pasteurized and carry warning labels. But for the family of 16-month-old Anna Gimmestad, that was too little, too late.
6: There's no amount of monetary penalty or jail time that is ever going to bring back little Anna or make the other dozen or so children that were severely injured whole again. So from that standpoint, I don't think that there was a possible settlement that would have been satisfactory.
7: E. coli 0157 can cause serious diseases. There's other foodborne pathogens out there that can cause serious diseases. We have the technology to prevent many of these problems. The consumption of unpasteurized apple juice in the 1996 outbreak was a dramatic example of how a safe, effective technology was not employed to the detriment of children in the Northwest.
1: The families of the victims filed suit against Odwalla and settled with the company before going to trial. The terms of that settlement were not disclosed. Michael Beverly now appears to be in good health, but he and the other children still face the possibility of future medical complications from their E. coli 0157 infection.
8: What was it that almost killed Michael? It was E. coli. It was the effects of E. coli toxin in his body, eating up his system. That's what almost killed him.
9: Unfortunately, I see it a little different. I see it as what almost killed him was a company's negligence and irresponsibility, and this shouldn't have happened.
6: The smoking gun in this case was the science. It was what the forensics gave us. Odwalla had no wiggle room. It was conclusive. It was a matter of scientific principle that Odwalla's product had E. coli 0157H7 in it, and that was the same exact bacteria which was in the victims.
1: On September 17, 1966, Diane Keidel met a boyfriend for a drink at a local night spot. After leaving the bar, she disappeared. Officials weren't sure whether she ran away from the responsibilities facing a single mother with four young children, or perhaps had been the victim of foul play. That question was answered 27 years later, when her daughter came forward with a fantastic tale of something she saw when she was 5 years old. In 1956, 21-year-old Diane Kidder went to work in her father's grocery store in Peoria, Illinois. She needed the money since she was recently divorced and was raising her 2-year-old daughter, Susie. And it was in that store one day where she met a bachelor from town, Gene Keidel.
10: Gene wasn't the best-looking guy in the world, but he is a good talker. He's a very good talker. And he was able to woo her.
1: The couple dated for a year, fell in love, and eventually married. They moved to Phoenix, Arizona, where Gene found work in the growing construction industry. Together, Gene and Diane had three more children, Greg, Kelly, and Lori.
11: My siblings and I were really close, yeah. It was a lot of great childhood memories.
1: Over time, Diane and Gene decided that it was best for all concerned if they divorced. On September 17th, the couple met for dinner at a nearby restaurant to discuss the final details of the property settlement and visitation. By all accounts, the meeting went well. Afterwards, Diane dropped Gene off at his apartment. From there, Diane drove to the Amber Inn, where she met Bob Marlin, a man she had been casually dating since her separation. A few hours later, Gene Keidel called Diane at the house. And when the children said she still wasn't home, he went over to babysit and fell asleep on the sofa. The next morning, Gene said he found his wife's car in the driveway, but there was no sign of her. Gene called the police department and reported her missing.
12: I know she arrived home. Her car was there. Her purse was in the house. Her keys were in the house on the table in the kitchen. Diane did not take any clothes with her that we learned of, and there was no reason for her to run away. There was no motive there.
1: Missing persons investigators couldn't understand why Diane would have left town without her children.
12: Her neighbors, her mother and her brother, all indicated that Mrs. Keidel would never leave her children for any length of time. They described her as an excellent mother, very concerned about her children.
1: When police went to interview Bob Marlin, the man Diane was with at the bar, they were told an incredible piece of news. Bob Marlin suffered a heart attack and died the day after his date with Diane. Whatever Marlin might have known about Diane's disappearance went with him to his grave.
13: The World Trade Center, it was a big expense.
14: People didn't like the

0: Very Haunted Renovation, September 15th at 8 on HGTV. Two days after Diane Keidel's mysterious disappearance, Jean Keidel moved back into the family home to look after the four children.
1: My father's explanation to not only his children, but to neighbors and anybody that would inquire about my mother's sudden disappearance was that my mother had run off with a boyfriend.
0: Jean provided police with a list of men he said Diane had been dating since the separation, but they all were dead ends. Over time, the Keidel children adjusted to life without their mother, although they all hoped that someday she would return. But 4 months later, tragedy struck once again. Around 9 o'clock at night, while Jean was at a nearby laundromat, a fire broke out in the Keidels' home. The blaze quickly engulfed the entire house, and the four children were trapped in their bedrooms. Susie, the oldest, led the others around the flames. But Lori ran back into her bedroom for her Winnie the Pooh stuffed animal.
1: I fell on the floor. I was burned. I was crying. I wanted my mother. And my older sister, Susie, came in. The house was ablaze around us. And so she laid on top of me. She said, they're coming for us now, Lori. They'll help us. She said, I love you. And she said, I'll never, ever leave you. And at that point, we died, and she held me.
0: Susie gave her life protecting Lori from the flames. Although Lori suffered third-degree burns over 50% of her body.
1: I was continually loved by my sister as she held me and died protecting me. The trauma, the nightmares, the horror of it, that doesn't go away. I just try to overcome that with knowing that I was loved, that I was valuable enough to die for.
2: What can you say? I mean, when you see that, it takes your breath away. I mean, you realize that that person made the ultimate sacrifice.
0: 8-year-old Kelly also died in the fire. 9-year-old Greg survived. Jean Keidel arrived at the scene just as firemen were pulling the children from the blaze. Investigators found a melted pot on the stovetop burner. The knob was in the on position. As a result, the fire was ruled accidental. After spending 4 months in a hospital burn unit, Lori went back to live in the family home her father had rebuilt after the fire. But 1 year later, there was an incident that helped Lori realize the terrible truth of what happened to her mother. It happened when Lori and her father went to a friend's funeral. His name was Michael, a boy from the neighborhood who was killed in the Vietnam War.
3: Daddy, when is he going to wake up?
4: He's not. He's dead. They're going to bury him today.
3: Wake him up! Wake him up!
1: And I began to cry, and I threw a very large distraction, a very large fit, trying to make people understand that we needed to wake Michael up, that I wasn't going to permit them to bury Michael in the ground. I was the only living person that now knew the secret of my mother.
0: But it took another 27 years for Lori to reveal the deep, dark family secret she had been harboring.

0: huge savings
1: and free shipping from our U.S. warehouses.
2: In 1993, after Diane Keidel had been missing for 27 years, her only surviving daughter, Lori, walked into the Phoenix Police Department with a written statement. It described a terrible secret she had been too afraid to reveal.
3: To whom it may concern, I need to convey to authorities what I witnessed as a child. First, I must greatly impress the fear I have of my father's violent retaliation. I was often told when I was a child by my father, I brought you into this world, I can take you out.
2: The letter went on to say that as a five-year-old child, Lori saw her father beat her mother to death and then bury her in the backyard. At first, Lori thought her mother was sleeping, as hibernating animals do. She said she once asked her father if she could dig a hole in the backyard to feed her mother.
3: As a five-year-old, I thought my mother was sleeping. I thought that my father made my mother go to sleep. And I thought he buried my sleeping mother in the hole in the backyard. I wasn't confused on where she was. I wasn't confused on who did it. I was confused between sleeping and death.
2: Only after she went to her friend's funeral did she realize that her mother would never wake up. Detective Ed Reynolds at first wasn't sure what to think.
4: I've been lied to by some pretty good liars and have been fooled by a lot of people. And when that happens, you tell yourself, well, I'm not going to let that happen again. I'm not going to fall hook, line, and sinker for every story that comes down the pike. And in this case, though, she did seem very believable, very truthful, very sincere in what she said. But I wanted more than just a story. I wanted proof.
2: Lori said that her father poured a concrete patio over her mother's grave the day after he buried her. The home had long since been sold by her father, who was now remarried and living across town. Reynolds was hesitant to ask the new owners for permission to dig up their concrete patio without more evidence than a 27-year recollection. Reynolds looked all over the country for the technology that could look underneath the concrete patio without damaging it. The search took almost a year and led to a nonprofit agency in Colorado called NecroSearch, which brings applied sciences to law enforcement. In this case, NecroSearch recommended a ground-penetrating radar system.
5: Take a look within the ground and to see if it's disturbed. That's what we do in geophysics. Just because we find a disturbance could be caused by many things. The proof and the substantiation is going to have to be a careful excavation.
2: When the radar was pulled across the cement decking, it revealed a ground disturbance 6 feet long by 2 feet wide in the corner of the patio.
4: The very spot on the concrete where Lori Romanek had taken me to earlier when we had walked through the backyard where she suspected the body of her mother was buried.
2: When police removed the concrete, they had to dig only 10 inches before making a grisly discovery, a piece of human skull. Within hours, they uncovered the rest of the remains in the shallow 2-foot grave. They also discovered a bra and a girdle. Around the skeleton's neck were women's stockings. There was no identification on the remains, and bacteria in the shallow grave eliminated the possibility of DNA testing. Even the teeth were too badly damaged by bacteria to analyze the tooth pulp, usually a rich protected source of DNA. So detectives had to use other means to identify the skeleton. The first clue was a tree root from a neighbor's mulberry tree that had grown through the skull. The root was sent to Dr. Thomas Harlan, a dendrochronologist at the University of Arizona. By studying the age of the tree root and the manner in which it penetrated the skull, Harlan was convinced that the body was placed in the ground before the tree root. Since the root was 15 years old, the body was placed in the grave before 1978. Forensic anthropologist Dr. Laura Fulgenetti analyzed the skeletal remains and determined it was a Caucasian woman between 5'4" and 5'5" in height. The pelvic bones indicated that the woman had given birth to at least two children and was between 20 and 40 years of age. All were consistent with Diane Keidel. Dental x-rays are commonly used for identification. Unfortunately, Diane Keidel's dentist was no longer in practice, and her dental x-rays had been destroyed. As a last-ditch effort to identify the remains, Dr. Fulgenetti decided to try a technique called skull photograph superimposition.
0: What you basically are doing is taking a picture of the person in life and superimposing it onto the skull of the person that you think it might have been.
2: Dr. Fulgenetti photographed the skull in the same position and size as the photograph of Diane Keidel taken shortly before she disappeared.
0: A canine tooth that was slightly ajar. It just stuck out slightly from her mouth, and we were able to line that tooth up with the tooth in the photograph. I have no questions. I'm sure that it's her.
2: Police immediately arrested 61-year-old Gene Keidel and charged him with murder. Laurie Romanek was now ready to tell a judge and jury what really happened on the night her mother disappeared.

0: best friend.
1: Otter, the AI meeting agent.
2: For years, Gene Kidell told family and friends that his wife Diane abandoned her children and ran off with a boyfriend. But Laurie Romanek told a very different story about what happened to her mother on the night of September 17th, 1966. Laurie said her mother was wearing her blue double-breasted dress when she left to meet her father for dinner at a local restaurant. After dinner, Diane drove Gene home to his apartment. Later, witnesses saw Diane at the Amber Inn, having drinks with a boyfriend. Around 11 p.m., Gene called the house to speak with Diane, and when he learned that she wasn't there, went over to the house to wait for her. When Diane returned home around midnight, the couple fought, waking 5-year-old Laurie and her older sister, Susie. The two girls went to investigate.
3: When she saw her children, she took her defense down. And it was at that point that my father delivered her last blow. And she whipped back and hit her head and slid to the floor.
2: Gene saw the girls run from the hallway, and they hid in the closet. When the children eventually came out of hiding, they saw their mother's lifeless body on the pool deck, and they saw their father digging a hole in the backyard. The next day, Gene Kidell poured a fresh layer of concrete over his wife's grave for what he thought would be an eternity. Laurie describes her father as an alcoholic, cruel, and violent.
3: We're talking about the fact that my father would beat my mother. Violently. My father would attempt to beat his children, my siblings and I. And when my mother was alive, she would intervene. And she would not permit my father to beat his children. She was very strong on that issue.
2: Laurie also says that her father threatened to kill her if she
4: never forgot. And she had just been terrified for her whole childhood and then adult life of her father, even after she got married and left the house and they barely had a relationship at some points. She remembered the thing the whole way through. And somehow, I mean, I don't think there's anyone that really could exactly describe what was going on in that head of hers all those years.
2: In 1995, Gene Kidell was convicted.

0: Arrested for the murder of his wife, Diane, and was sentenced to life in prison.
1: I think it says that the memory of a five-year-old, even though it's some 29 years later, is sufficient to convict. But again, remember, the one unanswerable question was, if what she saw wasn't what she saw, how could she have led us to the body? And she did.
2: My father single-handedly murdered my mother, murdered my two siblings, and attempted a murder on me and a murder on my brother. I think that my father will more meet his calling upon his death. I pray for my father. I think that this judicial system will have nothing in the comparison of the wrath of God. And that I'm sorry for. My father will have to answer and be held accountable. What does a man tell our Creator God when God says, what did you do to that beautiful wife and lovely children I gave you? And my father will reply, I beat them, I murdered them, I burned them up in a horrible fire. What will be my father's punishment? I'm sorry, that causes me the grief that I feel today for him.

0: In 1993, on an Indian reservation in the southwestern United States, young Navajo Indians were dying at an alarming rate. More than 20 people would die from the mysterious disease, one that health officials had never seen before. But the Navajo medicine men provided a critical piece of information which led investigators around the world to a most unlikely killer. Covering 25,000 square miles of high desert in four states, Utah, Colorado, New Mexico, and Arizona, is a Navajo Indian reservation in an area known as the Four Corners. It's the largest Navajo community in America, with some 1,200 members of the tribe living throughout the desert hills. The scenery brings thousands of tourists each year, a vital source of revenue for the Navajo who have inhabited the area for centuries. But poverty is endemic and was a fact of life for people like 19-year-old Merrill Bahi. But Merrill Bahi had something that set him apart.
1: Merrill was a very phenomenal person, but where he stood out was his running ability. And I think if you talk to anybody that saw him run, you know, they would tell you that it was a gift that he had in running, and he loved to run.
0: Merrill Bahi was so fast, he won a full scholarship to the Santa Fe Indian School, a boarding school that was miles away from his home, both physically and culturally.
2: He didn't really know how to put a sheet on a bed or... No, it was like he threw the blanket on and that was it. I said, no, Merle, you put this down first. So I had to show him how to make up a bed.
0: Bahi slowly adjusted to his new life. He did well in school, but the transition to life in the city was difficult until he met Florina Woody.
3: Something magical happened. He met another Navajo girl at a Pueblo school, and they fell in love so intensely that the track coach decided to make Florina the manager of the track team to hand out the towels so that Merrill would keep his mind on his running.
0: Not long afterwards, they had a son, Maurice, and planned to get married. But shortly after the baby was born, Florina woke up one morning with what she thought was the flu.
4: She was all cold. She kept, you know, having these chills. And it was something like you're getting a cold or getting sick from a common cold.
5: Her lungs were white out, meaning they were just solid. They should usually be dark from the air, and they obviously had something in there, fluid in there.
0: Doctors raced to find out what was wrong. They administered oxygen to help Florina breathe, but she went into shock.
4: I saw one of the nurses coming out of her room all disturbed, and she was crying, and I knew there that something was happening.
0: None of the standard procedures worked, and Florina's heart stopped beating. The pressure on her lungs was simply too much for her body to bear. The cause of death, acute respiratory failure. Florina Woody died on Mother's Day. She was just 21 years old.
4: And they told us that she was gone. Then they allowed us to go into her room. I just couldn't believe that my baby is gone. I didn't want to leave her. I just want to hang on to her right there.
0: Doctors had no idea what had caused Florina's sudden death. And they feared that whatever killed Florina Woody might be contagious.
6: World Trade Center. It was a big expense.
7: People didn't like

0: Huge savings.
1: And free shipping from our U.S. warehouses.
2: Florina's death was a particularly cruel blow to Merrill Bahi. The mother of his infant son was dead. As Bahi prepared for Florina's funeral, he too started to develop similar symptoms.
3: Merrill Bahi was beside himself. He wasn't feeling well. But it didn't occur to him that it could possibly be the same thing that affected Florina.
2: Merrill's physical condition quickly deteriorated, and he was rushed to the Crown Point Hospital, the same hospital that treated Florina. After an initial consultation, Merrill did not want to be treated where Florina died, so his family drove him to the Indian Medical Center in Gallup, an hour away. Shortly before arrival, Merrill lost consciousness. As doctors rushed him into the emergency room, he died. The cause of death, acute respiratory failure. Merrill Bahi was only 19 years old. Ironically, Merrill died during Florina's funeral service, which was taking place directly across the street from the hospital.
4: We had a meeting with our medical investigator, and Merrill's family were coming in for Flo's funeral. And they were told there, and everything just started happening here and there, and that's when I went to shock.
2: Health authorities had no explanation for what killed the young couple. The only way they could determine the cause was to perform a complete autopsy. But autopsies are not permitted in the Navajo community.
5: It's forbidden among traditional Navajos to have autopsies done, and the Navajo tribal government can forbid that if they want to. And I don't think the government people really understood that we have that sovereign power to do that, even if it's a medical emergency.
2: But with her daughter and future son-in-law dead, Beata Begay wanted answers. She took the unusual step of defying tradition and the tribal elders by giving doctors permission to perform the autopsies. The autopsy findings took on a new importance when Merrill and Florina's infant child, Maurice, also fell ill. He was rushed to the hospital and quarantined. As authorities awaited the autopsy results, the disease continued its deadly rampage. Within a week of Florina and Merrill's deaths, the number of dead had risen to 6, and each day, more people were being hospitalized with symptoms. New Mexico officials feared they had an epidemic on their hands, and panic gripped the region.
6: We were getting calls from concerned citizens and concerned physicians and concerned school administrators and concerned everybody. And that always will happen when something as dramatic as this and as frightening as this is occurring, and when you really don't have any good answers.
2: The autopsies on Merrill Bahi and Florina Woody answered few questions. The mystery illness could not be identified, and until it was, more people were destined to die.

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1: Doctors in the Four Corners area are on alert to a deadly respiratory illness.
2: May 1993. Navajo radio stations in the Four Corners Indian Reservation broadcast an alert. Young Navajo were dying at an alarming rate, and new cases were being reported every day. So little was known that health officials were not able to tell listeners what precautions to take against the disease.
3: It was frightening for people who came down with a fever and cough and headache at the time. As a physician, we're sending people home who we had to accept the possibility that they could drop dead within hours of leaving the hospital.
2: The outbreak was now national news, and since it appeared that only Navajo were affected, it was dubbed the Navajo flu.
4: There was pandemonium. It's impossible to keep a string of deaths like this a secret for very long.
2: One possibility was bubonic plague, the dreaded Black Death that killed millions during the Middle Ages and still strikes more than 1,000 people worldwide every year. Plague symptoms, particularly the high fever, muscle pain, and fluid buildup, bore similarities to the Four Corners disease.
4: Bubonic plague still crops up in New Mexico from time to time, and so the state is very well equipped to do that test. And much to the chagrin of the investigators, the test was negative. It was chagrin because they still didn't know what had killed this young couple.
2: Another possibility was pneumonic plague, a highly contagious disease. It attacks the lungs and kills quickly, which is what happened to the Four Corners victims. Since it could be treated with large doses of antibiotics, doctors actually hoped that this was what they'd find. But the autopsies turned up something different. The capillaries of the victims had collapsed, leaving the lungs wet like large sponges. This was not consistent with pneumonic plague, and it did not resemble anything medical investigators had ever seen before.
5: And it was very puzzling. And it was frustrating, because you felt like, how come we're not smart enough to figure this out? You know, this shouldn't be that hard. So I haven't had that many cases at one time that I didn't understand.
2: Local health officials called in the Centers for Disease Control in Atlanta, Georgia. The CDC's special pathogens team was sent in to look for possible causes, and they started their investigation in the trailer that Merrill Bahi and Florina Woody once called home.
6: We had no idea what this was. We didn't know whether it was contagious. We didn't know whether working with the tissues was going to be dangerous. We didn't know whether you could get this in the laboratory or from somebody outside in the field.
2: The outbreak was considered a biosafety level 4 hazard, the most lethal designation. Dressed in specially designed suits to keep them free from any contagion, CDC specialists searched the trailer and the surrounding area. While the medical community turned to their scientific experts, the Navajo turned to their own specialists, the traditional healers or medicine men who were responsible for the health of the reservation. They said they were familiar with this disease and that it had struck before.
7: They were saying that this outbreak had occurred in the century in 1933 and 1918 when it was preceded by 2 years of plentiful rains and heavy winter snows in the mountains.
2: The tribal healer said the heavy rains had resulted in a dramatic increase in the number of mice on the reservation. And they suspected there was some connection between the large number of mice and these deaths. But they could not say what it was.
7: There is an old Navajo saying that I learned as a child that if a mouse ever runs over your clothing, you should burn it. And nobody ever knew what that old saying meant.
2: Records indicated that there were heavy rains in 1991 and 92, the 2 years preceding the current outbreak. But health officials could not find any link between the rain, the growing deer mice population, and the outbreak. Meanwhile, in what's known as the maximum containment section of the CDC labs, an area reserved for the study of the world's most dangerous germs and viruses, investigators performed an ELISA test, or enzyme-linked immunosorbent assay, on the tissue samples from the victims. When a disease strikes, the body reacts by producing antibodies which are unique to that disease. The ELISA test can isolate those antibodies in order to compare them to the thousands of samples in the CDC files. Comparison after comparison was made, and no matches were found until the investigation took an unexpected turn, one that would take medical detectives back in time and halfway around the world.
8: Get the Disney Plus, Hulu, HBO Max bundle

0: I think everything happens for a Reese's.
1: Within 6 weeks of Lorena Woody and Merrill Bahi's deaths, more than 12 other young people had also died of the same mysterious disease. Investigators got a break in the case when a tourist from Iceland, after visiting the reservation, developed symptoms of the disease. Investigators now realized the outbreak was probably environmental and was not confined to the Navajo.
2: Unfortunately, somebody sort of identified this as a Navajo disease, which it very obviously wasn't, because we were seeing there were other cases occurring in non-Navajos, but that was particularly offensive, I think, to people.
1: When CDC investigators compared the antibodies from the outbreak victims to those in their vast file of known diseases, they made a surprising discovery. The only sample that was in any way similar was one that was 40 years old. It was a sample taken from a soldier stationed in Korea in 1950. During the Korean War, more than 3,000 troops developed high fevers and kidney failure. About 400 died. Doctors called it hantavirus because it was traced back to Korea's Hantan River. That region was home to large numbers of striped field mice. Feces and urine from infected mice carried the virus. When it dried out, it became airborne and was then inhaled by the soldiers. From there, the virus attacked the kidneys. But investigators were uncertain whether this was the same as the Four Corners virus. There had never been a hantavirus reported in North America, and the Four Corners disease attacked the lungs, not the kidneys.
2: I had no idea what hantavirus was. And looked in my textbook, which had a very short section on it.
1: Was this the same disease? And if so, how did it travel from Korea to a North American Indian reservation? CDC investigators then remembered what they'd been told by the Navajo traditional healers.
3: The medicine men had said that when a remarkably wet winter was followed by the masting of the pinyon trees, when the pinyon trees put out an abundant supply of nuts, the rodent populations in the state began to grow. And when that happened, young Navajo died.
1: Investigators caught and tested deer mice from the Four Corners area. They found the mice were shedding a virus with the same DNA profile as the virus found in Florina Woody and Merrill Bahi. But the DNA profile of this virus was not identical to the Korean hantavirus. Although the DNA profiles were similar, the strain from the Navajo reservation was a new one, unique to North America.
4: What we found when we did the comparison was that this was a new hantavirus. That is, the sequence was far enough from any other known hantavirus that we were convinced that it was a new virus. It wasn't just a minor variant on one of the old viruses.
1: CDC scientists and Navajo medicine men suspected the North American hantavirus had been around for centuries. But since the cases were so isolated, it had always been misdiagnosed. The Navajo made up a greater percentage of the victims only because they lived in more rural areas with large deer mice populations. In the 2 years before the outbreak, heavy spring rains created a bumper crop of pinyon nuts, a rich source of food for the growing mice population. Authorities believe that Merrill Bahi and Florina Woody inhaled the dried urine and fecal matter from the infected deer mice when they were house cleaning or digging in their garden. Health officials recommend that masks and gloves be worn when cleaning rodent droppings, and that people do everything possible to keep rodents out of their homes. They also point out that the Four Corners outbreak was identified through the wisdom of the Navajo medicine men and the scientists who were smart enough to listen.
5: We were discovering an old disease that the traditional healers had discovered long ago. And that was, I think to me, that was the most exciting thing about this whole investigation.
3: The Navajo, using an entirely different approach, looking at the balance of nature, were able to identify factors that led them to the same conclusion, that when rodent populations explode the way they did in the Four Corners in the spring of 1993, young Navajo died. These two very different sets of people set out on very different paths and arrived in the same place.
6: While on a business trip in 1986, Ed Poe spent the morning jogging near his hotel in downtown St. Louis. When he returned to his hotel room, he discovered his wife dead in the bathtub. The medical examiner ruled the death was by drowning, presumably accidental. But homicide investigators weren't so sure. Ed Post met Julie Thigpen when they were both students at the University of Southern Mississippi in the 1960s. They married in 1967, had two daughters, and moved to New Orleans. Ed went to work in the real estate business. His outgoing personality and sophisticated manner made him a successful salesman right from the start.
7: I thought Ed was a good fellow. What you'd expect a real estate salesman to be. Kind of relentlessly cheerful.
6: After a few years, Ed Post became part owner of the Wagner Truax real estate firm. Julie Post also joined the company and was very successful, selling over $1 million of real estate every year from 1982 on. In June of 1986, the Posts attended a real estate convention in St. Louis, Missouri at the Omni Hotel at Union Station. On the morning of June 3rd, Ed Post decided to go jogging before the meeting started. He said he drew his wife a bath and woke her before leaving around 7 a.m. On his way out, he thanked the hotel's concierge for a suggestion she made to the Posts the day before.
8: Really wonderful. Have a nice run?
6: Sure. Bye. Ed Post jogged past Busch Stadium, around the city's famous arch, and returned to the hotel at 7:40.
8: How was your run, sir?
6: When he entered his hotel room, he said he discovered his wife lying face down and unconscious in the bathtub. After pulling her body from the water, he called for an ambulance at 7:43.
8: Bathroom, could you send an ambulance, please?
6: It looked as if Julie Post lost her footing and grabbed the towel ring, which pulled out of the wall. At the hospital, Julie Post was pronounced dead. She was 39 years old. The autopsy revealed that death was due to drowning. Ed Post immediately phoned his brother, who was a lawyer. Together, they photographed the broken towel ring and wall mount for a lawsuit against the hotel.
9: His brother told a policeman here in St. Louis, "I'm going to sue him for $450 million. You watch."
6: Ed Post was convinced that had it not been for the faulty towel ring, his wife Julie might still be alive.

0: Very Haunted Renovation, September 15th at 8 on HGTV.
1: After Julie Post was pronounced dead, an autopsy was performed in St. Louis before the body was transported to New Orleans for burial. The autopsy found no sign of alcohol or drugs in her system. There were no skull fractures or bleeding in the brain that would have been present if the victim had been struck in the head before drowning. In short, the pathologist could find no evidence of foul play.
2: I was certainly not convinced that it was an accident. On the other hand, I couldn't prove that it was anything else.
1: On the death certificate, the manner of death was undetermined. When the St. Louis Post-Dispatch reported the news of Julie Post's death, there were some interesting reactions. D. Joyce Hayes was a prosecutor in the district attorney's office. Her husband, Gary, was a detective in the St. Louis Police Department.
3: D. had just read an article about a woman who had drowned in a bathtub at the Omni Hotel. And she said, "Gary, make sure you read this. It doesn't sound right to me."
4: We both read the article and looked at each other and said, "Nah, no way."
1: The hotel management found it hard to believe that a 120-pound woman like Julie Post could have pulled the towel ring from the wall, since the ring had been designed to withstand more than twice that weight.
5: We went to the two adjoining rooms, and I probably weighed close to 220 pounds at the time, with all my weight hung on to both towel rings in both rooms, and neither one of them gave. Nothing.
1: Ed Post told police that he and his wife had a very good relationship, but a background check of the Post's finances revealed an interesting coincidence.
3: We went to the insurance company, and lo and behold, I don't know, 29 days prior to Julie Post's death, Ed had increased her insurance like $400,000 or $500,000. Now, this is a woman who's making in the low to mid $20,000 a year range in salary, and he's got this $600,000-$700,000 life insurance policy on his wife. That's when I begin to believe maybe we have something here.
1: Police also discovered that Ed Post was enamored with a married woman who worked in his office. Her name was Kim O'Tan. On the day of Julie Post's funeral, Ed made an unusual request to Kim O'Tan.
6: Kim O'Tan had a twin sister, and at the time of the funeral of Julie, Ed Post said to Kim O'Tan, "Maybe when this is over, you can set me up with your sister." And that seemed a most inappropriate thing to be saying, and particularly saying at the time that he's alleged to have said it.
1: Police were also suspicious about the way Ed Post told the story of finding his wife's body. The story never varied, almost as if it had been rehearsed. St. Louis police tape recorded those conversations.
7: And then when she came over the edge of the tub, being as wet as she was in the water, it was then at that point, once I got her partially out of the tub, I was not prepared for what happened next, which was she literally slid out at that point.
8: Do you think that's
7: and
8: because...
7: She did hit her head on the front portion.
8: Do you think that's because...
5: It's the fact that Ed Post, in his golden tongue, glib manner, came off as a non-caring person that had this alibi, who had everything down pat. I mean, he didn't change his story one iota from the first time he told it to the second time he told it.
1: And some of the hotel employees noticed that Ed Post was acting suspiciously on the morning of the accident. Before leaving the hotel for his morning run, Ed Post made sure that the concierge knew who he was, thanking her for a favor she did for him the day before.
9: "I believe you're the one that told us about the botanical gardens."
1: And the hotel doorman said that Post introduced himself by name before going out for his run.
9: "My name is Ed Post. I'm going on a run this morning. I'll be gone about 30 minutes. Watch out for me, please."
10: "I sure will. Have a nice run."
9: "Sure."
4: He made it a point to to say who he was and what room he was in and that he was going to go out and jog. I mean, like, it was from the book of Who Cares? The doorman didn't care. Why would you do that?
1: But all of these incidents simply raised suspicions. Homicide investigators had no hard evidence that Ed Post played any role in his wife's death. Investigators decided to conduct more sophisticated tests on the broken towel ring to see if a woman Julie Post's size could have pulled it from the wall during a fall.

0: without the busy work. Ramp. Love Finance.
1: Prosecutors in St. Louis were starting to wonder whether the death of Julie Post in the hotel bathtub was truly an accident. The autopsy did not find any evidence of foul play, so prosecutors decided to exhume Julie Post's remains for a second autopsy. She had been buried in a cemetery outside of New Orleans. The water table is so high in New Orleans that most people are buried in above-ground vaults. But Julie Post had been buried in the ground, and her body was placed in a wooden casket. Investigators feared that water damage to the body would be significant. When they opened the grave, it was almost completely filled with water. Fortunately, the foot of the casket was the part that sunk. Her head was the only part of her body that was not submerged in water.
2: And her head was in perfect shape. The casket had collapsed and pushed down and had pressed, flattened her nose from the pressure, but that was the only disfiguration from the collapsing of the casket. Most of the casket collapse had been at the foot end.
1: The pathologist who performed the second autopsy found numerous bruises that were not noted during the first autopsy. That's not unusual because some bruising continues to develop even after death. Ed Post's attorney said that the additional bruises prove nothing, that they could have been caused by the removing of her organs and bones for donation shortly after her death. But the pathologist found two new bruises in a critical area.
3: The only additional finding at the autopsy was an area of bruising that was very low, far down on the back of the head in the upper neck region, where in a normal autopsy, I usually don't take the scalp down quite that far.
2: I'm looking at these bruises, and as far as I'm concerned, it's from a thumb and a hand. If you're holding somebody underwater, you got to hold them by the base of the neck if you're going to drown them.
1: Next, prosecutors turned their attention to the metal towel ring found inside the tub next to Julie Post's body. The towel ring was attached to metal studs inside the wall with 1.5-inch screws. The ring and wall mount had been designed and manufactured to withstand hundreds of pounds of force. Prosecutors hired Bolter Kelsey, an accident reconstructionist, to attempt to recreate the accident. Kelsey conducted his experiments at the Hotel Omni. In a room with an identical towel ring attached to the wall in the same way as the towel ring in Ed and Julie Post's room. And for the test, Kelsey used a woman who was the same height and weight as Julie Post. Kelsey asked the model to simulate a fall by grabbing onto the towel ring with all of her weight. Nothing happened. Then she was asked to wrench the ring back and forth. Again, nothing happened.
4: What we found was that doing some calculations based on what information we had on the ultimate strength of the ring, that we could not remove it, or a person couldn't remove it at that size, unless she fell about 64 feet and grabbed the towel ring as she went by. And of course, the hotel room has an 8-foot ceiling, so there's no way that that could happen.
1: Finally, as a last resort, Kelsey asked the model to use both hands to remove the towel ring in any way she could. After considerable effort, the ring came off.
4: Concept that Julie Post somehow grabbed this towel ring during a fall and pulled it off the wall was impossible. It could not physically have happened that way.
1: Next, prosecutors sent an identical towel ring and wall mount to Dr. William Wines, a professor of mechanical engineering at the University of Nebraska in Lincoln. Dr. Wines was asked to determine how much force was required to remove the towel ring from the wall attachment. Those tests revealed that it took between 480 and 500 pounds of force to remove it from the wall.
5: It was also obvious very early on the testing that those types of modes of force application, straight pulls down, clearly didn't match the evidence. The deformed towel ring, the failed towel ring, didn't look anything like the towel ring in question here.
1: The base plate had damage underneath the stem, and on the left side, The towel ring itself also had been damaged. Dr. Wines performed 23 different tests to reproduce the damage found on the base plate and towel ring, all without success. But on test number 24, Dr. Wines produced something very close. That test indicated...
5: The conclusion was that it was taken off the wall by someone with considerable strength, and it was the type of action where one would grab it and pull outside the tub, and it was, if you look at the location of it, it would be consistent, for instance, with someone like putting their foot on the edge of the tub and grabbing the towel ring and then pulling it off out toward the outside of the tub.
1: Prosecutors now had scientific proof that Julie Post's death was no accident.

0: In 1986, New Orleans was going through its worst economic downturn since the Great Depression. Many local businesses were affected, and real estate was just one more casualty. Ed Post was 10% owner of the Wagner Truax real estate business and was responsible for 10% of the losses, which in 1985 and 86 were substantial. And the Post's marriage was going through a downturn of its own. Friends said that Ed and Julie fought frequently, fights which were sometimes physical. And Kim O'Tan, who worked with the Posts, said that Ed Post had made advances towards her in the months before Julie's death.
1: I think that Ed fell in love with Kim O'Tan. Just him being a free man wouldn't get Kim. He had to be a free man with lots of money to compete with her husband. And he hatched this plan.
0: Prosecutors believe that plan was in motion 1 month before Julie's death, when Ed Post increased his wife's life insurance. On June 3rd, 1986, before going out for his morning run, prosecutors believe that Post drowned his wife in the hotel bathtub. Afterwards, he pulled the towel ring from the wall, not only to corroborate his cover story that Julie fell while holding onto the towel ring, but also for the money, the potential settlement from the hotel in a civil lawsuit. After the murder, Post made sure to speak with both the hotel concierge and doorman to cement his alibi.
2: Yes, I am. Thank you.
3: The whole business with the towel ring, which is really what killed him, not literally, but figuratively. You know, he had to go pull that off the wall. He had to go pull that off the wall so that he could set up a lawsuit against the Omni Hotel and get more money. The greedy SOB.
0: 3 years after Julie Post's death, Ed Post went on trial for first-degree murder. Ed Post pleaded not guilty and took the stand in his own defense.
4: He was very well-dressed. He was very articulate, spoke at a very sophisticated level, including his use of the language, spoke, I think, far differently than the jurors were accustomed to speaking or hearing. He did not speak with a Southern accent at all, although he was from New Orleans. And he came across, as Ed often came across, as condescending. And I think that those things did not play well.
0: And the scientific experts provided powerful testimony that Julie Post was not capable of removing the towel ring during a fall. It took the jury less than a day to reach its verdict. Ed Post was found guilty of first-degree murder and was sentenced to life in prison without possibility of parole. Ed Post and his attorneys appealed the conviction. And in a plea bargain, Post agreed to plead guilty to second-degree murder and confess to the murder of his wife in exchange for a 30-year prison sentence that included the possibility of parole.
5: If he doesn't take the towel ring off, he gets away with it. It's just an accidental drowning. I mean, look at how it happened. Almost everybody classified it as undetermined or accidental. But for that, Ed Post would be on his merry way. He probably sued the Omni, got a couple $1 million, and had $700,000 in life insurance. We wouldn't even know who he was.
6: In my opinion, the most important thing

in the trial was the science. It was the towel ring. When you can show that it was wrenched back and forth until it broke or until it came loose, that convicted him. If he would have left that out of there, he might be a free man today.

0: For 15 years, a serial rapist preyed on single women in the small college town of Lafayette, Louisiana. Although his MO was always the same, investigators had few clues to his identity. The masked assailant would break into women's homes late at night, blind them with a flashlight, and assault them at gunpoint. But when the locations of all these crimes were entered into a new computer program, police learned more about the perpetrator than they were prepared for. In August of 1995 in Lafayette, Louisiana, thousands of college students were arriving for the fall semester at the University of Louisiana. One of the students beginning her senior year was a 21-year-old woman whom we'll call Anne. Anne was working her way through school at a local health club and earned extra money by babysitting for a friend who lived in an affluent suburb not far from school.
1: In fact, a city official lived right across the street from this woman where I babysat. I couldn't have picked a place to feel safer. It was just a place that had American Dream, no one can hurt you here, written all over it.
0: On August 30th, 1995, Anne's friend had to go out of town for a business trip. So Anne agreed to stay overnight with the two children. Anne put them to bed around 10 o'clock. She allowed them to stay up a little later that night since they didn't have school the next day. Afterwards, Anne started in on some of her homework.
1: I worked on the computer a little bit, decided to get a head start on some of the assignments that I'd gotten that day. Then probably around 11 o'clock, I decided to go to bed.
0: Around 2 a.m., Anne awoke to find a masked intruder armed with a gun. He threatened to kill her and the children.
1: He shone a flashlight in my face, so I really couldn't see anything at all. He was wearing these wool gloves, some really scratchy gloves. He had a flashlight and then in one hand and a gun in the other.
0: The man wore a knit hat and a bandana over his face and forced Anne to walk through the entire house. He said he was looking for money, but took nothing of value. He found Anne's home address in her backpack and said he would track her down if she did not do exactly as she was told.
1: He really could kill me in just a second. So I knew that to save my life and to save the two children's lives, I had to do what he said. And so I did, and he raped me.
0: Later, the perpetrator led Anne to the bathroom, told her to urinate and to count to 100 before getting up. He also told her not to call the police because if she did, he said he would know about it and he would get revenge. He left without harming the children. At the hospital, a rape test kit recovered a semen sample, but no other trace evidence, such as foreign hairs or fibers. Because of the flashlight, cap, and bandana, all Anne could say was that the perpetrator was an overweight white male with piercing blue eyes.
1: Went to school the next day following, sat in class and felt like everyone in there was looking at me. It felt like every white male who was slightly overweight that even slightly resembled the man who had hurt me was staring at me and felt like that must be him. Maybe that's him. So I left that class and just cried and cried. I knew that life was never going to be the same.
0: One of Anne's friends heard about the assault and called her with an important piece of information.
1: She said, "I heard what happened to you, and I really want to talk to you about it. It sounded a whole lot like what happened to me." And as we talked, we found out this is the same guy. Everything he did, everything he said, every movement was identical.
0: Anne's friend had been raped 3 years earlier, just 1 mile from where Anne was assaulted. Lafayette Police Detective Mac Gallion noticed that Anne's case was similar to other unsolved rape cases, some dating back 10 years.
2: I researched previous sexual assaults as far back as 1982, but I think I found some as early as 84 that were similar in MO.
0: If these cases were connected, Lafayette police not only had a serial rapist on the loose, but one sophisticated enough to elude police for years.
3: Get the Disney Plus, Hulu, HBO Max bundle,

0: Very Haunted Renovation, September 15th at 8 on HGTV.
1: To the Lafayette police, the rape of the 21-year-old college student sounded similar to a number of other unsolved rape cases, all on the south side of the city. 4 miles from where Ann was assaulted, a 32-year-old office worker living alone had also been raped. A year before that, 1 mile away, a 40-year-old hotel receptionist living alone reported a similar attack. All of the rapes were identical. The women were asleep. The perpetrator had a gun and flashlight and wore heavy woolen gloves, a bandana, and knit cap. He walked the women through their homes, saying he was looking for valuables, but his motive wasn't robbery.
2: That type of rapist wants to go through the whole scenario of, if I'm in this room and I got to get out, where can I go?
1: In many cases, the perpetrator ordered the women to shower afterwards, presumably to remove trace evidence such as semen, hair, and fibers. Detective Mac Gallion identified a dozen rape cases, all on the south side of the city, within a 5-mile radius, all with the same M.O. In some of these cases, semen samples were collected from the victims. In others, washcloths found in the victims' homes were found to contain semen, presumably from the perpetrator. All were sent for DNA testing. 6 of the semen samples matched. The others were inconclusive. Investigators discovered that all of the women shopped at the same grocery store, and many were members of the health club nearby. Since most of the women were single and living alone, investigators suspected that the victims had been stalked, and there were some other clues that concerned police. First was something the perpetrator said to all of the women.
2: He didn't say, if you went to the police with it, I'll find out about it. He said, if you go to the police, I will know about it. And the fact that he uses the phrase, I will know, tells me that he has a stronger insight to the police department.
1: Another clue was the way the perpetrator held the flashlight high around his head, gripping it behind the lens.
3: A layperson will probably point a flashlight out in front, but most professionals that use flashlights in their work sometimes hold it up like so. Including police officers, this is the way in which we usually hold our flashlights.
1: Since the perpetrator held his flashlight in the same way, investigators suspected he may be working in law enforcement or in a related field. Crime analyst Ronnie Smith was asked to develop a psychological profile of the rapist by studying the manner in which the crimes were committed. Smith says that by ordering the women to bathe after the rapes, the rapist was trying to do more than simply remove forensic evidence.
2: To make a woman clean up, the outcome is you do feel better about yourself because you're clean now and you don't have that anger towards the guy.
1: The rapist knew that bathing would reduce the likelihood of the victims reporting the crime. And the psychological games didn't stop there.
4: He gave me some warnings about making sure that the lock on the window gets fixed. Gave me all sorts of fatherly sort of advice, which was pretty disgusting after what he'd done to me, as if it were my fault that he came in and did that to me.
2: He's telling them, okay, this is not all my fault, okay? If you would have done this, this, and this, you wouldn't have been a part of it. But the fact that you did leave your door unlocked or you did leave your window unlocked, this was what happened to you.
1: But in one case, the rapist got careless. His bandana came loose for a moment, giving the woman a glimpse of his face. From that description, a police sketch artist prepared a composite drawing, which was released to the press. Unfortunately, it did not appear to resemble anyone in the police department who had piercing blue eyes. The only other lead was from one of the rape victims, who said she saw a 10-year-old brown Ford pickup truck leaving the neighborhood immediately after she was assaulted. but there were over 12,000 brown, tan, and beige Ford pickup trucks registered in the state of Louisiana, and none were registered to an employee of the police department. Since most of the rapes occurred on the south side of town, the local press dubbed him the South Side Rapist.
2: The guy was good. He was very good. He planned out everything. He thought about it. He knew what to do. He handled himself well once he got in.
1: And if the perpetrator was a member of law enforcement, he would be very difficult to catch.

0: an ID documentary event. 10989 on ID.
1: In Lafayette, Louisiana, DNA testing confirmed that a serial rapist was on the loose. Police identified 12 unsolved rape cases, all with the same M.O. The rapes began in 1984 and continued into the 1990s. But in 1995, after the sexual assault of the 21-year-old college student, the rapes mysteriously stopped. Police checked hundreds of leads and eliminated thousands of suspects. All were dead ends. Police were starting to wonder whether they'd ever catch the South Side rapist and whether the perpetrator was simply too smart. But a magazine article in Police Chief Magazine changed their luck. It described a new technique called geographic profiling, written by a detective inspector with the Vancouver Police Department, Kim Rossmo.
2: The basic theory that underlies geographic profiling is something called environmental criminology. That means that people in regards to their non-criminal behavior, such as shopping, will engage in many activities close to their home. Same thing applies to criminals.
1: Lafayette Police asked Detective Rossmo to generate a geographic profile of their South Side rapist. So Rossmo flew to Lafayette to inspect the crime scenes. First, with an aerial inspection, then by visiting the crime scenes at night and also during the day. Rossmo did not believe that the grocery store or health club played any role in the selection of victims. Most of the rapes occurred in homes without window coverings, where it was easy to see inside from the street. Once back in Vancouver, Detective Rossmo entered all of his information into a computer program he developed as part of his PhD thesis in criminology, a program he calls Rigel. Rossmo designed the program after studying the relationship between hundreds of crimes and where the perpetrators lived in relation to the crimes they committed.
2: Then the computer assesses distances between the various crime sites and distances from the crime sites to what is really a 40,000 pixel grid covering the area where, what we call the hunting area, where the crimes have taken place. For each one of those 40,000 pixels, it'll assign a probability value representing the likelihood that's where the offender lives.
1: When Detective Rossmo entered the locations of the 12 rape cases in Lafayette, the computer identified something important. It was a specific neighborhood just 2 miles from each of the crime scenes. According to the computer, this one-half square mile area was the neighborhood in which the perpetrator either lived or worked. Surprisingly, a deputy sheriff from Lafayette lived in that very neighborhood at the time the assaults took place, although he had recently moved. His name was Randy Como, a 20-year veteran of the sheriff's department who often worked on juvenile rape cases. He was divorced, had a young daughter, and was engaged to a volunteer at the local rape crisis center. During the 10 years that the rapes occurred, Como was living in the center of the area identified by the geographic profile. One of Como's friends was Sergeant Terry Regan, the officer in charge of the South Side Rapist Task Force.
3: You're not going to be able to print this, but I was pissed off. We go all the way back until the mid-80s working cases together. We visited together. I am personal friends with Randy Como.
1: But police needed to make sure that Randy Como was the rapist, and they needed to gather more evidence before proceeding. For that, they looked in a most unlikely place, his garbage.
4: Get the Disney Plus, Hulu, HBO Max bundle,

0: Talk to your doctor about Botox.
1: Lafayette police discovered that one of their own sheriff's deputies, Randy Como, was living in the neighborhood identified by the computerized geographic profile. But Como's colleagues weren't entirely convinced he was the perpetrator.
2: Another reason I didn't want any of this to get out is because at the beginning I wasn't really sure that he was in fact the actual perpetrator. So I didn't want to ruin his career until we found out for sure.
1: At about the same time, an anonymous caller told police that Randy Como was the rapist they were looking for. Faith Moody runs the local rape crisis center and was alarmed to learn that Randy Como was a suspect.
3: The sense of betrayal for it being Randy Como, and I have a hard time sometimes calling him detective, was that he did work cases under the Children's Advocacy Center. He had worked cases for us as Sexual Abuse Response Center.
1: Since police had a DNA profile of the Southside rapist from semen samples from the victims, they wanted to gather a DNA sample from Randy Como for comparison without his knowledge. So they sterilized an ashtray and discreetly placed it in front of him at the police station during his coffee break. When Como left, the entire ashtray was sent to the forensic lab for testing. And when the DNA profile of the semen taken from six of the rape cases was compared to the DNA profile from Como's saliva, investigators had a match. Randy Como was the Southside rapist.
4: We were really shocked and taken aback by the fact that it was one of our own. We were very disappointed. Once he crossed that line, he was just another criminal to us.
1: Immediately following Como's arrest, he confessed not only to the rapes he was accused of, but to two other rapes the police knew nothing about, bringing the total to 14. When police searched Como's apartment, they found underwear from his victims, which he kept as trophies, books on rape, and road maps of the South Side neighborhoods. Police also found a brown Ford pickup truck at Como's brother's home, 200 miles away in Shreveport, Louisiana. For close to 15 years, Como stalked his prey and used his police training to control his victims from the very outset of the assaults. But he unwittingly left an important clue, a trail that led from his crime scenes straight back to his own neighborhood. Most of his crimes happened within 2 miles of his home.
5: We were looking for somebody who was right under our noses all the time. Somebody who had the information, somebody who knew.
6: Even being a cop and having that inside authority, you know, you're still going to mess up. You're still going to do something wrong. And all you got to do is find that one thing wrong in each case, and you can build on that.
1: Randy Como pleaded guilty to 6 counts of aggravated assault and was sentenced to 6 life terms in prison.
7: If I could turn back time, I would never want this to happen again. It was the most awful thing in my life that could happen. But again, I chose to use this as an opportunity to learn more about myself, to appreciate the people that I have in my life, because they could be gone tomorrow. And that has given me so much more than I had before this happened.
1: In August of 1986, Betty Wolsifer, a 32-year-old housewife and mother, was strangled and murdered by an assailant who had broken into her home. Her husband, Dr. Glenn Wolsifer, was also strangled and knocked unconscious, but survived the attack. His younger brother, Neil, lived right across the street and was the first to arrive at the scene. A few months later, Neil Wolsifer was dead too. Some say because of what he learned about the intruder. Glenn and Betty Wolsifer had been married for 9 years. It was a romance that had begun 20 years earlier.
8: The family, both on Betty's side and on Glenn's side, came from a very well-established, influential families within the community, very well-liked by all of the community. Betty and Glenn were childhood sweethearts. They went through high school together.
1: Glenn Wulsifer went on to dental school, later married Betty, and after graduation, the couple returned to their hometown of Wilkes-Barre, Pennsylvania, to set up practice. The Wulsifers bought a home on Burt Street, just a few houses away from Glenn's younger brother, Neil. The two brothers were unusually close.
9: They were almost like twins. They very rarely did things apart. They were really big into sports, and they just grew up together like that, and they lived near each other, and they were inseparable, he and his brother.
1: And when Glenn and Betty gave birth to a daughter, Danielle, their life together seemed perfect. But tragedy struck. On Saturday morning, August 30th, 1986, just after dawn, Glenn Wulsifer called his younger brother, Neil, telling him that an intruder had broken into his home. Neil ran across the street to Glenn's home, and when he saw that Glenn had been assaulted, Neil phoned police. When police arrived, Glenn Wulsifer was downstairs on the floor, fading in and out of consciousness. Upstairs had been ransacked. Furniture was overturned, desk drawers emptied.
10: One of the officers then went upstairs, found his daughter, who was still sleeping in her bedroom, 5-year-old, and then went into the Wulsifer's bedroom and found Betty laying on the floor, and she was dead at that time.
1: Betty Wulsifer's body was on the floor next to the bed. There were abrasions around her neck, and her face showed signs of a severe beating.
6: It was obvious that it was a homicide because of the marks around her neck, you could see it was a vicious attack upon this woman.
11: My father had told me that Betty was murdered, and they were the specific words. How or what had happened, I didn't know, but that just took me totally by surprise, of course. And so many things go through your head, you can't even sort them out.
1: It appeared that the intruder climbed a ladder to the roof over the back porch and entered through a second-story window. The window screen had been removed and placed on the roof. Glenn Wulsifer told police that he was asleep when he heard a loud noise in the back of his house around 6 a.m. He said he grabbed his gun and saw a masked intruder running down the stairs, and he followed him. The intruder surprised him from behind, strangled him with a belt, and knocked him unconscious with a blow to his head. Sometime later, when Glenn regained consciousness, he phoned his brother.
12: Neil, it's me. Get over here. I'm over here now. Come on.
9: Things like that just didn't happen in Wilkes-Barre. A very nice woman getting killed in her own home did not make sense to a lot of people.
1: Glenn Wulsifer told police that $1,300 in cash was missing from his desk in the study, and some gold and diamond jewelry and a house key were also missing. But police noticed something suspicious. The phone in the kitchen was hanging off the hook. Police wondered if the victim's brother, Neil, had simply forgotten to hang up the phone after calling police, or whether it was evidence of crime scene staging.

0: Get the Disney Plus Hulu HBO Max bundle today.
1: The news of Betty Wolsifer's murder and the assault on her husband, Glenn, stunned the small industrial community of Wilkes-Barre, Pennsylvania. Dr. Glenn Wolsifer was a successful dentist in town. His wife, an active volunteer for many local charities, neither had any known enemies. Police acknowledged that there had been a number of recent burglaries in the Wolsifer's neighborhood. Since $1,300 in cash and some jewelry was missing from the Wolsifer's home, robbery was a possible motive. It appeared that the intruder used a ladder the Wolsifers stored on the side of their house to gain entrance through an open second-story window. A partial palm print was discovered on the inside of the windowsill, which did not match anyone in the family or the police. The autopsy on Betty Wolsifer was performed by Luzerne County Coroner Dr. George Hudock, who found no evidence of sexual assault. The cause of death was strangulation, which would take from 3 to 5 minutes. During that time, it was obvious to Dr. Hudock that there had been a fierce life and death struggle.
2: I believe that she really fought back with fury and that she inflicted some injuries on whoever assailed her.
1: Blue fibers and a small speck of blood found under Betty's fingernails confirmed that she had been in close contact with her killer. But Dr. Hudock noticed something unusual. Despite a severe beating, there was no blood on Betty Wolsifer's nightgown and very little blood on her face.
2: That was the outstanding thing that imprinted itself on my brain when we saw the body. You didn't have to be a trained forensic pathologist to recognize it. There was something suspicious there.
1: It appeared that after killing Betty Wolsifer, the killer had washed her face and changed her nightgown. Police searched for her bloody clothing in the house, the surrounding neighborhood, and the nearby Susquehanna River without success. Since the body was lying in front of the fan, time of death was difficult to gauge. But Dr. Hudock estimated that Betty Wolsifer had been murdered between 2:30 and 4:30 in the morning, 2 to 4 hours before Glenn said he heard the intruder. And there was another inconsistency. Doctors at Mercy Hospital noticed injuries on the back of Glenn Wolsifer's neck, even though he said he was strangled from behind.
3: It just could not happen that way. The only way you could get that injury to the back of your neck is if somebody pulled from the front.
1: Friends told investigators that Glenn often wore a gold chain around his neck.
4: If he was involved with a fight with his wife, where his wife would have been, say, in the bed underneath him and he was on top of her in that position, he would have sustained those type of injuries from that piece of jewelry.
1: That type of force would have damaged the splenus capitis muscles, two long muscles which support the head, the same injury emergency room doctors diagnosed in Glenn Wolsifer after his wife's murder. When investigators dug a little deeper into Glenn Wolsifer's dental practice, they discovered his relationship with his dental assistant was more personal than business. The two had been carrying on an affair for 5 years. She told investigators that she expected Glenn to leave his wife for her. But she realized that wouldn't happen when she discovered that Glenn was carrying on another affair with an aerobics instructor in town. From motel receipts, police learned that Glenn would sometimes have trysts with both women on the same day before going home to his wife. And police wanted to know why Glenn's younger brother, Neil, failed to go upstairs to check on his brother's wife and child while he waited for the police to arrive. While on his way to the district attorney's office to answer that very question, Neil made a decision that would change the course of the investigation.
5: A call from your

0: Genix NeuroZone Brain Supplement, absolutely free.
1: When homicide investigators learned that Betty Wulzifer's body had been washed and her clothes changed after the murder, they looked a little closer at the statements Glenn and his younger brother Neil both gave to police. On the night of the murder, Glenn Wulzifer said he was out with friends at a local nightclub and drove home around 2:30. He said that he went right to bed and slept until dawn when he heard the intruder and went downstairs to investigate. But the police video taken on the morning of the murder shows that Glenn Wulzifer's car in the driveway was not covered with dew, yet his wife's car was. To help sort out the discrepancy, police called in a forensic meteorologist, Dr. Joseph Sobel, who studied the weather patterns on the night of the murder.
2: Dew is moisture, it's condensation that actually forms on the object we're talking about, whether it be a blade of grass or a rooftop or a car top or any object that happens to be outside during that time.
1: The temperature on the afternoon of the murder was 70 degrees, so the dew point temperature, the point when water in the air becomes cold enough to change from a gas to a liquid producing dew, would have occurred when the temperature reached 50 degrees.
2: We know the night was clear. Surface weather observations showed us that. We know it was very cool, so that the temperature was able to drop considerably, and we know that there was little or no wind.
1: The temperature hit 50 degrees at 11 p.m. Glenn Wulzifer said he drove home at 2:30 in the morning, yet there was no dew on his car when police arrived at 7 a.m. If he had driven home at 2:30 in the morning, Glenn's car would have had the same amount of dew as his wife's car. The lack of dew meant that someone had driven Glenn Wulzifer's car sometime after Glenn returned home from the nightclub at 2:30 and before police arrived at 7 a.m., evaporating the dew that had been present. And the same dew points produced dew on the Wulzifer's roof, yet there were no foot or handprints in the dew on the roof when police arrived. When police looked more closely at the ladder, they discovered it had been placed up to the roof backwards, with the steps facing in the opposite direction. The partial palm print found on the windowsill could not be identified, potentially corroborating Glenn's story about an intruder. Police were also investigating what connection, if any, Glenn's younger brother Neil may have had to the murder. He was the first one to arrive at the scene and was the one that called the police. But when police arrived, the phone was off the hook hanging from the wall unit. Police were also suspicious of Neil's behavior. He admitted that he did not go upstairs to check on Glenn's wife and 5-year-old daughter Danielle before police arrived. Neil Wulzifer denied any involvement in the crime, but when asked to take a lie detector test, he refused.
3: A lot of people think that Neil knew everything, that when he came in the house, that Glenn told him what happened and said, "You have to help me. We have to concoct a story." There's people that even think that Neil may have been the one to knock Glenn on the head. Then there's the other school that think that Neil suspected, and he just kept putting two and two together and things that Glenn may have said to him, and just the very thought was too much for him to bear.
1: Neil was asked to report to the district attorney's office for an interview.
4: He went past the time and he was supposed to arrive, and Gary Sworn left the room, and he came back in, and he says, Neil Wulzifer's dead.
5: He passed the courthouse. He drove about another 5 miles, and that his car swerved in front of a dump truck, and he was killed instantly.
1: Investigators could find no skid marks. It appeared that Neil Wulzifer intentionally turned in front of an oncoming truck. The coroner ruled the death a suicide. And what Neil Wulzifer may have known about the murder went with him to his grave.

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1: With Dr. Glenn Wulcifer as the prime suspect in his wife's murder, police discovered that the all-American image he presented to the public was just that, an image. Before her death, Betty Wulcifer told friends that she knew all about her husband's affairs with the aerobics instructor and his dental assistant, and that she had had enough.
2: We found out from some of Betty's girlfriends that she was very annoyed with some of these things that were happening, very annoyed with him going out at nights and not coming in until all hours of the morning. And some of the girlfriends even made comments to her, well, maybe you should confront him, maybe you should ask him what's going on.
1: To see if there was any evidence of a physical confrontation between Glenn and his wife, FBI analyst Doug Diedrich analyzed the debris under Betty Wulcifer's fingernails. There he found a number of blue cotton denim fibers. Using microspectrophotometry, Diedrich analyzed the spectrum of color in the dye of those fibers and concluded that the dye was consistent with the dye used in the denim shirt and jeans that Glenn Wulcifer was seen wearing at the nightclub just hours before his wife's murder. Finally, Diedrich analyzed several head hairs on the bedspread next to Betty Wulcifer's body. The hairs had been forcibly removed and were compared to hair samples from Glenn Wulcifer.
3: From the laboratory standpoint, the hairs that were forcibly removed on the bedding were consistent with the husband. I looked at other hairs that were recovered from the bedding and from the towels, and there were no hairs out of place. I mean, the hairs that I found were consistent with people that lived in that house.
1: On November 5th, 1990, Glenn Wulcifer was charged with first-degree murder. He pleaded not guilty. Prosecutors stated that on the afternoon before the murder, Glenn met his dental assistant for a sexual encounter. A few hours later, Glenn saw his other mistress at a local nightclub. He may have been hoping to have sex with her too, but her husband was there. Glenn drove home around 2:30 in the morning, and Betty may have confronted Glenn over his sexual liaisons. The argument turned violent. As she fought for her life, Betty pulled Glenn's hair, clutched and grabbed his shirt, and caused the injury to his neck by forcibly pulling on his jewelry. After the murder, Glenn removed his wife's bloody nightgown and washed her body in what was probably a psychological attempt to mask his guilt over what had occurred. Prosecutors believe that Glenn used his car to dispose of the bloody clothing, which evaporated the dew. When he returned, he staged the crime scene by placing the ladder up to the back of his house. But he made a mistake and propped it up backwards. He also removed the window screen and ransacked some of the rooms. The telephone receiver found off the hook was either a mistake made during the staging of the crime scene, or Neil Wulcifer simply forgot to hang up the telephone after calling police. The jury had to choose between Glenn Wulcifer's intruder story and the circumstantial case put forward by prosecutors. And amid the discrepancies in Glenn Wulcifer's story, one fact stood out. After an alleged life and death struggle with an intruder, neither Glenn or his brother, Neil, ever went upstairs to check on Betty Wulcifer or 5-year-old Danielle before the police arrived. Glenn Wulcifer was found guilty of third-degree murder and was sentenced to 8 to 20 years in prison.
4: The death of my sister, it's the hurt on behalf of both families, very close friends and friends, and people in the community in general.
1: Benjamin Franklin once said, "Three may keep a secret if two of them are dead." That might have been true in this case, had it not been for the role of science.
5: And when I go out to talk to people about forensic meteorology, I always talk about this case, and I go through the whole scenario and the setup, and And then I asked people, okay, so where's the weather connection? You know, where does weather become involved? And usually all I get is a set of blank stares. So to think about that and to tie it in and then to go